0: News. The head of the World Health Organization arriving in Congo's capital, Kinshasa, to support efforts against an Ebola outbreak. Medical personnel are struggling with equipment shortages, distressful populations, and armed groups. The outbreak of a rare type of Ebola is spreading faster than the response, with over 1,000 suspected cases and 238 deaths. The WHO is discouraging travel bans, but the U.S. has imposed a 21-day ban on non-citizens who have visited Congo and two neighboring countries. Pam Bondi defends the Trump administration's release of Epstein case files. As she testifies before lawmakers, this happened on Friday.
1: Former Attorney General Pam Bondi stood behind the Trump administration's release of the case files on Jeffrey Epstein as she testified Friday before House lawmakers scrutinizing a process that was delayed and included personal information of potential victims. Bondi, who arrived Friday morning on Capitol Hill for her closed-door interview, was defiant in previous public testimony when she was confronted by lawmakers about the Epstein investigation. In her opening statement, she kept to the same tact. Bernie Bennett, Washington.
0: More on these stories from townhall.com.
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0: China's rapid military modernization and assertiveness in the Indo-Pacific and growing concerns over American priorities are top issues on the table at Asia's premier defense summit, drawing leaders, top diplomats, and security officials from around the world. War Secretary Pete Hegseth tells Lam, Vietnam's Communist Party's general secretary, that President Trump values his partnership with the United States.
3: We have a lot of ways we can build upon this partnership, which our defense teams have talked about, with your leadership and the leadership of President Trump, that I think demonstrates the world that two countries who just a few decades ago had differences look at the world today with mutual respect and respect for sovereignty and our people and commit to new paths forward in partnership and peace.
0: This summit is being held in Singapore. News at townhall.com. There's a new winner at this year's Scripps National Spelling Bee. And as Donna Warder reports, the event once again showcased not just the contestants' vocabulary, but also their remarkable composure under pressure.
4: A 14-year-old from Rancho Cucamonga, California, is the winner of this year's Scripps National Spelling Bee. It was down to two contestants in a lightning round tiebreaker. Shrey Parikh.
5: Taroni.
6: T-O-R-O-N-E.
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4: And Ishan Gupta.
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5: Shrey, during the spell-off, you correctly spelled a total of 32 words. Ishan, you correctly spelled a total of 25 words, and that means that Shrey, you are the two-time.
4: Shrey wins $52,500 in cash and a package of prizes. I'm Donna Water.
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15: The S&P 500, the NASDAQ, and the Dow Jones Industrial Average were all sitting in record high territory on Friday. A rally across tech stocks offset relatively weak participation in the broader market. Some of these numbers are going to surprise you. Dell was up 28.7%. NetApp up 26% after impressive earnings reports from both yesterday. In the world of software recovery, ServiceNow up 13.3%, Workday up 10.9%, Microsoft up 3.7%. You might remember Bill Ackman, not known as Wild Bill Ackman, but we'll call him Wild Bill for the day. Because a couple weeks ago, he made a big bet on Microsoft. He's usually more right than wrong. Robinhood was up 10% after the company announced the official Trump Accounts app is now available for download. What's interesting to note about that is if Robinhood can get those Trump accounts linked to them, which they're doing, as those kids grow older, they'll already know who Robinhood is as a company. And Wall Street's all about the future. Costco, down $43 today, down 4.3%. Later in the show, I'm going to go over some of the things that I look for when I'm buying stocks. Yes, I like new technologies, and sometimes I'll get in early on them. But oftentimes, well, wait till the fourth segment, and I'll explain it, because I'm going to explain to you why I also like Costco and Walmart when they're down 10 to 15%. The energy sector was a laggard today as oil continues to slide around a U.S.-Iran peace agreement potential. Crude down about 2.6%, creating an opportunity for airlines and cruise ships to move higher because that's their biggest input. President Trump wrote on Truth Social that he is making a final decision on the memorandum of understanding between the U.S. and Iran. Iranian sources have somewhat refuted the claims of recent progress. Investors remain focused right now on a potential U.S.-Iran agreement, ultimately a meaningful breakthrough that keeps oil prices contained, treasury yields stable. That can help all stocks around the world move higher. Maybe not tech and AI, because they've already moved higher, but you get broader participation. Holy mackerel. Did you see Micron and SanDisk today? They set record highs. There's a new street high price targets from Susquehanna. Micron up 3.2% to $953. SanDisk up 1.2% to $1,661. Now, what's interesting is the Micron price target from analyst Mehdi Hosseini jumps from $600 to $1,750. He basically doubled and tripled it. For SanDisk, he's moving from $2,000 to $3,250. Remember, it's a $1,600 stock. That's saying, yeah, this could have a double left in it. That's a pretty big jump. Supply is now expected to remain tight through 2027, so says the analyst Hosseini. sustaining elevated margins and thus warranting a valuationary rating. In the second segment, I'm going to go over why DRAM and flash memory stocks aren't the same as they were in the 1990s and early 2000s. Did you know back then there was 20 DRAM companies? And now there's essentially 3.5? Wait till the second segment on that one. So it's the fifth time in the past year that the average price target on Micron has gone up by more than 10% in a week. Earlier this week, UBS's Tim Arcuri tripled his price target. Analysts are tripping over themselves to raise their price targets on these stocks. The ferocity of the rally in Micron has outpaced their best efforts. Last night at a client appreciation event, I said, absolutely buy Micron, absolutely buy SanDisk. If you're comfortable with that level of risk, the valuations look cheap. You also have to believe in the thesis that AI has got another 18 to 36 months of growth. And I do want to say, if you fell for the sell in May and go away, you would have missed one of S&P 500's best Mays since the 1950s. So that old adage took another hit. Took a hit last year as well. The S&P 500's on pace for a 5% plus higher month. The advance trails last year's 6.2% gain, which also was tech-led and followed by the April sell-off that was tied towards President Donald Trump's enactment of tariffs. The NASDAQ composite, not to be outdone, is up 8.2% for the month, trailing last year's 9.6% surge, but still falling into the top five in terms of May performances. Not too shabby. The enthusiasm for stocks is warranted, given the unprecedented spending spree on AI infrastructure, combined with stable employment, relatively resilient consumer spending, and let's not forget earnings. The AI story is offsetting. It's rock, scissors, paper. It's offsetting Iran war, the oil price spike, higher inflation, worries about bond yields. But if you take a look at the first quarter S&P 500 profits, they grew roughly 29% from last year, marking one of the strongest sets of gains in at least 3 years. I want to go back to Costco real quick, down 4%, almost 5% today. Their biggest worry is subscriptions and keeping people subscribed. They make almost no profit from what they sell in the store. They make lots of profit from the subscriptions. One of the interesting things that I'm going to watch for is watch their retention. And the retention was really good this quarter, over 90%. But as baby boomers age out and die, who are big spenders at Costco, as are Generation X, Generation Z is stepping in. They're getting older. They're moving into their 30s. They're thinking about families. They can go out and get 48 rolls of toilet paper because the kids are going to go through it. I have a kid who goes through like a roll a day. Sometimes it feels like a roll per sitting. That's nuts. But I'm going to watch to see Generation Z. They're good at canceling their subscriptions. They get it. They see what streaming does. They see what recurring streaming does. And if they're not going to Costco, they're going to cancel Costco. It hasn't happened yet, but I'm keeping an eye on it. I'll let you know. Blue Origin's New Glenn rocket exploded in a massive fireball while undergoing a test on a Florida launch pad this week. The incident is a setback for the Jeff Bezos-backed firm's efforts to challenge SpaceX, as well as Amazon's ambitions to build out its LEO satellite network. One of my thesis for the year, or is it thesi for the year, is that Amazon's going to be a big winner, partially because of robots and partially because of the LEO satellite network being put into a position to challenge SpaceX's Starlink. Now, if they can't get the satellites into space, my thesis falls apart right there. Dell reported revenues up 88% year over year. Stock jumped 28% on that news. Dell's AI server business didn't exist until late 2023 as a business segment. Right now, its sales are now larger than Dell's entire client solutions group, its foundational mature PC-focused division. Dell's storage business is very well positioned within their entire infrastructure solutions. Dell plus NVIDIA has got the same dynamics as Dell plus Intel, back in the early PC days in the early 90s. Dell delivered one of the most impressive AI infrastructure quarters in the sector so far, with results and guidance substantially exceeding already elevated expectations. That's helping out Hewlett-Packard Enterprises, NVIDIA, and Supermicro today. 42, it's the total number of unsupervised robo-taxis on the roads in Texas. That's much lower than CEO Elon Musk had hoped. Back in 2025, Musk said the service would be available to half the population of the U.S. by the end of the year. That's not going to happen. Big event coming up on the 11th of June. You can sign up for it, 6:30 to 8:30 at robblackshow.com. It's in Foster City, Crown Plaza Hotel. CFP Chad Burton does 3 seminars live. This is his second one of the year. We'll do one more late in the year, but it's last one in Foster City. You can sign up for the event at robblackshow.com. That's robblackshow.com.
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15: This year, the semiconductor index has been on an amazing run, and it brings up a lot of questions. The Fab Five, Micron, NVIDIA, Broadcom, AMD, Taiwan Semiconductor, they all sell for incredibly cheap price-to-earnings versus their growth rates. They all look like buys. Micron has a PE of 9, NVIDIA 17, Broadcom 23. AMD is higher at 40, but they're also growing earnings per share of about 77%. Taiwan Semiconductor manufacturers, and they too look cheap. So let's talk about what I'm seeing. This week, Micron crossed $1 trillion in market value, a milestone that would have sounded absurd just a few years ago. The memory chip business has long been the cruelest corner of technology. Booms, followed by catastrophic busts. Back in 2017, Sun Microsystems co-founder Bill Joy, he argued that the DRAM market had finally changed for good. His thesis was that fewer suppliers and rising demand from cloud computing and AI would reduce the industry's historic tendency to destroy itself through overproduction. He was early. He wasn't wrong. Micron, Samsung, SK Hynix, they've all joined the memory party last year. There are fundamentals behind these moves. Samsung made more than $30 billion in profit during the first quarter alone. Investors are asking the dangerous question, is this time different? I want to teach you a little bit about DRAM. Back in the 1990s, and that's the memory of your computer, the dynamic random access memory. When you load up, let's say, a video game, Doom, it's got 30 levels and it's all in the random access memory. When you put into your computer a document that has 100 pages, all 100 pages are there, and you can jump from page 1 to page 55 because of random access memory. Back in the 1990s, there were more than 20 DRAM makers globally. Today, the industry is essentially three or four. Samsung, SK Hynix, and Micron. Japan's got another big one out there, too, that's been doing well. Tougher to follow. Memory makers in the past used to respond to rising demand by flooding the market with new supply. There were so many makers of DRAM then. Prices eventually collapsed. Profits evaporated. Fewer competitors mean fewer incentives to repeat that cycle. If you got 20 companies and 17 of them go out of business or get acquired, and there's only three left, it's like having a lot of the board spaces on monopoly. For decades, memory makers made mistakes, but because the competitors are gone, they don't have to anymore. Another big change that's happened in DRAM is demand itself. Modern AI systems are ravenous consumers of memory because they constantly move and process huge amounts of data inside those giant AI data centers. Rampant AI demand is colliding with constrained supply. An analyst at UBS noted this week that memory makers are signing multi-year agreements with Alphabet, Microsoft, with Amazon, with Meta. Huge deals, locking in both commitments for getting the semiconductors, and they're also getting into some price fixing. That should add another layer of stability. UBS estimates that DRAM market will stay undersupplied into 2028. Soaring prices for data center memory chips, including DRAM, high bandwidth memory, HBM, and flash memory could account for about 45% of the dollar growth in cloud capital expenditures for 2026. RBC is estimating that data center memory spending across the top 10 hyperscalers will jump from about $107 billion in 2025 to $237 billion in 2026. That's a $130 billion increase. Roughly $98 billion of that is attributed to purely higher prices, not higher volumes. That's both a good thing and a bad thing. The hyperscalers aren't getting more units, they're just paying more for the units. AI demand could cool if Meta, Microsoft, Amazon, or Alphabet cancel orders. We could find a new IPO to fall in love with. I don't know. There's a lot of doubts about AI right now creating the golden age of profitability. That's what my thesis is, that for the next few years, and we're going to have to check in on this in about 18 months, that

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2: It's all about AI. It's about the hyperscalers spending money on them. Compute power is becoming the infrastructure, like railroads, utilities, and the internet. I don't think it's a boom-bust cycle. I'm seeing demand for chips no longer driven by PCs and smartphones, but by AI models that will lead to exponential growth for demand. That's as chip usage continues to expand in robotics, humanoids, smart grids, defense systems, automotive, and much, much more. There's a lot of rationale for a commodity-style supercycle. Threats of a boom-bust cycle have been reduced by increased orders from the hyperscalers. Companies are going to spend and invest more in chips as they get an increasingly greater return on investments from AI. Ned Davis research came out this week and said, what we're looking for, if you're looking for when to get out, it's difficult, is the answer. The Ned Davis team said determining the peak will be crucial. And the difficulty of identifying that level is in the fact that fundamentals tend to look good even after stock prices hit their top, their peak. Back in 2000, worldwide semiconductor billings growth peaked in August of 2000, 6 months after the late March 2000 dot-com era peak for stocks and a subsequent crash for 2.5 years. There's things that you're going to look for, like a high percentage of companies that meet bubble definitions. You don't want to see every semiconductor hitting an all-time high. You want to look for slowing CapEx guidance from the hyperscalers and a weakening in memory stocks. If you see Micron, SK Hynix, or Samsung down 20%, that may be one of your first flags. The most alarming signal, though, is when companies report exceptional earnings and the stocks have sharp negative reactions. That's clearly not the case from the first quarter of this year. I want you to start looking at something called a PEG ratio, a PE to growth rate. I think you'll learn a lot. I'm Rob Black, talking all things financial. I've got an event coming up June 11th, 6:30 to 8:30. It's a Thursday evening with CFP Chad Burton. It's a wealth preservation and retirement planning in Foster City at the Crown Plaza Hotel. Sign up for it. It's a few weeks away at robblackshow.com.
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5: This is Seth Liebson for townhall.com. With the end of commencement season, it is worth considering what advice a generation of youth more in need of sober and serious advice than at any other time in our history should hear. Professor Jonathan Haidt has pointed out, having given our children smartphones, we are now engaged in the largest uncontrolled experiment humanity has ever performed on its own children. Major corporations now spend billions of dollars. Their primary mission? Getting as many children as glued to screens for as long as possible. Humanity is being stolen from our youth at great costs and great prices. Former Senator and University President Ben Sasse, diagnosed with cancer, expected to die this year, is giving every audience he can his final lessons about life. It is as beautiful as it is selfless. Watch a 60 Minutes interview. Everything we need to know about life and how to live meaningfully is there. His main concern, quote, these super devices in our pockets that have distracted us from some of the most fundamental human activities and aspirations of life.
0: One nation

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5: Wall Street ending the week on a high note. The Dow soaring 363 points, S&P rising 16, NASDAQ gaining 55. Tech stocks leading the way. Dell stock having its best day ever, skyrocketing nearly 33% at Friday's close. Dell's AI servers are selling like hotcakes, far surpassing Wall Street estimates. Palantir stock rising Friday, thanks to its partnership with Dell. Shares of HP and Supermicro Computer jumping Friday, benefiting from the AI server boom. 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Micron Technology and Qualcomm also climbing at Friday's close. Dow losers Friday include Coherent, ResMed, Intel, and Clorox. And that's your Fox Business Report. I'm Laura Cantor, invested in you.
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7: Since many of you own investments in artificial intelligence, whether it be NVIDIA or Broadcom, whether it be Micron or SanDisk, whatever the play is, you may have individual names or you may own the S&P 500, which is really an AI play at this point in time because the consumer stocks aren't doing great, but the AI stocks are and the AI capital expenditures are real. When do we sell? Well, let's talk about a moment to start thinking about it. It's not yet. But someone named Demis Hazabas works in the tech industry, and he talked about AGI last week at Alphabet's I.O. conference. AGI represents a specific structural shift. Right now we're using narrow AI, a model that can write brilliant code, analyze a medical image, or compose poetry. But it cannot organically cross domains, learn on its own from a blank slate, or invent entirely new concepts without human prompting. So Demis Hazabas came up with what's called the Einstein test. You'll know how to benchmark AGI from it. You can train an AI system on human knowledge up to the year of 1911. Do not give it any modern physics data. If that system can independently think through the gaps in Newtonian physics and invent the theory of general relativity, just as Albert Einstein did, it is AGI. Interesting. AGI is an autonomous system that matches or exceeds human capabilities across virtually all economically valuable cognitive tasks. It is not just a chatbot. It is a dynamic digital colleague capable of independent reasoning, planning, and executing multi-step goals. In AI, you'll hear something called singularity. It refers to a hypothetical moment when artificial intelligence becomes smarter than humans and begins improving itself faster than humans can understand or control. The term comes from futurist and computer scientist Roy Kurzweil, who popularized the idea that once AI surpasses human intelligence, technological progress could accelerate almost exponentially. Similar to how physics breaks down inside a black hole singularity, that's why people use the word singularity. What would singularity mean? It would mean massive scientific breakthroughs, cures for diseases, radical productivity gains, near free intelligence and automation, dramatically improved standards of living, human lifespan extension, advanced robotics and space exploration. That's just a start. That's the big ones. Google's DeepMind, Demis Hassabis, said AGI is 3 to 4 years away. So if you're thinking about when does this end, he's thinking 3 to 4 years, but not too long ago, he was thinking 10. So during the Google I.O. conference, he said, when we look back at this time, I think we're going to realize that we're standing in the foothills of the singularity. It'll be a profound moment for humanity. After his keynote, he said, we can see agents really happening now and imagine what they will look like in another year and how useful they'll be. He reportedly predicted that we would have AGI by 2029 or 2030. That's not that far, but it also gives you some time to bulk up that portfolio if he's right. What happens to investing after AGI? This is where things I think become very important for investors. If AGI becomes reality, the investment world could change dramatically. Winners may become much bigger winners. The companies that are building the AI infrastructure could become extraordinarily powerful. That includes semiconductor companies, cloud computing firms, data center operators, cybersecurity providers, robotics companies, energy infrastructure firms, essentially the companies who are controlling the current picks and shovel of the AI investment, of the AI, AGI would create enormous demand in the future. Investors are already seeing hints of this with companies like NVIDIA, whose chips have become foundational to the AI boom. The expectation is for productivity to explode. If AGI dramatically increases productivity, corporate profits across many industries could rise sharply. Thus, why you want to have exposure to the Russell 2000, the S&P Midcap 400, European stocks, and Asian stocks all alike, because the productivity would be across the board on a worldwide level. More productivity, better margins, more earnings, easier valuation to slip into and say, we should be invested. Now, there are some people who have gotten the prediction of AGI wrong. OpenAI co-founder Ilya Sutskever, he's now the CEO of Safe Superintelligence, he thought way back in 2017 that we would have it by 2019 or 2021. Now he's got a much wider estimate, 2030 up to 2045. Jensen Huang from NVIDIA, he kind of said we have it already, but I think it's... he thinks we've achieved it, is what he comes down to. The timeline is compressed. The horizon is no longer a distant research milestone. It is a corporate, economic, and geopolitical reality fast approaching. To understand why this matters, we have to look at what AGI actually means, how it will function, and how it will fundamentally rewrite the rules of global finance and investing. The catalyst driving Hassabis' shortened timeline is the sudden acceleration of AI agents. Unlike a text box waiting for you to hit enter, agents are designed to execute complex, multi-layered workflows autonomously. Don't live in the current world of what you're seeing with AI. You gotta start thinking 1 year out, because what we've seen in the last year has been pretty amazing. We've seen early versions of agents coding and engineering. The frontier models are shifting from auto-completing text to acting as autonomous software engineers that can diagnose bugs, write code, run tests, deploy software independently. This is a soft form of what's called recursive self-improvement. But you're also starting to see scientific discovery. Systems like DeepMind's co-scientist multi-agent network are already deployed across 17 U.S. Department of Energy national labs, actively assisting in energy and nuclear research. Why is this AGI so important? It's the great acceleration is what I want to use the term as. The transition from human-driven economy to an AGI-driven economy is the moment that humanity loses its monopoly on complex cognitive processing. Implications span multiple tiers of society. You'll see collapsing coordination costs, Historically, expanding a company required hiring more managers, setting up communication hierarchies, and absorbing massive coordination overhead. AGI drops the cost of corporate coordination to near zero. A single human with a fleet of hyper-intelligent, specialized AGI agents could conceptualize, build, and scale an enterprise that traditionally required thousands of employees. Singularity occurs when AGI is turned inward on itself. And it does the recursive self-improvement. Once an AI system is smart enough to rewrite its own source code, it could optimize its own architecture and design better chips. Faster than any human engineers can, the pace of technological development shifts from a linear progression to an exponential vertical line. The uses of AGI could transform every industry, including healthcare, that will help deliver and discover new drugs, diagnose diseases earlier, personalize treatments, and dramatically reduce healthcare costs. Scientists believe AGI could compress decades of medical research into years. It'll help in education. Imagine every student having access to a personalized tutor with infinite patience and expertise tailored to their exact learning style. I have what's called surface dyslexia, as does my son. It stinks. We don't learn like you do. It can increase business productivity. Companies could automate large portions of administrative, legal, financial, coding, and analytical work. A single employee augmented by AGI may eventually perform the work of entire teams. AGI will accelerate breakthroughs in energy, climate science, physics, robotics, material science, and biotech. Researchers often describe AGI as the discovery engine. For you and me, it can help plan finances, manage travel, negotiate purchases, coordinate healthcare, run smart homes, operate businesses. It's not like the Google Home that can see, oh, that's a raccoon in your trash. It can be much bigger than that. The world economy is built around human labor and human intelligence. AGI challenges both. Historically, technology automated physical work. AGI automates cognitive work, the very task previously thought safe for machines. That could create enormous economic growth. There's going to be big disruption in some jobs. Customer service, I would not want to be in. Accounting, entry-level legal work, basic programming, research, data analysis, and administrative support. Repetitive information processing jobs, essentially. So what happens to investing after AGI? If AGI becomes a reality, the investment world could change dramatically. Winners may become much bigger winners. That includes semiconductor companies, cloud computing firms, data center operators, cybersecurity providers, robotics companies, energy infrastructure firms, essentially the companies that we're talking about now as investing in AI, like I started earlier in the segment. Labor markets will be reshaped. Investors may increasingly focus on intellectual property, compute infrastructure, energy production, robotics, and AI platforms. Who captures the value? Every major technological revolution created enormous wealth, like the railroad boom, electricity, the internet, mobile computing. But the biggest fortunes usually go to the companies controlling the infrastructure layer. With AGI, the infrastructure may include AI chips, massive data centers, proprietary AI models, energy systems, robotics, cloud computing networks. The companies that dominate the layers could become the defining corporations of the next century. If this happens in the next 5 to 10 years, investing, business work, and society will not look the same. You'll want to have a different approach to your portfolio. If you want to learn and talk more about your financial situation, drop me an email or sign up for an upcoming event at robblackshow.com.
3: With SRN News, I'm John Scott. Stock indexes closed higher on Wall Street, adding to the all-time highs they set a day earlier. The S&P 500 adding 0.2%, the seventh straight gain for the index. The S&P also closed out its ninth straight winning week, the longest such streak since 2023. The Dow added 0.7%. The Nasdaq rose 0.2%. A federal judge says Donald Trump's name must be removed from the John F. Kennedy Center for the Performing Arts. U.S. District Judge Christopher Cooper ruled that the rebranding of the Kennedy Center as the Trump Kennedy Center violates the law and ordered that Trump's name be removed from the building within 2 weeks. In health news, the cigarette smoking rate among U.S. adults has dropped to another all-time low last year. This is SRN News.
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16: 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But instantly, I went to my shopping list and I thought, why not go after Netflix? They're 30% from their all-time high. 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I keep a shopping list of great companies. One of the biggest mistakes investors make oftentimes is they think that they need to constantly find the next big thing. They think investing success comes from uncovering secrets. I found the opposite is often true. My best returns have rarely come from obscure companies hidden in the back of the stock market. My best returns have come from buying great companies when everyone else temporarily stops loving them. I talk a lot about total addressable market. I talk about having 100 million plus subscribers. One of the things I don't talk a lot about is having a shopping list. Let me give you a weird stat. Meta's Reels now brings in more revenue than Netflix. It sounds wild to hear that stat. Meta Reels pulls in $50 billion in a run rate in digital advertising. Netflix is pulling in $45.2 billion with subscriptions in their growing ad tier. Netflix has a massive, highly profitable base of over 325 million paid subscribers. Reels crossed $50 billion annual run rate because Meta can insert highly targeted, algorithmically driven ads between short-form videos to billions of daily active users. It monetizes at an incredibly high velocity. I actually like Netflix and Meta, but in this case, I'm showing you why I like Meta. I had a bit of a shock when I saw that Reels, just Reels, was pulling in more revenue than all of Netflix. So one of my secrets is to buy on dips. My best returns have rarely come from the obscure names, but buying great companies at discounts. That's it. That's the secret. I keep a shopping list. Not unlike a grocery list, not unlike a wish list, not unlike the list of things you hope go on sale. 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When markets panic, I don't start researching random companies. 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Yet a lot of investors choose to chase speculative stories instead. They'll buy a company losing money. They'll buy a company with no earnings. They'll buy a company with no moat. They'll buy a company with no track record. They'll convince themselves that somehow this is a smarter bet for themselves than owning a proven winner. I don't understand that logic. Looking at your investment list should force a simple question. Why not buy the better business? Why not buy the company with the stronger cash flow? Why not buy the company with better margins? Why not buy the company with a stronger balance sheet? Why not buy the company that already dominates its industry? Especially when the market very rarely, but occasionally, puts these companies on amazing sales. One of the greatest lessons I've learned is that the market periodically offers gifts. The problem is that most investors don't recognize them. The market doesn't care whether a company's earnings are strong. The market doesn't care whether revenue is growing. Sometimes the stocks just fall because of reasons that have nothing to do with the business itself. Maybe it's Iran, Ukraine, tariffs, interest rates, a political headline, a recession scare, a debt ceiling debate, a banking scare, a pandemic, a temporary slowdown. The market can take a perfectly healthy company and mark it down 20, 30, or 40%. Not because the business is broke, not because the business changed, but because investors get scared. That's when I become interested. My favorite type of investment isn't a turnaround story. It's not a speculative startup. It's not a penny stock. It's not a company trying to become great. It's a company that already is great. I want the company that already has great earnings, great cash flow, great margins, a great brand, a great balance sheet, a great management team. And then I want Wall Street to temporarily hate it. So on my list every single day is NVIDIA, Microsoft, Amazon, Apple, Alphabet, and Meta. I don't need to reinvent the wheel. When Apple falls 20 to 30%, I buy more of it. Same thing with Alphabet, same thing with Meta. Meta's at that point right now, as is Microsoft. And to be quite honest with you, the pandemic was the best time to buy all these names. These businesses are covered by hundreds of analysts. Thousands of institutional investors own them. Millions of investors follow them. Every conference call gets dissected. Every earnings report gets analyzed. Every product announcement gets debated. Information is abundant. These companies are easier to follow than obscure companies you've never heard of. There are many more eyes on them. More research, more transparency. 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The list changes over time. But I identify quality first. Price comes second. When the market is euphoric, I wait. When the market gets emotional, I pay attention. When a great company falls 20, 30, or 40% because investors suddenly get fearful, I start looking harder. Great companies rarely stay on sale. Most of the great companies will take out their all-time highs. Maybe not today. Doesn't always happen, but often. They have cash, they have talent, they have scale, they have customer loyalty, they have options. Weak companies can stay weak for years. Strong companies tend to adapt. So one of my core beliefs is that market-beating returns don't require extraordinary complexity. You don't need secret information. You don't need a PhD in finance. You need patience. You need discipline. You need a shopping list. I make market-beating returns by investing in great companies when they're out of favor. I don't try to reinvent the wheel. I simply need to recognize when Wall Street is temporarily mispricing greatness. That sounds simple because it is. Simple doesn't mean easy. You still have to be patient. You still have to withstand volatility. 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And I'll let that one go so I can buy that great company on sale. It's worked for me. It's not a story you'll hear from people trying to get rich. I suspect it will continue working long after today's headlines are forgotten. Coming up, June 11th, Single Wealth Preservation and Retirement Planning Seminar, Foster City, at the Crown Plaza Hotel at robblackshow.com.

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3: News this hour from Town Hall. I'm John Scott. We're waiting for a decision from President Trump. He held a White House Situation Room meeting as he looks to make a final determination on moving forward with a deal to extend the Iran ceasefire. Iran says the agreement has not been finalized. The deal would extend this ceasefire by 60 days and reopen the Strait of Hormuz as new talks are held on Iran's disputed nuclear program. Louisiana lawmakers have passed a new congressional map to pick up a Republican seat while leaving the state with one of its two majority Black House districts. We have details from Bernie Bennett.
4: The map approved Friday is designed to give Louisiana a 5-1 split in Republicans' favor. The U.S. Supreme Court last month struck down one of the state's majority Black districts as an illegal racial gerrymander, weakening the landmark 1965 Federal Voting Rights Act. That decision intensified a national battle over partisan redistricting fueled by President Donald Trump's efforts to protect the GOP's slim House majority in this year's midterm elections. Bernie Bennett reporting.
3: And this late word, Louisiana Governor Jeff Landry has signed the redistricting law in, plan into law. In health news, another drop in the nation's smoking rates. Correspondent Lisa Dwyer with that report.
5: A CDC survey finds that the cigarette smoking rate among U.S. adults dropped to another all-time low last year, with only 1 in 11 adults saying they are current smokers. The rate has been gradually dropping for decades due to cigarette taxes, tobacco price hikes, smoking bans, public education, and changes in the social acceptability of lighting up in public. Cigarette smoking is a risk factor for lung cancer, heart disease, and stroke, and it's long been considered the leading cause of preventable death. I'm Lisa Dwyer.
3: More on these stories from townhall.com.
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3: The former head of an Iowa school district sentenced to 2 years in prison for falsely claiming to be a U.S. citizen.
5: Ian Roberts is likely to be deported to his native Guyana in South America once he serves that sentence. Roberts pleaded guilty in January to falsely claiming to be a U.S. citizen and illegally possessing firearms, which together carry a maximum sentence of 20 years in prison. Prosecutors say that Roberts submitted a counterfeit Social Security card when he was hired. Roberts also awarded district business to a consulting firm he worked for. I'm Lisa Dwyer.
3: Crews recovering the remains of 6 of 9 workers who were missing after a chemical tank ruptured at a paper mill in Washington State. and all 11 people were killed in the disaster, including three that have yet to be recovered. It's one of the deadliest U.S. workplace accidents in recent decades. News at townhall.com. A Brazilian court ruling that officials must restore and preserve a city established by Henry Ford in the Amazon rainforest nearly 100 years ago.
7: Fordlandia was built in 1927 by the Ford Motor Company as a rubber-tapping metropolis. It was later abandoned after disease ravaged the plantations. Prosecutors sued for its preservation in 2015. A judge ruled earlier this month authorities must restore Fordlandia because of its historical and cultural significance. Prosecutors said Friday that ruling marks a significant milestone in heritage protection. Bob Agner reporting.
3: In health news, cigarette smoking rate among U.S. adults dropped to another all-time low last year. A government survey shows about 1 in 11 adults said they were current smokers. The CDC says in the mid-1960s, 42% of U.S. adults were smokers. More on these stories at townhall.com.
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2: 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Of course, always you can email me directly. 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Welcome in. Bay Area, the nation. Wow. Silicon Valley. So much going on. Grant ready or grant rejected. Why preparation wins before the application begins. You know, I've been harping on this. Why preparation wins before the application begins. Today's show, this is not about chasing grants. It's about helping small businesses and nonprofits understand what funders are looking for and what they're looking for before you ever submit an application. You know that grant money is competitive. Just because it's a grant doesn't guarantee that you're going to get it. Okay. And the organization that win are usually not the ones that simply need the money. What? That's right. The organization that wins is usually not the one that simply need the money. When you need the money, it's just like loans. It's just like so hard to get. When you become desperate, it becomes a problem. Okay. These organizations, these businesses are the ones that can prove, ready for it, drum roll, readiness, alignment, capacity, and impact. I should have had my producer here give me a drum roll on that. That's right. These are the things that you have to really pay attention and look for. So in any case, let's kind of dig into it, and hopefully this is going to be a big benefit to you, the small businesses out there, your nonprofits out there. There's a lot of resources out there, like the famous Amos grant that's out there right now. That's due to for June 1st off the top of my head. So if you want to compete on that, go Google it. Famous Amos grant, June 1st is the deadline on that. And then you got CZ. Grant, Zuckerberg's grants out there for those nonprofits. The famous Amos grant, by the way, is for-profit businesses. And so that's a $50,000 award. And then you got the CZ Zuckerberg grant out there that is due June 5th. There's money out there to be had. And, you know, I always say grant money is not free money. All right. So the grant chase is exhausting, right? But readiness changes the game, and that's important. And so the real issues impacting small businesses, nonprofits, entrepreneurs, community builders are, you know, how am I going to get these awards? And that's what we're going to talk about today. Hopefully this will be take some of the frustration off, because going after grants, and I hear this all the time, it's frustrating. A lot of people are frustrated with going after grants because it is time consuming. And there's really some wonderful ways to kind of mitigate a lot of the frustrations, right? Everybody wants grant money. Everybody. Small businesses want it. Nonprofits want it. Startups want it. Community organizations want it. But really, you know, the hard truth is that grants, and I said this, it's not free money. Just because you have a need, a mission, or a good idea, a great business idea, good business idea, even great business idea, that's not why you get awarded. It's not how you get awarded. Grants are competitive. There's a race. There's a process to this. Funders are looking for organizations that are prepared, clear, organized, financially responsible, aligned with the purpose of the funder or the funding. So that means before you write the grant, you have to get ready for the grant. We have a lot of wonderful grant writing courses out there. And if you've never written a grant, I definitely recommend taking a grant writing course, because it will help you learn how to what? Write grants. But it doesn't help you prepare the way that you need to prepare. And that's where I like to come in at. So I'm going to make some points for you. And again, hopefully this is going to turn on the light bulb for you. Number one. Need alone does not win funding. A compelling need may get attention, but readiness wins confidence. Funders want to know you can manage the money, deliver the work, track the results, and report outcomes. This is why I say and tell you guys that grants are not free money. It's an exchange. You're exchanging funding for the promise of providing the results. Funders, grant funders they're really investors that have earmarked dollars and have called it grant funding. And so are you prepared to do that? What does your back office look like? Is the capacity there? You got to ask yourself these questions. Number two, if I can get through all of my content. Many applicants, this is so wildly crazy. Many applicants lose before they ever apply. That's why I say things like writing grants do not win grants, because you can write a grant, submit a grant, and it not compete at all. You're disqualified coming through the door. Disqualified. Doesn't matter that you wrote a single word, it'll never get read for various reasons. And I've been on the other side of that wall and looking at grant responses on a committee, because there's so many, you have so many submitters, it's impossible for you to read every single word that someone writes. And you know what we're looking for first is how to disqualify you. How can I get this applicant off our plate and really get to the ones that really, really qualify, are really viable candidates? Okay, so you're losing before you ever apply. You're missing key documents, unclear about your budget, weak on outcomes, chasing grants that do not match the mission of the nonprofit or business model for the company, business, whether it's a nonprofit or for-profit business, the missions don't match. I've seen nonprofits try to take a round peg and shove it through a square peg. And I'm like, but you're not a fit for this. Yeah, you could do this one thing, but you're not an overall viable fit for this. And they want to compete anyway. And I just will say, okay, it's your money. If you want to spend thousands of dollars and not win because you want to feel like you're in the competition, then you can. And I try to make sure I give that information, though, prior to them throwing their money down a drain. And you know what? Here's the crazy thing is grant writers, grant companies, they're not necessarily looking for whether or not you're qualified. If you're coming to them and you have the grant ready that you want to compete on, they're just going to help you compete. It's not their job to tell you, hey, you know, you're not really a fit. Why? Because it's not good for business. I'm an anomaly, guys. I'm an anomaly. I'm like, hey, you're not a fit. Don't compete on this. Why are you going to spend thousands of dollars with me when I already know you're not going to win? Now, grant writers, now let me just say this for grant writers, that I don't want you to get frustrated with grant writers out there, is that they cannot guarantee wins for you. Because they're not making the decision. But a great grant writer or agency worth their salt are going to help you. And what they can guarantee is that you will be very competitive in the process. What does that mean, Coach? That means that they're going to ensure that they make it difficult for the reviewers, the funders, to tell you no. They're like, you really need to fund this company. You really need to fund this organization. That's what the goal is. So if you don't win because you have a grant writer, multiple grants, you could have a contracted grant writer or grant writer on staff. You just don't win them all. It takes time and effort in making sure that you're aligning with the right opportunities and, you know, what's going on in the organization that gives fuel to the responses that you want to give. You might think, oh, we're great for, oh, put in for this, put in for that. You certainly have to be in the competition. Well, you want to submit to get into the competition, but if you're going to get into the competition, make sure that you're a viable candidate to even compete. Right. Okay. My next point number three, grant readiness is the foundation before grant writing. The stronger your foundation, the stronger your application, readiness helps you decide whether a grant is truly worth your time before you spend hours applying. Okay. So in any case, this is exactly why I created my free Grant Readiness Challenge web class to help small businesses and nonprofits like you understand what they need to in place before competing for grants. And we'll talk about more about all of that when we come back. 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We have Bay Area's business and finance leader.
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2: Nice. I love this. Sounds like, reminds me of, I'm a Marvel fan. All right. Let's get back into this. What funders, I really want to listen to the song. What funders are really looking for? Don't you want to know what funders are really looking for? And I said this in our first segment, and if you're just tuning in, we're talking about grant ready or grant rejected. Why preparation wins before the application begins. It absolutely does. And don't get frustrated with the process if you start using the right type of readiness processes. Give yourself an opportunity to win. And you'll find over time you will win more often than you lose. One, because you're not wasting time on grants that you are absolutely not a viable fit for. What funders are really looking for? Funders are investing in outcomes. Not desperation. 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Funders are invested in outcomes, not desperation. 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Talk to loan officers. They do not invest in giving you a loan, small business loan, because you're desperate, or nonprofit loan. Nonprofits can get loans. Funders, they want to fund organizations.

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2: 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If we give them the funding, can they handle it? Can you handle it? And you're saying, yeah, give me X amount of dollars and I'll find a way to handle it. No, can you realistically handle the funding? 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It doesn't not matter and that you're going to figure it out along the way. No, don't figure it out along the way. You need to figure it out prior to. So the grant readiness course that I put together goes deeper into how to evaluate alignment, strengthen your documents, and prepare before you compete. But the first step is understanding where you stand. And that is what I do in this free web class that I give to you guys just to see where things begin. You have to begin to see. You have to begin to do things differently. If you're doing the same thing over and over again and expecting different results, it not only drives you crazy, it's just absolutely frustrating. It's just frustrating. Why do it? Why waste your time doing that? So let's talk about some of the hidden documents that make or break a grant. Documents that make or break a grant. I have never seen, doesn't mean that nonprofits aren't doing it out there. If you're doing it, kudos to you. I salute you, including small business owners. If you have done it, I salute you. If you've actually gone through the process of building a business model or nonprofit model matters. Your business model canvas, your social business model canvas for nonprofits. These are actually documents, and your business model, whether you're a nonprofit or for-profit, is how you generate revenue. How are you going to make money? How are you going to make a profit? How are you going to make a surplus? Funders want to understand how your organization works, who you serve, what problem you solve, and how funding will move you from, well, move your mission, let's say your mission or business forward. It matters. What about your budget? What kind of story does your budget tell? A weak budget can certainly, without a doubt, damage a strong proposal. A strong budget shows planning, responsibility, and a clear connection between the money requested and the outcomes promised, because that's what the funder's looking for. They're looking for results. They're looking for how that resource or that funding, that outcome created successes. I've got to go to a commercial break. When we come back, more on helping you think about hidden documents that make or break or grant you.

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0: if you're just tuning in, I like that. Talking about for you small business owners out there, your nonprofits out there throughout the country. Grant ready or grant rejected. And internationally, the statistics on international nonprofits getting awarded grant opportunities are worse than in the U.S. The U.S. nonprofits are getting awarded 10 to 30% of grant opportunities out there, which is a concern. Since 70% to 90% are not being awarded. For you small business owners out there, again, internationally, it's worse. And there may not be as many opportunities in the U.S. for sure. The U.S. really does do a great job on providing opportunities, corporations, and so on to help small businesses scale and grow, not to start your businesses. There's not funding out there to necessarily give you all the dollars to start your business. Don't think in those terms. That's wrong thinking. But businesses, small businesses in the United States, for every million annually of submissions by small businesses, you're winning less than 5%. That's a problem. So we're talking about grant ready or grant rejected. Why, oh why, oh why preparation wins before the application begins. And most people don't want to do the work. They want to do the fast track and let me get it in before the deadline and not really prepare in a way that gives them a competitive advantage, but makes funders, reviewers feel like you are worth investing in. So we're talking about the hidden documents that make or break a grant. Your budget, your business model, whether you're for-profit or non-profit? Have you even done a business model canvas? Do you know what it is? Do you know how to complete one? Nonprofit social business model campuses for nonprofits are much more robust in how you put that together. This is more important than the business plan, believe it or not. Business plans are roadmaps. And what's wildly amazing is that a lot of companies and organizations do not have business plans, or they have old, outdated business plans. And not only that, you did it and didn't use it. Don't consult it. Your business model, you should be consulting it. These are live documents. They should be updated regularly. And you want someone to give you money and be responsible for that money. Why would I do that? Why would a funder do that? Your readiness documents build credibility. Like, what are readiness documents, coach? Business plans, program descriptions, financial models, partnerships, leaderships, bios, outcomes, and sustainability strategies can strengthen your entire application. A grant application is not just right, and it's evidence. It is proof. It is your organization saying, we are prepared to do what we say we can do. I've got to go to a commercial break. When we come back, more on grants ready or grant rejected. 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We are Bay Area's business and finance leader.
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8: With SRN News, I'm John Scott. President Trump held a White House Situation Room meeting earlier as he ponders moving forward with a deal to extend the Iran ceasefire and reopen the Strait of Hormuz. Iran says the agreement has not been finalized. The president said he was looking to make a final determination. Three climbers on Alaska's Mount McKinley who fell near a treacherous pass on North America's tallest peak have died. One was rescued. That fall happened near Denali Pass. Virginia State Police say a bus crashed into vehicles slowing for a work zone on Interstate 95 early Friday, killing five people in two cars and sending dozens to hospitals. It happened on southbound I-95 in Stafford County. All five of those were killed from Massachusetts. Police say the crash is under investigation. This is SRN News.
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0: Welcome, welcome, welcome into the Small Business Concierge segment of the show. 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We actually have a private community for those nonprofits out there that are interested in being a part of a grant community. 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There is a cost to it, and it's nominal. Or if you want lifetime access, it's nominal. And so it's a one-flight fee for that. 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In that community, that private community, you can ask questions. You can gain access to all of our resources that support a grant readiness experience, especially if you've already taken the course. It doesn't include course information, grant readiness course information, but it certainly includes any of our curated shows here on KDOW that we've done on grants or interviews and all of that good stuff. We have listings of every month that you get an hour with me. You get so much more information in terms of all of the little pieces out there, and I'll share a little bit more in our final segment and tell you what exactly is out there so you know what different things are in those in that private community that you can gain access to, grants and just a number of things that we've kind of put together that is a smorgasbord of resources to help you really, really develop your grant acumen to close gaps on things or to increase your already know-how. So it is very specific. You cannot get to the community. You can't find it without us giving you a link to it. So you can email me at ontheedge@businessontheedge.biz to learn more. But I'll give you a little bit more information in the next segment. I'll pull it up and give you the exact titles of different resources that are out there. In any case, we're doing a lot at Business on the Edge and Small Business Concierge. And you're looking for that magazine and resources that are publishing. Our new website will be publishing, and so we're excited about that. But let's get back into our talk here, because I want to get through all of the information, and so I don't want to lose time on that. Grant readiness is a competitive advantage. It is a competitive advantage. You need to understand that. Number one, most applicants are rushing. Ready applicants are strategic. So when everyone is scrambling to meet that deadline, the Grant Ready organization, these are my clients, already has their documents, their data, their budgets, their stories, and their alignment prepared. And if they're new clients, then we work on that to get everything prepared. In fact, they get a folder. I call it the Master Grants folder. And there's over 50 folders in it that they get that we build their readiness. Over 50. It's probably about 60 now. Could be, probably. I've added some more for their readiness for small businesses and for-profit businesses and nonprofit businesses. Number two, readiness helps you stop wasting time on wrong grants and spending money on wrong grants. I've been paid for, I told you this, on submissions that I knew were wrong, told the client they were wrong, but they wanted to compete. Not every grant is your grant, and it's okay. And so grant readiness helps you really better evaluate whether the opportunity fits your organization before you invest hours into the application and money into the application. Just because there's something on it that you could do, you see something on it, doesn't make you a viable fit. Don't go down that bunny trail. Prepared organizations can move faster and compete stronger. My point number three. Prepared organizations, prepared businesses can move faster and compete stronger. That's why we put together MasterCraft folders. When your foundation is in place or when your small business is in place, everything's organized, you can respond to opportunities with more confidence, better writing, stronger budgets, and clearer outcomes. And I do have a lot to say about AI in terms of grants. I cannot do that on this show, but AI is not the cure in the way that you think. Can it be useful? Absolutely. How it's useful, you better know how to use it. Okay, point number four, before I'm pushed out of this segment. Course, number four, actually, my only 3 points. This is what I want to say. The resources that I put together to help you win, and I've said this previously on a show with regards to nonprofits out there around the world. I want to say something to you seasoned nonprofits out there. Don't get in your own way to get the support that you need to win more grants that you should be winning. It's okay to bring in resources, trainings, courses, and I work with teams. I will come in and do training specifically for your team so you can compete better. But what I found is seasoned nonprofits can be executive directors, you can be arrogant because no one can teach you more because of your fixed mindset. And I'm saying to you that you need a growth mindset so you can win. Get out of your own way. I'm not here to make you feel like you don't know what you're doing. You know what you're doing. We just need to bridge some gaps. So let me help you bridge some gaps. We got to go to another segment. I got to get out of here.
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12: This is Seth Liebson for townhall.com. With the end of commencement season, it is worth considering what advice a generation of youth more in need of sober and serious advice than at any other time in our history should hear. Professor Jonathan Haidt has pointed out, having given our children smartphones, we are now engaged in the largest uncontrolled experiment humanity has ever performed on its own children. Major corporations now spend billions of dollars. Their primary mission? Getting as many children as glued to screens for as long as possible. Humanity is being stolen from our youth at great costs and great prices. Former Senator and University President Ben Sasse, diagnosed with cancer, expected to die this year, is giving every audience he can his final lessons about life. It is as beautiful as it is selfless. Watch a 60 Minutes interview. Everything we need to know about life and how to live meaningfully is there. His main concern, quote, these super devices in our pockets that have distracted us from some of the most fundamental human activities and aspirations of life.
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0: bottom of our hour, our power hour, for sure. I hope you got some value out of what I'm proposing to you. It's so important to... I see a lot of good work happening with nonprofits that I can't help. It's frustrating. Small businesses that want to get off the ground or they want to scale. And can't help to a degree. Because the reality is that they do need resources to move things forward. And this certainly can be one of the ways to do that. If you're a small business owner, nonprofit, leader, entrepreneur, or community organization that wants to compete for grants, I invite you to take my next free grant readiness web class. It's free. Go out to our website, smallbusinessconcierge.biz, and register for it. And when we have our next class, you will be notified. It's free. Some time out of your day. Hour and a half. To go a little deeper. I'm not interested in hype. I'm interested in help. Helping you. It's about preparation and doing it the right way. Strategic, systematically. It will help you understand what grant readiness really means, what funders are looking for, and what you need to do or may need to do to strengthen before you apply. And again, for you seasoned nonprofits out there, sometimes you get in your own way. And it doesn't mean that you're not doing good work and you don't know what you're doing. It just means that you could bring someone in to radically change your game because you've been working hard for a long time. And if you were the visionary that started it, typically, nonprofits are established with not knowing a whole lot of anything in terms of how it works. And really, trial and error. This is an opportunity to kind of plug the holes, to help your team get better, to make your job easier. So it's not so hard. Again, only 10 to 30% of nonprofits are winning grants in the United States. 70 to 90% are losing more often than they win. And for those of you who want to go deeper, I can also share information about our full Grant Readiness Challenge course. It is extremely robust, but effective in what you're doing to win grants. This is not a grant writing course. Grant writing does not win grants alone. You gotta write, of course. You don't need another grant writing course. This is where we walk through the systems, the tools, the worksheets and strategies, checkpoint surveys to help you prepare at a higher level. Designed for nonprofits and small business owners. And you shouldn't just be going after grants. There should be revenue diversification. And if you're just looking for grants, that's a problem. That's already part of your problem. Do not just chase grants. Get ready for the grant. Because the goal is not just to apply. The goal is to compete strong. Grant readiness gives you clarity. Right? It gives you confidence. It helps you compete better. And most importantly, it helps you understand whether you are truly ready before you spend time, energy, and money chasing funding. You do not want to wait until the grant is due in 2 weeks to discover that your budget is weak, your program model is unclear, your documents are missing, or your organization does not fully align with the funder. 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We'll get you that information. Be good to someone out there, everyone. Let's help someone. 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
5: News this hour from Town Hall. I'm John Scott. A federal judge has ruled Alabama's use of nitrogen gas to carry out executions does not violate the U.S. Constitution. U.S. District Judge Emily Marks rejected claims the method causes excessive suffering. The ruling came after the first bench trial in the nation examining the constitutionality of the execution method. The method has been used to put 9 people to death, 8 in Alabama and 1 in Louisiana. A federal judge says Donald Trump's name must be removed from the John F. Kennedy Center for the Performing Arts.
6: U.S. District Judge Christopher Cooper ruled that the rebranding of the Kennedy Center as the Trump Kennedy Center violates the law and ordered that Trump's name be removed from the building within 2 weeks. The judge said Trump can't close or rename the Kennedy Center, ruling that it cannot be officially named for anyone else unless Congress approves it. Congresswoman Joyce Beatty, an Ohio Democrat, sued President Trump and others to stop the unlawful renaming of the Kennedy Center. Bill Alexander, Washington.
5: And the death toll remains at 3 after a Dallas apartment explosion. Firefighters were preparing to evacuate residents when that Oakland apartment building exploded. A huge fire ensued. Tech gives stocks a big boost.
7: Stocks closed higher on Wall Street, adding to all-time highs they set a day earlier. The S&P 500 rose 0.2% Friday. Tech stocks led the way, including a gain of more than 32% for Dell Technologies. That came after the company delivered profits that blew past expectations and raised its outlook. Dell said it was seeing powerful demand for AI computing. The Dow added 363 points. That's about 0.7%. The NASDAQ Composite rose 0.2%. The price of a barrel of Brent crude oil fell 1.7%. Seth Sutton, New York.
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16: I'm Lauren Simonetti, and this is the Fox Business Report.
17: Wall Street ending the week with a rally led by tech stocks, including Dell and Palantir. Software stocks having their best month since 2001. Shares of NetApp and ServiceNow jumping at Friday's close. The Dow soaring 363 points, S&P rising 16, NASDAQ gaining 55. SpaceX scoring a $4.16 billion contract from U.S. Space Force. Elon Musk's aerospace company tasked with developing a program that will help with targeting and tracking airborne threats like missiles. United Health Group making it easier for its members under the age of 18 to get medical treatment. The healthcare giant says it plans to stop requiring prior approvals for a host of pediatric procedures, tests, and services by the end of 2026. And that's your Fox Business Report. I'm Laura Cantor, invested in you.
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9: Bloomberg's Charlie Pellett.
10: For the holiday-shortened trading week, the S&P 500 index gained 1.4%. The S&P has rallied 20% from its March low. The solid run in equities underscores the degree to which investors are looking past geopolitical uncertainties and the threat of higher bond yields. On the week, the Dow was up 0.9%. NASDAQ on the week up 2.4%. In New York, Charlie Pellett, Bloomberg Radio.
9: SpaceX has won a contract for more than $4 billion to build satellites to track foreign aircraft and missiles as part of President Trump's Golden Dome defensive shield. The space-based tracking network integrates space sensors, communication systems, and AI-enabled ground processing to look for and alert for airborne threats from orbit. This according to U.S. Space Force statement on Friday. The Friday numbers on Wall Street, the Dow added 363, NASDAQ gained 55, the S&P was up 16, the 10-year Treasury yield at 4.43%, the 2-year Treasury yield at an even 4%, checking oil. West Texas Intermediate at 88.09, down 0.8%, Brent crude 91.70, that's down 1%. Global news, 24 hours a day, and whatever you want it with Bloomberg News Now. I'm Ed Kalenge, and this is Bloomberg.
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22: You're listening to the Big Take Podcast on Bloomberg Radio. I'm Sarah Holder, and today on the show, we're talking about why it's so hard for college graduates to land their first job right now.
23: You know that quote where people say, like, if you do the same thing over and over and get the same result, like, you're insane? That's basically how I would describe the job search.
22: Bumi Omosore is 22 years old. She just graduated with a degree in public policy from Duke University. And ever since the beginning of her senior year, really for even longer, she'd focused on one thing, getting a job.
23: I've been thinking about, okay, where am I going to move? Like, what am I going to be doing?
22: Bumi started looking for positions in August and cast the net wide. Her passion was for education policy, but she applied for jobs in research, government affairs, even finance. But by graduation day, earlier this month, Bumi still didn't have anything lined up.
23: I only got a first round interview in, it might actually genuinely be in April.
22: So a lot of silence from places you applied to?
23: Absolutely. If not silence, just a rejection email from a no reply address.
22: Bumi was a good student, worked hard, networked. It didn't seem to matter. Bumi's friends were going through it too. Lots of rejection, lots of ghosting. And after sending out hundreds of apps, Bumi started to realize something. Maybe she wasn't the problem.
23: To end up in this position my senior year where I can't find a job, not even because I'm getting to the final round or I'm getting interviewed and, you know, there's not a fit. It's I'm not even getting to talk to anyone at the company has made it so that I feel like, okay, maybe there's something else here. Like, maybe it's not that I'm just not qualified enough. Maybe there's a confounding variable that's blocking me from being able to reach that next step.
24: According to the job search site Indeed, a junior level job postings fell 7% last year.
25: AI and cost-cutting measures are allowing firms to eliminate more and more workers.
26: Americans with four-year degrees now make up a record 25% of total unemployment.
22: This year, graduates are entering one of the most confounding job markets in memory. Tech companies are cutting thousands of jobs, in part to offset major investments in AI. Labor Department statistics show new jobs are being created, but many of them are concentrated in particular sectors like retail, warehousing, and healthcare. And competition for jobs that require a college degree is getting fiercer. Lightcast, a labor market analytics company, found that while college completions in the U.S. rose by 54% from 2004 to 2024, entry-level jobs designed for those graduates grew by just 42%.
23: I've had a lot of adults who have jobs say to me, oh, well, you know, like, you seem like a great candidate. You seem like this. And I'm like, that's really great to hear. I just wish that the people saying it were the recruiters at the jobs I was applying to.
22: I'm Sarah Holder, and this is The Big Take from Bloomberg News. Today on the show, this graduation season, what's going on in the entry-level job market? We hear from recent college graduates and reporter Maren Kogan about why it's so hard to land your first job right now. So Maren, how would you describe the job market for new college graduates right now in one word?
0: Tough. Really tough.
22: That's journalist Maren Kogan.
0: It's a confluence of factors that are making this job market tough for everyone, but I think it is falling especially hard on recent graduates.
22: A few months ago, Maren sent out a survey asking young people to share their experiences trying to land their first job. More than 250 people replied. Maren reached out to more than a dozen of them to hear more, and she wrote up her findings for Bloomberg Businessweek. The stories behind the labor statistics.
0: So the economy has continued to grow over the last several months, but there are signs that companies are being more cautious in terms of who they're hiring. And this could be due to uncertainty. I think a large part of it is due to uncertainty around the future of AI. And what you see is this really intense squeeze on entry-level positions. So there are just fewer entry-level opportunities than there are college graduates seeking them out. And I think that squeeze also means that people who are sometimes mid-career or more senior career are looking for those jobs that would traditionally go to entry-level workers. And it's making it just extremely difficult for people who don't have a work history to find that first job.
22: So more competition for a dwindling number of entry-level jobs.
0: On some level, it's just a math issue. There are just more people graduating with college degrees than there are new jobs to sustain them. We've seen this in recent years where underemployment has become a huge problem. So people who have degrees but are working in jobs that don't require their degrees. And very recently, the Federal Reserve Bank of New York found that the unemployment rate for recent college graduates actually went higher than it is for all other workers, which is a really troubling sign. It traditionally has not been that way.
22: It's not like it's easy to be looking for a job at any age right now. Experts describe it as a low-hire, low-fire economy, one where people are reluctant to leave their jobs and employers seem to hold all the cards.
0: It does seem like there has been a bit of a shift in the power differential. I think you saw in 2020, for example, there was a move to remote work, there was more flexibility, and there was more of this culture of employees really pushing for change, certainly unionizing in a number of different industries. And I do think you've seen over the last couple of years, many of those remote work policies have sort of swung in the opposite direction. And I do think you're seeing some of this with people who are mid-career and more senior career as well, where there's this sense of the job market is quite tight right now.
22: But Maren says that dynamic can make it even harder to break into the workforce.
0: It's not super easy for people to get a job at any level. And so that inherently gives more power to the employers and inherently makes people who are applying for jobs feel like they're in a weaker position, especially if those would-be employees don't really have a prior work history as these college students do.
22: Well, how does this compare to previous moments in the job market that could be described as tough? I'm thinking of, you know, post-2008, for example.
0: Yes, this is a great question because when I published this piece about this year's college grads and what a difficult time they're facing, I had several readers write to me and say, hey, what about millennials? We had it bad too. And I know as someone who graduated right into the financial crisis, it was really tough. So this is not to say that this is a world historic event. I do think it is different. There is a sense, I think, around this introduction of AI into every facet of our lives that things are changing in a way that might be permanent. And we don't entirely know yet what that change will be.
22: Yeah, it seems like the way that AI is impacting these entry-level jobs right now is sort of two-pronged, right? Companies are looking at the uncertainty that AI is causing in the economy and saying maybe we should pull back on hiring just in case. And then there are some companies that are looking at AI as a potential replacement for some of these entry-level jobs.
0: Right. It's a third thing, too, I think. It's also that it's kind of broken the hiring process. Like AI has enabled people and college students in particular to apply for so many more jobs than they would have been able to in the past. So one thing I heard is people applying to 50, 100, sometimes several hundred jobs or internships. And so you're able to send more applications out, but then the companies are now overwhelmed with so many applications. They start using AI to filter the application. They might not hear back from, you know, 99 out of 100 of them, but it's the only way to do things. And I think the result is just a lot of frustration on both sides of the equation.
23: the first job that I got an interview for, I had emailed 20 people at the company.
22: Bumi Omosore again.
23: Only one person responded, and I was lucky enough that that was a recruiter who was willing to sit down and talk to me, and I asked him, is there anything with my resume? And he was like, no, actually, I think you have a really good resume. And I was saying to myself, so the application isn't the problem. It's just sitting in a bank somewhere until an actual person knew my name to go look for it.
1: It's generally just a matter of like forcing yourself to not get discouraged, because if you do, that's low-key game over.
22: That's Tolu Dapo Adeyemo, who just graduated from the University of North Carolina at Chapel Hill. They studied media, advertising, and public relations. And when they started looking for post-grad opportunities, they had a strategy.
2: I told myself, well, the job market is crazy, so let me do a fellowship or an entry-level kind of internship thing, and maybe apply to those. It's maybe the barriers of entry will be lower. Barriers of entry were not lower. Not lower at all, actually.
22: There was one fellowship opportunity in particular Tolu applied to, for students looking to pursue communications and marketing.
2: I was excited about it. At least a couple of my friends had already done it. And I remember asking one of them for an advice. He looked over my application. He said, oh my God, this is so good.
3: It sounds very aligned with all the things that you studied and that you're interested in.
2: You would think.
22: Tolu didn't get an interview.
2: And so I think it was one of many discouraging experiences. I was this situation is more dire than I thought it was. And I can't just strong arm my way through it by being the most qualified on paper.
0: I think what's difficult is that this class is graduating into a period of potentially major, major change, but the rules to follow or the advice given for how to get a job really hasn't changed. So there's a bit of frustration on their end of, they can see that the world has changed so much, but the way you still get a job is relatively the same.
22: Journalist Maren Kogan has spent the last 6 months speaking with people from all over the U.S. looking for first jobs. College seniors, recent grads, and postgrads from a range of mid-tier and top-tier universities responded. Her conversations weren't necessarily representative of the entire entry-level job-seeking population, which includes more than 2 million people graduating with four-year degrees this year in the U.S. But one common theme that stood out to Maren was that the fields that were considered sure bets just a few years ago don't seem so secure anymore.
0: It wasn't an issue of a number of liberal arts grads who couldn't find jobs in the liberal arts and were surprised by that. It might have been the case maybe 10 or 15 years ago, right? A lot of these students were doing degrees in information systems, cybersecurity. There are a number of new programs that are designed to sort of train people to work in the AI era.
22: This feeling that the quote-unquote safe paths to employment are changing has got students like Bumi Omosore asking existential questions.
23: Everyone's dealing with this. It would be one thing if I was the only one amongst my friends to not find a job. Because, if I'm the problem, then I can be the solution. That means that there's something wrong with my materials, my interviewing skills, whatever. But I have friends who, we're talking full scholars at Duke or at Yale or at Harvard, people who have been working at the White House, who have published research. They're not even getting a first-round interview.
22: This has been the Big Take Podcast on Bloomberg Radio. I'm Sarah Holder, and I spoke with Maren Kogan and two recent college grads about the entry-level job market and why it feels so hard to land your first job right now. To hear the rest of this episode and others like it, find our show on the Apple Podcast app, Spotify, or wherever you listen to podcasts.
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11: This is Seth Liebson for townhall.com. With the end of commencement season, it is worth considering what advice a generation of youth more in need of sober and serious advice than at any other time in our history should hear. Professor Jonathan Haidt has pointed out, having given our children smartphones, we are now engaged in the largest uncontrolled experiment humanity has ever performed on its own children. Major corporations now spend billions of dollars. 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Getting as many children as glued to screens for as long as possible. Humanity is being stolen from our youth at great costs and great prices. Former Senator and University President Ben Sasse, diagnosed with cancer, expected to die this year, is giving every audience he can his final lessons about life. It is as beautiful as it is selfless. Watch a 60 Minutes interview. Everything we need to know about life and how to live meaningfully is there. His main concern, quote, these super devices in our pockets that have distracted us from some of the most fundamental human activities and aspirations of life.
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31: You're listening to the Big Take podcast on Bloomberg Radio. I'm David Gura. Today on the show, what's behind the rout in the global bond market and what it means for policymakers and for you and me.
32: Global bond jitters have taken center stage.
33: Japanese bond yields remain elevated.
32: Long-dated U.S. Treasury yields are hovering near a three-year high.
34: You see the yellow line just absolutely take off, and it's the highest yield since the bond was introduced all the way back in the late 90s.
31: This week, the yield on the 30-year Treasury was the highest it's been in almost 20 years. And we've also seen yields on long-term debt in the UK and Japan, the highest they've been in decades. Now, remember your fundamentals.
35: When the yield on new bonds climbs higher, old bonds look less attractive and their price tends to decline.
31: When investors find government debt less attractive, they're willing to pay less for it. Bond prices go down and yields go up.
36: Essentially, yields on government bonds are surging
31: Enda Kurin covers the global economy for Bloomberg, and he says this week's turmoil in global government bond markets is a signal that investors are becoming convinced inflation is going to be

0: to affect everyone from Wall Street to Main Street.
1: The impact ultimately will be that it flows through to the real world economy. For example, taking a mortgage out, or for getting a car loan out, or for repaying your interest on your credit card debt. Higher yields, higher borrowing costs for the government does have an impact on everybody else.
0: And it's going to put a particular spotlight on one person on his first day on the job.
2: Our new chairman of the Federal Reserve Board of Governors, Kevin Warsh. Kevin?
0: I'm David Gura, and this is The Big Take from Bloomberg News. Today on the show, why investors and economists are so concerned inflation will stay higher for longer, the one great hope that could give the global economy a way out, and what this route in the bond market means for the Federal Reserve, the Fed's new chair, and for you and me. We talk a lot about the 10-year. That's something that really influences mortgage rates, for instance, can influence credit card rates and car loans. What is the utility of the 30-year Treasury bond? When we talk about the 30-year, what's it telling us about the state of the economy and investor appetite?
1: It's more of a signaling effect. But the point is, when you have those 30-year yields going where they are, it's a reminder, one, it's a judgment on the U.S. fiscal position right now. And a lot of investors have been warning that the U.S. has been borrowing and spending beyond its means. Now, of course, the administration will push back and they say that the measures they're pushing through, especially in taxation, will promote growth. And the best way to get out of a debt pile is to grow your economy out of it. But nonetheless, when you see yields go where they are, it's telling you people are worried about the government finances, and it's saying people are worried about inflation. And the point I'm making about inflation here is it's not just the Iran story, that of course is part of it, that's the near-term thing. But if you step back, a lot of people are now saying, you know what, it's probably likely the prices are going to be higher for longer.
0: What does the sell-off in bonds tell you just about the way that global investors are thinking about U.S. debt in particular?
1: Well, there are a couple of things going on here. We've had periods of bond sell-offs in the past. I mean, during the pandemic, David, for example, bonds sold off. During previous moments of volatility, bonds sold off. But now there's a feeling that this sell-off is signifying that investors are starting to crystallize on several issues coming together at once. And that is the US government borrowing position. Too much borrowing, too much spending. Investors are saying you're going to have to pay up to keep borrowing from us. That's the fiscal story in the US. It's a reflection not just on the inflation story, but a reflection on this idea that governments have also borrowed too much money over the past few years. And as a result, now that bill is coming home to roost. And then secondly, there's this kind of penny drop moment where investors are saying, hang on, US interest rates might be higher for longer now because of what's going on in the inflation story. That's the Iran dynamic, but it's also the AI boom that's driving up the cost of goods here. Tariffs have had some impact. You've got the whole changing supply chain story or deglobalization that's making trade more expensive. You've got the demographic story. There's a range of issues there that investors are saying will mean interest rates will need to be higher than they were now for longer. So there's this kind of feeling that what happened this week? Why now? Well, it's a penny drop moment. Investors seem to be casting judgment on all of these issues at the same time.
0: As you listen to policymakers, as you talk to economists and investors, are people worried about an inflation shock, a kind of seismic event in the global economy?
1: There is some nuance in this, David. Right here, right now, nobody's worried about, say, a 1970s style great inflation outbreak, or necessarily what we saw after the pandemic. It's more about this dawning realization that neither is inflation going back to those benign years that we were all so accustomed to, certainly in the years before the pandemic. And it means that inflation is going to settle at a higher base. For example, one economist we spoke to makes a point that 2%, the 2% target that the Fed and other central banks look at, that's now the floor, not the ceiling. And there's a realization that if inflation is going to be a bit higher, well, then interest rates are going to have to be higher. You know, central banks are going to have to play their part in all of this. And if that's the case, then going out and getting a loan is going to be more expensive. So it's not that people have suddenly decided this week we're on the cusp of a 1970s style inflation shock or the post-pandemic shock, but it is a slow burn, dawning realization that things are going to be more expensive and central banks are going to have to respond.
0: U.S. government debt plays such a crucial role in the global economy. But is this a worldwide phenomenon? We've talked a lot about U.S. debt so far, but are we seeing a similar kind of sell-off in other debt around the world?
1: I mean, obviously, it's always idiosyncratic. Every country has their own story. But let's just look at the G7 economies, if you want to talk about the biggest industrialized economies. They are all seeing one way or another, invest

0: investor concern around maybe the size of their deficit, or maybe around the size of their total debt load, or maybe concerns around the interest rate repayments. And as a result, all of these investors are casting judgment and putting pressure on those bond yields. You've seen it in the UK. You've seen it in Japan. You see it across Europe. The rearmament story, of course, about the borrowing to buy weapons in Europe, that's another part of the story. And investors are driving up the costs of lending money to them. And that's what's going on. And again, there's a question around why now, as opposed to several, you know, over the past few years when all of this was obvious. The best explanation we're getting when we speak to people is that it's just this confluence of issues now. Iran has kind of cemented the idea, you know what, we're just in an era of rolling shocks. These shocks aren't going away. And when Iran quietens down, it'll be something else. And that's why we're seeing this judgment getting cast in bond yields the way that we are.
1: The Fed Reserve's official target for inflation is 2%. That's where policymakers want it. But inflation hasn't been at that level for several years. I asked Bloomberg's Enda Curran why it's been so challenging for Fed officials to get inflation back down.
0: Well, if you go back to maybe early 2025, the Fed, they were making progress. By all accounts, inflation was heading in the right direction. After so many years of soaring inflation in the US, it looked like they were on track to hit that 2% target. But then in 2025, a couple of things happened. President Trump announces Liberation Day tariffs. Now, of course, you can slice and dice and debate the impact tariffs had on inflation. But the Federal Reserve and other economic observers make the point that ultimately there was an impact on goods price inflation from tariffs. So that was the first thing that had an impact. Then, of course, you have this AI boom. And the AI boom is driving up tradable inflation. So the kind of imported goods, the technology goods, the input components that you need for these data centers and chip-heavy base industries, that's becoming more expensive. And now, again, roll forward to where we are right now, we've had the Iran shock. And obviously, that's clear as day to all of us, diesel prices, what's happening at the gas pump, and then there will be a second-round effect from that. So when you add all that up, it means the Fed's 2% target now looks a lot further away than it was back in early 2025. And that's why people think it's going to be very difficult for them to lower interest rates in the near term. And that's what they're saying now as well. Those officials are publicly saying they don't see much room to bring down borrowing costs at the moment.
1: It looks farther away, yet you hear from Fed policymakers a confidence that they can get there. They're not giving up on that 2% target. And I'm curious if investors have that same confidence policymakers do that inflation is going to be something they can get under control.
0: I mean, the first role of an economic policymaker is to talk up confidence, number one, right? I mean, if they came out and said, you know what, I don't think we're going to hit our target, I think people will be worried. If they're giving up, then what hope is there? So there's that. But the other part of it is, I think that investors ultimately probably are skeptical that inflation will return to target in the near term for all the reasons that we've been talking about. And that's why we might reach a point where the Fed and others have no option but to raise interest rates. And that's something that seemed very unlikely only a few months ago.
1: I want to talk a bit more about the economic backdrop here and why that's making this so difficult. So you have governments who in recent years have been on a real spending spree. I think back to the pandemic and the money that they had to deploy then. Certainly with the war in Iran now, there's talk of how you can make life a bit easier for consumers who are seeing energy prices go up. You can say the same thing about the war in Ukraine, the effect that's had on Europe. Explain as simply as you can, Enda, why this is a problem.
0: Well, first of all, they had to borrow and spend during the pandemic. It was a public health emergency and economies needed support. I mean, that had to be done. However, that cost comes with a bill, and that's now what's happening. And the bill means that the cost of repaying that debt is going to be more expensive. Interest rates are going up because the government has to keep borrowing. And when it's borrowing, it means it's pushing out other borrowers in the market. So if you have the government out there in the public market saying we need to borrow trillions, well, then that's pushing up costs for everyone else too, for like typical companies who go out and borrow in the market. Even banks who go and borrow, it just means there's a higher premium for everyone. And the other part of it then is, David, it should drive tough choices on public policy decisions. Where can the resources go? Where can the spending go? The UK, for example, is very interesting. They're talking.
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13: With SRN News, I'm Ron Taylor. President Trump met with his advisors for about 2 hours today, but has not yet made a decision on whether to move forward with a deal to extend the Iran ceasefire and reopen the Strait of Hormuz. Iran said the agreement has not been finalized. Ahead of Friday's meeting, the president said he was looking forward to making a final determination. A federal judge has ruled that the president's name was illegally added to the Kennedy Center and blocked the administration from closing the cultural arts venue for major renovations. President Trump said in response that he's backing away from his proposed renovation and returning control of the arts institution to Congress. Louisiana is enacting a plan to try to help Republicans maintain control of the House in November. Republican Governor Jeff Landry signed the redistricting plan into law Friday in a bid to give Republicans a better chance to pick up an additional seat. The state's Republican-controlled legislature passed the plan in response to late April Supreme Court ruling. This is
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15: Yum Brands is in exclusive talks to sell its Pizza Hut chain to Long Range Capital. Long Range entered exclusivity with Yum in recent days, beating out bidders including Sycamore Partners. The two parties are advancing in discussions about a potential deal that could come together in several weeks. Representatives for Yum, Long Range, and Sycamore declined to comment. Universal Music Group rejected an unsolicited offer from Bill Ackman's Pershing Square Capital Management, saying it's not in the best interest of its shareholders or artists, who include Taylor Swift and Drake. Universal said in a statement, after careful review with the assistance of outside financial and legal advisors, the board has rejected the proposal because it fundamentally and materially undervalues UMG and will not deliver superior value creation. Ackman last month pitched a complex offer to combine the world's largest music label with an acquisition vehicle publicly traded in the U.S. SpaceX has won a contract for more than $4 billion to build satellites to track foreign aircraft and missiles as part of President Trump's Golden Dome defensive shield. The space-based tracking network integrates space sensors, communication systems, and AI-enabled ground processing to look for and alert for airborne threats from orbit. The Friday numbers on Wall Street, the Dow added 363, NASDAQ gained 55, the S&P, it was up 16. The 10-year Treasury yield stands at 4.43%, the 2-year yield, that stands at an even 4%. Checking oil, West Texas Intermediate, it's at $88.09, down 0.8%, and Brent crude is at $91.70, that's down 1%. Global news, 24 hours a day, and whenever you want it with Bloomberg News Now. I'm Ed Kalegi. And this is Bloomberg.
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1: 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I'm David Gura. Today on the show, we're talking about the United States' escalating threats on Cuba and how the Trump administration's removal of Venezuela's president has changed that country.
20: They've really lost control of Cuba.
21: Well, the president's been clear. He has other options. I'm not going to elaborate on what those are, but everybody knows what those are.
1: The Trump administration is ratcheting up pressure on Cuba.
22: We are announcing an indictment charging Raul Castro.
1: On May 20th, which is Cuban Independence Day, the Justice Department indicted Cuba's former president, Raul Castro, in connection with the 1996 downing of two civilian planes. The U.S. military announced an aircraft carrier is in the Caribbean. And Secretary of State Marco Rubio shared a video message online, offering everyday Cubans the prospect of a relationship with the U.S., and blaming Cuba's troubles on the island's ruling elite.
23: Es porque quienes controlan su país han saqueado miles de millones de dólares.
1: Rubio said, those who control your country have plundered billions of dollars.
23: Pero nada ha sido utilizado para ayudar al pueblo.
1: But nothing has been used to help the people. The Trump administration's latest pressure campaign comes 5 months into its near-total oil embargo of Cuba, which started when the U.S. took down Nicolas Maduro, the leader of Venezuela, Cuba's main international patron and its biggest source of oil.
24: And this is not just fuel for automobiles.
1: That's Eric Martin, who covers the State Department and foreign policy for Bloomberg.
24: This is oil that goes into electricity. They don't have the fuel that they need for food production, processed foods. They've had hospitals, schools that have urgent need for electricity that can't get it.
25: Blackouts across the country have sparked protests. Cubans banging on pots and pans, shouting, turn the lights on.
24: And so you're hearing stories of people unable to be kept alive on ventilators, unable to get the kind of life-sustaining care that they need in hospitals because of these blackouts and this electricity shortage.
1: All these latest turns, the indictment, the forceful rhetoric, and an unprecedented visit to the island by CIA Director John Ratcliffe earlier this month, Eric says that's widely seen as a signal the U.S. is ready to use military force.
24: We've seen reports of an increase in intelligence gathering flights around the island. We've also seen, even publicly, President Trump talking about the U.S. military carriers like the Lincoln could stop off in Cuba on their way back from Iran.
1: Eric says that Ratcliffe, during his visit, made it clear that the Cuban government needs to make fundamental changes to take President Trump seriously.
24: Ratcliffe talking about U.S. willingness to partner with the Cuban regime on economic and political changes to help the Cuban people. But if you're not willing to accept our help and you think that the alternative is maintaining the status quo, look what we did in Venezuela at the beginning of the year.
26: After months of buildup, at 2:01 a.m. local time today in Caracas, Venezuela, U.S. Delta Forces into the home of dictator Nicolas Maduro.
24: There's two schools of thought among analysts here, one of which is that the Iran war is a cautionary tale that might make the administration reticent to get involved physically in Cuba in terms of any kind of military activity. But another is that, as a political point, that the administration may be looking to be able to put another win on the board, like was broadly perceived with Venezuela, which was a 2.5-hour operation to remove Maduro, and that that could actually increase the risk appetite to do something in Cuba.
1: I'm David Gura, and this is The Big Take from Bloomberg News. Today on the show, the Trump administration's escalating threats against Cuba and how the U.S.'s attempt at regime change in Venezuela is playing out in that South American country. Eric, the U.S. has had an embargo in place on Cuba for more than six decades. Why is the U.S. amping up the pressure so much right now?
24: This has been a goal of the Trump administration articulated in the national security strategy in December to counteract malign actors in the Western Hemisphere. They principally have identified China, Russia, and to some extent Iran as well. These reports of Chinese presence in Cuba being one thing that the administration has identified indefinitely, pervasively in Venezuela. We saw a lot of Iranian actors in Venezuela. We saw a great number of Cuban intelligence agents living in Venezuela in recent years. For a long time, the understood arrangement was Venezuela would send this subsidized oil to Cuba to keep the lights on, to keep the economy going, and Cuba sent Venezuela doctors, but also in particular spies and intelligence agents.
1: It seems like that moment in early January when the U.S. went in and removed Nicolas Maduro was something that was closely watched by the Cubans.
24: Absolutely. That was the pivot point. You had this pressure building for years, really since the COVID-19 pandemic. January 3rd was a pivot point for Cuba because Venezuela has filled this role that Cuba has needed for decades of a patron state. That previously it was the USSR until the fall of the Soviet Union. And now they're facing a similar challenge because the U.S., President Trump in January threatened with tariffs, secondary tariffs, any country that was supplying oil to Cuba. But the private sector has been able to buy from American and foreign companies. And that's been a big push from the administration, is the theory that if you open the private sector and you get the private sector to grow, that that will result in both an economic but also political opening.
1: How has the U.S. been ratcheting up pressure on Cuban officials?
24: It's really the Castro family that still controls Cuba. 67 years after Fidel and Raul led their revolution to topple Batista, who had been supported by the U.S. in 1959, the understanding is that the Castro family, this company that they set up called Gaesa, which is a military conglomerate and really runs the economy on the island, is the real power broker on the island. So what we've seen with some of these steps, including the indictment of Raul Castro, is setting out a legal case, as we saw with Maduro, to what is the action that follows from that, and drawing, connecting the dots to a potential military intervention of some kind, as we've seen lots of reporting from lots of outlets in Cuba.
1: So the oil embargo, the sanctions policy that's been wielded in Cuba, the messaging from John Ratcliffe and others about what military threat might be there, I'm curious what your assessment is of how much that's advancing the administration's goals here of getting regime change in Cuba.
24: This is a problem we've seen around the world with sanctions, which is that they impose economic pain, but the ability of regimes to find ways around them and find ways to survive, even as the population suffers in misery. Cuba endured this incredibly harsh and dire economic environment in the 1990s after the end of Soviet support, and the economy shrank by a third. People point to the 1990s, this decade-long special period, as it's called, in terms of pointing out how much economic pain the regime is willing to endure or is willing to impose on Cuban citizens in order to stay in power. That's part of the concern here is, do you squeeze things so much? Do things become so bad that you have a humanitarian crisis that prompts people to leave the island 90 miles off Florida's coast? And now you have a crisis of undocumented migrants coming to the U.S. We've already seen about 20% of Cuba's population, couple million people who have left the island in recent years because of the lack of opportunity, lack of hope, and an ability to envision the future. Cubans became one of the largest groups arriving as undocumented migrants to the U.S. southwest border. And so do these sanctions actually make things so bad that it spurs a very immediate national security threat in terms of overwhelming U.S. shores with migrants?
1: Do we have a sense of how Cubans are responding?
24: Well, we have seen sporadic protests on the island. We've seen in one location that the Communist Party headquarters got attacked. But it's hard to overstate the repressiveness of the regime and their ability to muzzle these kinds of popular outcries. This is a regime that for more than six decades has had a high degree of visibility into people's lives, ability to spy on people, encourage people to turn in their neighbors who they think are being disloyal to the revolution. And so despite the suffering on the island, the regime has shown itself effective in the past in being able to maintain control in spite of conditions that in a lot of countries would spur people to rise up or to protest in more visible ways.
1: As we look ahead to what might happen here, obviously, you had what happened in Venezuela. The war in Iran continues. Does the U.S. have the bandwidth at this moment in time to take military action on Cuba?
24: Well, part of that is a political question in terms of how the Iran war and the efforts to bring it to a resolution are being perceived. And of course, we have midterm elections in the U.S. in early November. We've seen polling that shows the Iran war is unpopular. So part of this is a political question about how much can the American electorate tolerate in terms of foreign entanglements.
1: Eric, you've written about frustration over wages and living conditions, the price of a cup of coffee increasing sixfold in just 1 year. Venezuela still has one of the world's highest inflation rates, over 600% in April. Talk a bit about this disconnect, the way that things are on the ground versus this perception that it's once again open for business.
24: People are still upset about the low wages, low incomes for people in Venezuela. There's this big disconnect between hope for the future, which people have now in a way that they didn't have nearly as much before January 3rd, and the experience of the current reality, which is while you have companies who are down there and they're exploring, and you have some of the first investments, and you have lots of money that is coming into the U.S. Treasury Fund and going to the government to pay services and to pay social services in Venezuela, that this economy that has been declining for years can't be just turned around in, a bit less than 5 months since the removal of Maduro. President Trump on January 3rd talked about the U.S. will be running Venezuela, prompted many questions about exactly what does that mean. And my reporting has been that the regime really is being responsive to a lot of the demands and the orders being sent from Washington as to what policies to adopt, what decisions to take.
1: This has been the Big Take podcast on Bloomberg Radio. I'm David Gura, and I spoke with Bloomberg's Eric Martin about the United States' escalating threats on Cuba and how the Trump administration's...
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13: News this hour from Town Hall. I'm Ron Taylor. Tensions are still high in the Middle East, even after word that a deal with the U.S. may have been reached, something Iran did not immediately confirm.
16: As ceasefire talks between the U.S. and Iran drag on, the truce has come under another test. The U.S. has carried out a series of strikes on Iranian targets this week, most recently on Wednesday night. It says these strikes are in response to Iranian threats. In the latest incident, Kuwait says it was attacked by Iranian missiles and drones. Iran confirms that it launched a fresh attack in the region. It says this is in response to American aggression. Now, these clashes have not caused the ceasefire to collapse, but they have left the Middle East on edge.
13: Correspondent Joe Fetterman. Meanwhile, President Trump held a White House Situation Room meeting with his advisors as he looks to make a final determination on moving forward with a deal to extend the Iran ceasefire. A Russian drone that was part of an overnight attack on Ukraine has crashed into an apartment building in eastern Romania, injuring two people.
5: The Russian drone was tracked by radar in Romanian airspace and crashed onto the roof of a building in Galati. The impact followed by a fire. Two people suffered minor injuries and several others were evacuated. In response to the crash, NATO member Romania is asking the alliance for a faster transfer of anti-drone capabilities to its military, calling the drone's flight a serious violation of international law and the worst incident to hit national territory since Russia invaded Ukraine. While Romania has confirmed drone fragments on its territory on multiple occasions since the war started, no one has previously been hurt in any of the incidents. I'm Charles Tillesma.
13: In Louisiana, lawmakers have passed a new congressional map to pick up a Republican seat while leaving the state with one of its two majority Black House districts. The map approved earlier today is designed to give Louisiana a 5-1 split in Republicans' favor. News and analysis at townhall.com.
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13: It's enough to convince you to grow your own tomatoes, that is. And Rich Thomason says prices are up 40% over the past year.
8: It's the biggest increase of any item in the Consumer Price Index. Experts say the spike is a result of lagging crop yields and higher tariffs on tomato imports. Also, the Iran war has spiked shipping costs. Outraged consumers are voicing their displeasure online, but the impact may be most acute among businesses that rely on tomatoes as a key ingredient. The owner of one regional restaurant chain says price hike will cost him $1.7 million this year. Rich Thomason reporting.
13: Shreya Parikh has won the Scripps National Spelling Bee, beating Ihan Gupta in the lightning round tiebreaker. Shreya is a 14-year-old from Rancho Cucamonga, California. He finished third in just 2 years ago. More news and analysis at townhall.com. Even though no one was hurt, Supreme Court Justice Amy Coney Barrett has been targeted in a swatting incident. Correspondent Laura Winters with the call that touched off an emergency response.
9: There is an LOI for this address that has 24-hour security coverage for a high-priority resident of the county.
12: You're listening to the 911 call the moment officers are immediately dispatched to the home of the Supreme Court Justice. This after a swatting call is made about shots fired at her Fairfax, Virginia home.
17: Make contact with security that's on scene. They should be outside and explore. He said he hasn't heard anything.
12: Barrett has 24-hour security, and it was quickly determined the call was bogus. Laura Winters reporting.
13: The Dallas fire chief says firefighters were responding and preparing to evacuate residents due to a reported gas leak when an apartment building exploded Thursday, killing at least three people, injuring five more. Officials believe now all have been accounted for. More on these stories at townhall.com. I'm Ron Taylor.
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29: And welcome once again to Investor's Edge. I'm Gary Kaltbaum, your host. Thanks for being with us today. Glad you're here, ladies and gentlemen. Happy that you are listening. It is Friday, May 29th, 2026. Hope you're having a good day. Hope you have good plans for the weekend. I will be driving down to South Florida either tonight or in the morning. Got to meet with my... how do I put it, attorney accountant guy to update some things that you got to update and all that crap. It's a pain in the you-know-what, but you do what you got to do. Ladies and gentlemen, as always, lots to talk about, lots going on in the world, lots of crazy. I don't even know where to start, but we'll figure it out in the time allotted. First off, San Antonio won Game 6, so now they go to Game 7, which I believe will be tomorrow, and then Game 1 of the championship against my Knicks, I believe will start Wednesday. I'm going to have to double check that. Don't quote me on that. Anyway, this is how insane I am. The cheapest seat for the Knicks game is $3,800. I'm not making this up. If I want some decent lower level seats, $12,000. No, that's not a typo. Somebody bought two court sides for $280,000. Now, just so you know, I hate bad seats. There's no way I will do the nosebleed. Not that I don't like nosebleed. No, I don't like nosebleed. So I have to decide whether I'm going to pull out five figures for a basketball game. That is a tough one because this is special for me. My father was the biggest New York Knicks fan, and I feel like I have to show up for him. I got some things to think about. Anyway, this is big time for the Kaltbaum family because we're pretty – my father was insane for the Knicks and the Giants. I'm the big Mets fan. He was not big, but a Yankees fan. So it was a little mixture up there. And anyway. Today at the end of the market, just so you know, we'll get emails on this. At the end of the day, I forgot the word they use, but there was like a reshuffling of stocks. I forgot the stupid word. And just so you know, in the last minutes, let me give an example here. In the last 5 minutes, SanDisk went up $30. While SanDisk went up $30, which is about, 2%, NVIDIA dropped from 217 to 212. 2.5%. Microsoft, in the last few minutes, went from 443 to 449 in change. Intel went from 119.5 to 115 in the last four. I'm telling you, it's the last 4 minutes. I forgot the word they use. I'm going to use the word reshuffling, but there's another word. So just letting you know that it happens every now and then. Broadcom went from 440.5 to 447. They're playing around with them in the aftermarket right now. Like Broadcom's down a couple of bucks, moving things around. But yeah, there was a reshuffling of some stocks. But the big story is software. I'm going to get into that in a second. Again, serious talk about everything affects the markets, the economy, war, tariffs, whatever. And there was a lot of movement with the so-called war, as you know. And I don't listen to any of these people. I don't care about them. I care about them doing a good job. Complete miscalculation by this administration on the war. And all I can tell you, for years, this president was blasting Barack Obama for sending, they use the words pallets of cash, about $1.5 billion to Iran. How dare they? How dare they? And all I can tell you right now, there is talk about billions and billions and billions of dollars going to Iran. And I will tell you, I will be so pissed off if that occurs. And if that does occur, I hope the president gets ripped to shreds politically by whomever. And those that blasted Obama should blast him. And then they're going to, just so you know, Obama said, well, it was their money. If Trump comes out and says that, we're not going to be happy. Because remember, these are terrorists. These are murderers. They will take that money and they'll bomb the living crap out of whoever they want to bomb. They use proxies like Hezbollah in southern Lebanon, where I had missiles lobbed over my head when I was in Israel. So we'll see how it goes. And the funny part about today, you've got the president saying what the deals are going to be, and Iran keeps coming out and saying he's full of crap. This is what we're dealing with right now. It's crazy. And what does it have to do with you and your money and your and the markets? Everything. Oil prices were down a little bit more today. Do you know how big that is? How have you been feeling about going to the gas pump and filling up your tank? Pretty crappy. So if things blow up again, what, we want $150 oil? So it very much matters. It very much matters. All of this matters. We're sick and tired of corruption, lying, self-dealing, and stupidity. And we've been getting it from the last few presidents. We'll keep our fingers crossed. And in case you don't know, if you don't get this radio show in your city, we'll post it at GaryK.com. We'll also post it on our X feed if you don't follow us X. Put our name in, and it comes up. And if you'd like to email me, just be nice and respectful, because we'll be respectful back. I will tell you, we get people that completely disagree with us, and that's fine. That's what makes the world go round. That's what makes markets go. A buyer and seller at every price all the time. That's the story. So first, let me just say again, with the market today, there was this reshuffling in the last 5 minutes. It'll unwind a little bit. We'll see how it goes. But software. Software stocks are now ablazing. Yesterday, Oracle broke above. You know how we talk about how things bottom? There's a certain roadmap. Oracle, weeks ago, broke back above that 50-day moving average, went up to 200, and spent weeks trading to 200, falling back, trading to 200, falling back. Yesterday, it broke above 200. Software. It was up 10% today. That breakout elicited a 10% move. Microsoft was one that had not done it yet. Microsoft up 5.5% today as it broke above the number 434, which it had hit about 5 weeks ago. The IGV, which is the software ETF, up 6% today. Some of the worst stocks in, remember, we've been bearish on software for a long while until it broke above the 50 day, and then we see how it goes. And you've had some CrowdStrike. This is abnormal. Broke above the 50 day back in April at 410. It's 731. In the last 15 trading days, 500 to 731. And their numbers aren't even that good. Palo Alto Networks, Datadog, Fortinet, software security, a big wow. But you know what else is going on now? Some of the worst stuff. ServiceNow, guess what it did today? Broke above resistance. By the way, 1.5 times average volume, turning up the right side. Symbol Team, broke above resistance today, almost double average volume. Up next, we'll be listing for you. Thanks for being here. I'm Gary. This is the one and only Investor's Edge.

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0: Viva Systems, Workday, Palantir, that overpriced software stock, up the right side today, 9%. 9%. Supposedly more government contracts. You know, the president puts out notes on these. We find out he bought a bunch of Dell computer and then Dell gets a $9 billion contract. Same thing goes with Palantir. Remember, the insider trading from top down, beyond the pale. We go to jail for it. They make money on it, and nothing ever happens to them. So software, think software. And the thought process is under-owned, under-loved, under-leveraged. Think software in the fact, listen carefully, the numbers on these software companies while they were getting trashed and we were being told that artificial intelligence is hurting them. Microsoft's last quarter earnings were up 23%, revenues up 18. Oracle's last quarter up 22%. They've had good numbers. So they turn the corner of software. Where it goes, we don't know. If anything changes, we'll let you know. But boy, oh boy, software. And more software. What else? That said, I just wonder what's happening with some other areas. Remember, we've been telling you about the artificial intelligence, the energy, the data storage, and the like. Some of those names look like they're starting to get hit. Maybe topping out, we'll let you know. It certainly wasn't Micron. Not Broadcom today, Arm Holdings, but others may be getting into a little bit of trouble. So you may be hearing us talk about different things going forward. As new things come to the fore, other things maybe go by the wayside. By the way, also, you know what they did also in the last few minutes? And again, the last few minutes, the semiconductors dropped, the stocks dropped 40. They knocked out a few things that were moving and finished down. Let's see, KLAC, went from 1942 down to 1920. Not making this up. Reshuffling. I know the words on the tip of my tongue, what the word that they use, I can't. It's not coming out yet. It's not coming out. The Dow was up 363. But, and it's not a, everything counts. Let's see, 15, 48, 58, 68. Let's use $70. $70 times 6.5, even though it's a little, Salesforce.com, software, IBM, Deem software, Microsoft software, were 455 Dow points to the better. All three stocks have been dead. And IBM, I don't know what the hell's going on there. A few days ago, it went from 225 to 255 in one day because they signed something on quantum computing. Well, today it was up another $33. IBM's gone from 220 to 300. Not making this up. 6 days. 6 days. And not a word on earnings. I look things up. I try to figure things out. Some things you can't figure out. That's IBM. Oh, that's right. They disclosed today they plan on investing $10 billion in quantum. What does that mean? Anyway, forget what I think or say. The market loved it.
13: The market absolutely loved it. And as you know, the market moved on drones this week. Because the government may be getting involved, or probably will. I also want to mention all

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2: Oh. What have I told you? He should not be conducting war by social media. And again, I hope it works out. But if they get any money, big bucks, will be unforgivable. And just remember, we know this very well. We've studied this. Iran will not give up nuclear or trying to. They won't. And I'm still very confused by the president, because he told you we obliterated their nuclear, and then a week before we went in, he said they got 2 weeks to have nuclear. And that's my problem with the president. Up next, more on the markets, whatever else. 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
10: With SRN News, I'm Ron Taylor. Louisiana is enacting a plan to try to help Republicans maintain control of the House in November. Republican Governor Jeff Landry signed the redistricting plan into law earlier Friday in a bid to give Republicans a better chance to pick up an additional seat. The state's legislature passed the plan in response to a Supreme Court ruling in late April. President Trump met with his advisors for a couple of hours today, but has not yet made a decision on whether to move forward with a deal to extend the Iran ceasefire and reopen the Strait of Hormuz. Iran said the agreement has not been finalized, and ahead of Friday's meeting, the president said he was looking forward to making a final determination. A federal judge says New Hampshire must make it easier for voters to prove their U.S. citizenship. District Court Samantha Elliott did not rule directly on whether requiring proof of citizenship for voter registration is constitutional. Instead, she said it was unconstitutional to remove one method of proof, namely signing an affidavit.
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14: 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The crowd is just on his feet here. 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
15: Comes highly recommended. You're going to feel better if you talk to him.

And welcome once again to Investor's Edge. A few other parts of the market I want to discuss. Number one, better tone for the banks. Not J.P. Morgan, though, because as we told you, the CEO went out and said his stock was too high priced. But Goldman, I think, went into hot, new high ground today. Morgan Stanley definitely did. Very weak, though, were like Wells Fargo. Less weak is Bank America and Citigroup. So some big banks, we'll call them better. I'm looking at Goldman right now. Yeah, that's edged to a new high. And Morgan Stanley looks to be the strongest of them at this point in time. Wells Fargo stinks. We're talking stocks. What else? Crypto. Nothing happening there. They were bouncing them early today. Did not finish great. Nothing going on there. We don't tell you what to do. We let you know what we think. And with the crypto right now, it's just in a bearish phase again. It tried coming up, like we talk software coming up the right side. Well, that's what crypto was doing. And then it stopped, turned down, and the stair step started going down again. Ethereum is a nightmare compared to Bitcoin, but they both stink at this point in time. We'll let you know if that changes. I've yet to see some dour talk on it. Usually dour talk could change the playing field. I don't hear the morons that were coming out and saying, oh, it's going to be 150,000 by the end of December. I don't hear that much now. The woman who said 1.5 million by 2030, I haven't heard her in a couple of weeks on that either. And you know what I think of that crap? I am no fan of the people. You know the people write the books about the big crashes? I'm no fan of theirs. I'm no fan of the people that tell us the market's going to be up 50% next year. Just no fan. Be careful of that type of talk. If crypto's going to turn, we'll let you know. Like software turned. And the other side also. Meaning the other side. Going down. Gold and silver, not much going on. We'll go back to January when we said I think we had a climactic run and a climactic top, which means it's going to be a long time to get going. Silver's weaker than gold. I will tell you this, listen carefully. You may want to write this down. The SLV has hit support at around $65 since February, with one visit down to 60, but right back up. So that 64, 65 area for the SLV, there's your big support right now. And even bigger is if it took out 60. If it holds, eventually it can build on itself and go from there. The GLD, that 400 area, muy importante, the GLD 400. A break of that, it's already been rough. A break of 400 on the GLD, we're talking longer term consequence. On the gold miners, a little bit different, because you have differing stocks that move the gold mining indices. I can tell you we hit a low of 78 and 3/4 in March, hit a low of 85 in early May, and just recently hit a low of 84, we're back to 89. So I don't have a great number for you. Let me just state for the record, I don't think you want to break below 83 right now. A break below 83 for the GDX will be talking about something potentially on the longer term side. So not much going on there right now, and this is normal. They've had a big run. And silver especially, a classic climactic run
They don't happen often. That one was classic. And since it didn't happen often, we kind of knew that was a sore thumb. And that's when we said to you exactly what we're telling you now. It's going to take months. It's going to take a while. And that's what's going on. Foreign markets, South Korea and Taiwan, because of the move in semiconductors and the like. China, still piss poor. Huge difference. Go look at the FXI, which is mining the new yearly lows, while the EWY has, well, looks like some of the semiconductor stocks. Quite amazing. So you got to be country specific also at this juncture. Advanced declines had some real good days. Today was flat. New highs have picked up. New lows have contracted because of the market. We would avoid the oils at this juncture, as most have topped or broken support near term. But we obviously have to state, if war breaks out again and oil prices spike again, that's a horse of a different color. The USO just went from 160 to 129. It's a good drop. And as we said to you, in the next few days, 5 to 10 days, you'll see it at the pump. At least you should. And of course, they move it up quicker than they move down, but at least we'll get that. But back to the big story, software. Big move today. Big names on the move, as well as middle size and smaller names. It is definitively part of the good side again. And really, stamp of approval today in the move today. Started with Oracle yesterday. The rest followed Oracle. And again, I got to tell you, I was cursing myself out. I don't like buying off lows. We like leadership here. But Oracle breaking above that 200 yesterday with volume, and I just took a pass, up 10.8% today. Dummy! Hey, you live, you learn. You try to continue to do better, especially in my business. Anyway, again, I'm already getting emails from people about what happened at the close today. There was a reshuffling, and I got to figure out that word. I'm sure somebody's going to listen to the show and email me what the word is. Darn, I forgot what it is. I'm in the business how many years, and I can't remember the word. Very good, Gary. Anything else? There's been a better tone off of consumer stocks, but nothing fantastic. In other words, they've rallied. We mentioned to you Delta as the strongest airline, Marriott strongest hotel, Viking strongest cruise line, where the other cruise lines are just weak. But we'll see. Marriott was down $10 today. The hotel group got hit today. I didn't see any news. If oil keeps coming down, that'll be a help. There is nothing bad about oil prices coming down and yields coming down, unless it's predicting a recession. And I can promise you the market will know about the recession before we do. And with the market doing what it's doing, there's your answer. Markets have crumbled before every recession in the past. 10 out of 10 times. Or 100 out of 100 times. That said, we still very much worry about the debt. Up next, yeah, we'll figure it out.
I'm Gary. This is the one and only Investor's Edge.

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1: With SRN News, I'm Ron Taylor. President Trump met with his advisors for a couple of hours today, but has not yet made a decision on whether to move forward with a deal to extend the Iran ceasefire and reopen the Strait of Hormuz. Iran said the agreement has not been finalized. Just ahead of today's meeting, the president said he was looking forward to making a final determination. Louisiana is enacting a plan to try to help Republicans maintain control of the House in November. Republican Governor Jeff Landry signed the redistricting plan into law today, in a bid to give Republicans a better chance to pick up an additional seat. The state's legislature passed the plan in response to a Supreme Court ruling in late April. Stock indexes closed higher on Wall Street, adding to the all-time highs they set a day earlier. The S&P 500 added 0.2% today. That was the seventh straight gain for the index. The S&P 500 closed out its ninth straight winning week. The Dow added 0.7%. The NASDAQ rose 0.2%. This is SRN News.
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0: And welcome once again to Investor's Edge. Thanks for being with us today. For those that don't know us, when you hear us talking politics, we have no bias. We just want you to remember that. It just so happens the Republicans have the House and Senate and the White House, and Donald Trump's the president. So we compliment when they do well. We rip the stuffings out of them when they lie, cheat, steal, and all that. We did it to Biden with his corrupt family. We have no bias. We lost all love or like of any of them, and $39 trillion of debt, $1.2 trillion going to interest every year because of all of them. Took any of that away. And just remember, in 2016, Donald Trump told us, oh, he's going to be able to get rid of the deficit immediately. Oh, I'm going to knock the debt out immediately. And what did he do? Like any other politician and president, went on to spend like crazy also. So we just have no love. We just want you to remember that. There should be a third party, the no love party, because they're all, look what they've done. You had Biden open the frickin' border up without vetting, flying migrants into cities at 3 a.m, costing cities millions, if not hundreds of millions of dollars. And his family corrupt, and then he pardons them. Here comes Trump, does the fabulous thing, and we still compliment him. You need to close a border. And he's done that. But then, and of course, the laundry list of things that piss us off, starting with the debt and deficits. And of course, tariffs that he tries to tell the world are paid by other countries, which is a lie. It's paid by us. The socialist Trump also. The tariffs hurt the farmers. He takes our taxpayer dollars and paid them off. That's socialism. Buying into companies. Socialism. Self-dealing. Go look at what his sons have done. Taking positions in companies and getting hundreds of millions of dollars of money, our taxpayer dollars, to fund them. And I can go on and on. But at the same time, we'll stand right by him and wish him well. We want great things to happen. We do. But we got to call him out. Why? Because the left will not call out the left. The right will not call out the right. The left only pisses all over the right, and the right only pisses all over the left. And it gets us nowhere. They defended Biden like crazy when he was the worst ever. The left and the right ripped him every day. The left rips Trump every day. And the right defends him no matter what he does or says. So we get nowhere. Oh, wait, you know where we get? $2.2 trillion overspending. And a lot of corruption and self-dealing. And insider trading. And what does that have to do with the economy and markets? These people are running the frickin' country. We're supposed to trust them. We're supposed to love them. Be happy with them. Compliment them. Can't. And just remember, we take no joy in any of this. So those that are new to this show, that's who we are. And I can tell you we have converted a lot of people that are tired of both sides. But there's never going to be enough to do a third party to ram them all out. And I've said before, it almost feels like they curse each other out in front of the camera, and they're laughing their you-know-whats and popping champagne in the back rooms. But we don't think that's happening now. We think there's serious hate going on in both parties. Serious hate these days. And long time ago, it wasn't like that. And you can blame whoever you want to blame or not. That'll be up to you. May's over. Artificial intelligence did the job. It was the semis and artificial intelligence stocks. Now the software's coming on. We hope to see some other areas, but I have to tell you, there's still a ton of areas not in shape. A ton not in shape. And we'll keep telling you about them. We think most retail stinks. The housing and housing-related stinks. The consumer staples stink. Tobacco is acting well. It looks like they topped. Restaurants, no go. A lot of financial stocks in bad shape. A lot of insurance, economically sensitive, bad shape. Casinos, bad shape. Better action in airlines. Cruise lines, hotels, but not to the point of like me, like, whoa. Truckers, good shape, but they're starting to get the rails. And that's a bad way. But as I started the show, big time, software. And we'll be harping on it going forward. If it continues, they had their day in the bear. The bull is picking up. And as we tell you, if anything changes on that, we will definitively let you know. You have a great weekend. Drive carefully. When you get home, do like we do. Quite simple. Make sure you hug your family, hug your children. They will feel better. You'll feel better. I promise. Stay well. Be well. You'll take care of yourselves. Have a good night.
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5: News this hour from Town Hall. I'm Ron Taylor. Israel is escalating their military offensive in southern Lebanon.
6: Israeli troops are pushing deeper into villages in southern Lebanon. Israeli Prime Minister Benjamin Netanyahu told troops they are dealing a crushing blow to Hezbollah as they advance to controlling positions north of the Litani River. Meanwhile, military officials from both countries began talks at the Pentagon for the first time in decades. Lebanese officials tell the Associated Press their delegation wants a stop to ongoing hostilities and enforcement of the ceasefire, and they want any deal between Iran and the U.S. to stop the Israeli offensive. I'm Jennifer King.
7: President Trump still pondering moving forward with a deal to extend the Iran ceasefire and reopen the Strait of Hormuz. Pam Bondi defends the Trump administration's release of the Epstein case files as she testifies before lawmakers Friday. Bernie Bennett has more.
8: Former Attorney General Pam Bondi stood behind the Trump administration's release of the case files on Jeffrey Epstein as she testified Friday before House lawmakers scrutinizing a process that was delayed and included personal information of potential victims. Bondi, who arrived Friday morning on Capitol Hill for her closed-door interview, was defiant in previous public testimony when she was confronted by lawmakers about the Epstein investigation. In her opening statement, she kept to the same tact. Bernie Bennett, Washington.
7: The head of the World Health Organization has arrived in Congo's capital to support efforts against the Ebola outbreak. Medical personnel are struggling with equipment shortages, distrustful populations, and armed groups. The outbreak of a rare type of Ebola is spreading faster than the response, with over 1,000 suspected cases and 238 deaths. A federal judge says New Hampshire must make it easier for voters to prove their U.S. citizenship. District Court Judge Samantha Elliott did not rule directly on whether requiring proof of citizenship for voter registration is constitutional. More news and analysis found at townhall.com. I'm Ron Taylor.
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17: Good afternoon, fellow investors, and welcome to the Friday, May 29th, 2026 edition of Invest Talk. I'm your host, Luke Guerrero, and I'll be with you over these next 55 minutes or so as we round out the week, talk about the stories that matter, and of course, answer your finance and investment questions. To that end, before we talk about the market today and dive into our show topics, let's tackle this caller question now.
18: Hello, guys. I own a Tudor Perini, symbol TPC, and I'm thinking about selling all of it. I'm up 130%. What do you guys think? Does this stock have any more room to go up, or is this the time for me to set it all and move on to something else? Thank you.
17: 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Now, they operate under three different segments. One, they're civil, so think public works, infrastructure, transit, bridges. Then they got their buildings, so hospitality, healthcare, government. And then there's specialty contracts. So that's their mechanical and electrical businesses. They are one of the largest U.S. general contractors when you judge by backlog. Now, the company is $3.8 billion in market cap. It's got a little bit of debt, not much, $445 million. But revenue growth over the past 5 years has been pretty flat overall. Coming out of the pandemic, things started to pick back up again. They lost money in 22, 23, and 24. But now net margin sitting at around a projected 2.9% this year, and return on equity has grown from 6.8 to a projected 12 in 2026. Most recently, they reported earnings on May 6th, where they missed on revenue but beat on earnings per share. They also had a record Q1 operating cash flow compared to a year ago. That was $146.9 million versus just $22.9 million 1 year ago. GAAP EPS was slightly below 1 year ago, however. One benefit I already mentioned, huge backlog, $19.8 billion. That's broad-based growth across all three segments. They guided a little bit higher than what analysts expected. Not just a little bit, 30% higher than what analysts expected. And so what's been going on? Well, over the past couple months, over the past 3 months, they're down about 5.15% year to date. But since a year ago, they're up 92.28. And this was after the stock dropped 11% despite the adjusted earnings per share beat. So, you know, there are some positives and negatives. There's that huge backlog. There's the record cash flow. They're generally executing well, but revenue missing on Q1 and management explicitly flagging contingency for project delays and slower ramp-ups, that's certainly not good looking forward. Out of all the pure play infrastructure companies in the market, I think this is probably one of the more compelling ones. They've had a $533 million balance sheet transformation in just 12 months. And that guide of 31% above analyst consensus and a 2027 outlook described by management as significantly higher means that things could start to turn around here on the back of this revenue miss. Overall, seems to me to be a pretty solid company, trading at a bit of a premium to where it has been trading recently. I think some of the lack of top-line growth and revenue miss is a little bit of a reason to stay out of it for now, especially given the recent run-up. Next earnings will be at the end of July. I'd use that as more of a checkpoint to see whether or not, you know, this higher margin ramp-up of some of their projects is on schedule and whether or not I would want to enter a position. That is TPC, Tudor Perini Corporation. Thanks for the call. Well, we had a great show yesterday looking into the story about SpaceX, OpenAI, and the IPO boom. Answered a great listener question on Roth IRA strategy that was submitted via our radio station on AM 1220 in the Bay Area. If you happen to miss it, go check it out. And remember, the best way to never miss an episode of Invest Talk is to subscribe wherever you get your podcasts. On to today, where we will be discussing DeepSeek's permanent price cut and what AI commoditization means for tech investors, because DeepSeek, well, they made a permanent 75% discount on its flagship AI model, a move that, in a way, accelerates the commoditization of AI and starts to put pressure on the entire AI infrastructure investment thesis. We'll examine what falling AI model prices means for the economy, means for companies building AI, buying AI, and investing in the picks and shovels of the AI boom. We'll also touch on how a lot of investors are focused on investment fees, but they're losing the war against taxes. Another story about how the CEO of Chevron is warning oil prices will jump over the summer as supplies are dwindling. And should we have time at the end of the show, an update on private credit and the unrealized losses in that space. We also have some voice bank calls ready to play, including one on Eli Lilly and Company, ticker LLY, another on International Business Machine Corporation, ticker IBM, as well as some questions that came in from the comments section of the InvestTalk YouTube channel, and hopefully we hear from some of you live throughout the show. We're headed into a quick break. Please remember, you can call anytime and leave your questions on the InvestTalk voice bank. If you're listening via our live stream or possibly on AM 1220 in the Bay Area, give me a call now at 888-99-CHART. Up next, we'll talk about today's market activity.
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20: 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It's Goldman Sachs, NASDAQ.
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17: U.S. stocks finished mixed overall today. The S&P 500 and NASDAQ set fresh record closes. The S&P logged its ninth consecutive weekly gain, the longest winning streak since 2023. The Dow added 0.7%, the S&P rose 0.2%, the NASDAQ roughly flat, and the Russell 2000 dipped 60 basis points. Breadth was only modestly negative, tech and financials the only sectors in the green. Now, earnings really drove this session. Dell was the headliner, surging on blowout Q1 results and guidance powered by AI demand acceleration. NetApp, Okta were other big post-earnings gainers in tech, while software continued to rally. Semis came off some early strength on the retail side. Gap and American Eagle both disappointed, though the weakness appeared more merchandising specific than macro driven. While Costco declined despite largely positive takeaways, there are, of course, some valuation and margin scrutiny concerns. Microsoft led the Mag 7, while the rest were mostly weaker. The U.S.-Iran deal narrative continued to provide a bit of a tailwind, the president saying he's making a final determination on a framework agreement and reiterated his widely discussed red lines. Oil reflected the elevated deal expectations, crude oil falling 2.4% on the day, roughly 10% for the week. That oil pullback, combined with firmer treasuries and yields down about 2 basis points at the short end, offered a bit of a reprieve from the tightening financial conditions that really have been a bit of an overhang for quite some time. Fed speak was a bit more balanced today following the hawkish tone of recent days. Bowman said she supports retaining the dovish tilt in the policy statement, but noted that employment is showing signs of fragility. Daly said the Fed should restore price stability, but be wary of harming the economy. Chicago PMI beat expectations and jumped to its highest level since January 2022. Diving into sectors, large cap banks, investment banks, PE, credit cards, payments, airlines, life sciences all outperformed on the day, while staples, retailers, energy, pharma, rails, and hospitals were some of the laggards. Elsewhere, gold gained 1.3%, silver and Bitcoin were roughly flat, and the dollar was essentially unchanged. Looking ahead to next week, big macro week with ISM manufacturing on Monday. It's expected to improve to 55.3. We're going to get JOLTS and ISM services midweek. The Beige Book on Wednesday and the employment report closes out the week on Friday. Wall Street looking for about 95,000 jobs in May, following April's 115,000. Why don't we take a question from HubSpot? Because from time to time, we receive questions on our web form over on investtalk.com. So here's one that just came in, and it is on ticker VWILX. Now, VWILX is the Vanguard. Pause for dramatic effect. Vanguard International Growth Fund Admiral Shares. It says, I'm an aggressive investor, and I'm thinking about buying Vanguard International Growth Fund Admiral Shares. What do you think? Well, VWILX is an actively managed fund. And what they're trying to do is they're trying to provide exposure to the global XUS growth segment. It holds stocks of any market cap. In terms of size, it's a $46 billion fund. Most of it really concentrated in large cap stocks, about 92.91%, while 4.14% is in mid-cap stocks, and not much exposure to speak of within the small cap universe, only about 68 basis points. In terms of its international exposure, revenue coming from all over the world, Asia Pacific making up 41% of the revenue, 36% from the Americas, 18.62% from Europe. Over the past 10 years, it's done pretty well, up 11.29% versus the index it has is the MSCI ACWI, All Country World Index ex-US. But it can be a bit volatile because of the international exposure. There tend to be higher growth concentrated positions, not really typical of what you'd expect from a Vanguard fund. I mean, 8.69% of this fund is Taiwan Semiconductor. The top 10% make up 32.56% of the fund. Last bear market drawdown was about 57%. So you do get some violent downward moves if the market starts to fall off. I mean, this is not a conservative international fund. It is an aggressive bet outside the US market. And frankly, for a fund that's been around for, how long, Ghost? 40 years? Is that right? That's not right. 2008. That's when this fund started, came along. Its expense ratio of 26 basis points for an active fund? I mean, that's pretty cheap. Now, the bear case here is the five-year return is essentially flat. They've underperformed their index on the month-to-date, one-month, quarter-to-date, three-month, year-to-date, one-year, three-year, five-year timeframes, and just barely outperformed since inception. You also have to understand the currency risk is going to add volatility on top of the stock selection. So the bottom line is, I would say VWILX, it's a high-quality fund. It is run by solid managers. They are sub-advisors to Vanguard at a pretty low cost on paper. It is one of the best international growth options available, but it's not for everyone. The Bail Gilford style, those are the people that manage it, means that they have extreme volatility and multi-year stretches of underperformance. So if you can stomach 30 plus percent drawdowns at points, it's a decent option for you as an aggressive investor. If you need consistency or can't handle the wild swings, you should not be in this fund. For retirement accounts where you won't panic sell during a drawdown, I think it makes a lot of sense. In a taxable account, the capital gains distributions, they can be a bit of a drag. So for you, an aggressive guy or gal, it might make sense. That is VWILX. Thanks for watching. Now headed into a break. Still to come, my main focus point on DeepSeek's permanent price cut. And as always, more answers to your finance and investment questions here on InvestTalk.
0: This is Seth Liebson for townhall.com. With the end of commencement season, it is worth considering what advice a generation of youth more in need of sober and serious advice than at any other time in our history should hear. Professor Jonathan Haidt has pointed out, having given our children smartphones, we are now engaged in the largest uncontrolled experiment humanity has ever performed on its own children. Major corporations now spend billions of dollars. Their primary mission? Getting as many children as glued to screens for as long as possible. Humanity is being stolen from our youth at great costs and great prices. Former Senator and University President Ben Sasse, diagnosed with cancer, expected to die this year, is giving every audience he can his final lessons about life. It is as beautiful as it is selfless. Watch a 60 Minutes interview. Everything we need to know about life and how to live meaningfully is there. His main concern, quote, "These super devices in our pockets that have distracted us from some of the most fundamental human activities and aspirations of life."
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17: DeepSeek, the Chinese AI startup that shocked the industry back in January 2025, just made a permanent 75% price cut on its flagship V4 Pro model. The promotion was originally scheduled to expire on May 30th, but instead, they locked it in as the new permanent price. Their API now costs $0.435 per million input tokens and 87 cents per million output tokens. That's a 1.6 trillion parameter reasoning model, frontier grade capability, priced at 20 to 35 times cheaper than Western competitors. GPT-5.5 charges 250 input and 10 output per million tokens. Claude 4.7 charges 5 input and 25 output. Even Google's cost-optimized Gemini 3.5 flash is at 15 cents and 60 respectively. DeepSeek is below all of them, and the gap is widest against the premium reasoning models that enterprise customers rely on for those demanding workloads. Now, this matters for every investor who owns tech stocks. If you own AI-focused ETFs, or if you own companies spending billions on AI infrastructure, when the core product of an industry, in this case, model inference, gets commoditized this rapidly, it forces a rethinking of where the value accrues. The curve for AI model pricing has always pointed towards commoditization. It followed the same arc that flattened cloud storage, CPU cycles, and bandwidth, but the speed is unprecedented. Anthropic's annualized revenue surged from $9 billion to $30 billion between the end of 2025 and early April 2026. And that was driven largely by enterprise adoption of Claude Code. DeepSeek's pricing pressure threatens the revenue per token economics that support that trajectory. If enterprise customers begin routing lower complexity tasks to DeepSeek while reserving Claude or GPT-5 for high-stakes reasoning, the Frontier Labs token volume could hold while revenue per token declines. That's a margin compression story, not a revenue collapse, but it still matters for valuations. OpenAI's pivot towards consumer platform features, personal finance tools, advertising, agent marketplaces, this reflects a recognition that API token revenue alone may not sustain its $852 billion valuation. When your core product is being undercut by a factor of 20 and 35 times, you need to find revenue streams that aren't priced per token. Anthropic's $1.5 billion joint venture with Goldman and Blackstone to deploy AI inside private equity portfolio companies That's another response, monetizing through services and implementation rather than raw inference pricing. Now, the company's spending billions on AI infrastructure, Microsoft, Meta, Amazon, Google. There's a bit of a nuanced impact. On one hand, cheaper inference would accelerate adoption by making AI affordable for use cases that previously did not pencil out. When the cost per unit drops dramatically, total consumption can increase even more dramatically. Software demand has historically been elastic. As the price per unit of performance falls, demand rises enough to offset the price decline. Business spending on software jumped 11% in Q4 of last year, the fastest in nearly 3 years, and that supports this thesis. On the other hand, if a Chinese lab running on Huawei Ascend chips, not NVIDIA GPUs, can deliver frontier performance at a fraction of the cost, it starts to raise questions about whether hundreds of billions in GPU-centric infrastructure spending will actually generate the returns investors are projecting. DeepSeek specifically warned the prices could drop further once Huawei Ascend 950 nodes rolls out its scale in the second half of the year. That implication? The cost floor hasn't been found yet. The companies that actually benefit most from cheaper AI models are the ones using AI, not building it. Enterprise software companies can integrate AI capabilities at lower cost, improving their margins. 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The losers are the companies whose business models depend on charging premium prices for inference. If DeepSeek can deliver comparable quality at 3% of the price, the moat for OpenAI, Anthropic, and Google shifts from model capability to ecosystem lock-in, integration with enterprise workflows, data security guarantees, regulatory compliance. 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

0: providers.
1: They'll be the companies that build the most valuable workflows, integrations, and applications on top of the inference that approaches zero marginal cost. The bottom line, DeepSeek's permanent price cut is a signal, not a crisis. It tells you that AI inference is commoditizing faster than the market expected. It tells you to favor companies that use AI over companies that sell AI by the token. It tells you that the value is migrate from the model to the application. And it tells you that AI investment thesis needs to evolve from who builds the best model or who captures the most value from the cheap, abundant intelligence. That's the investment framework for the next phase of the cycle. On the next Invest Talk, we'll look into this story, how to invest in volatile markets without panic. Investors are being told to stay calm, but markets today are reacting to more than earnings and interest rates. Supply chains, tariffs, geopolitical conflicts, and shipping disruptions are now directly impacting portfolios. So how do you invest without making emotional decisions?
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3: With SRN News, I'm Ron Taylor. President Trump met with his advisors for about 2 hours Friday, but has not yet made a decision on whether to move forward with a deal to extend the Iran ceasefire and reopen the Strait of Hormuz. Iran said the agreement has not been finalized. Ahead of Friday's meeting, the president said he was looking to make a final determination. A federal judge says New Hampshire must make it easier for voters to prove their citizenship. District Court Judge Samantha Elliott did not rule directly on whether requiring proof of citizenship for voter registration is constitutional. Instead, she said it was unconstitutional to remove one method of proof, namely signing an affidavit arresting or attesting to their citizenship. The case was seen as the first major legal test of an election reform that has been pushed nationally by the president and has gained favor among many Republicans. Stock indexes closed higher on Wall Street. The S&P 500 added 0.2% Friday. The Dow added 0.7%. This is SRN News.
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1: How can I help you?
12: Yes, sir. I have your standard portfolio where I try to do it balanced with the sectors and industries and such. I purchased SLV and GLDM, mm-hmm. thinking, hey, this is material. But nothing seems to agree with that. Why isn't that considered a material portfolio?

0: item, and should I then move it down to the category of other alternatives, something like that?
1: Yeah, it's a great question. Well, the reason why GLDM, which is the Spider Gold Minishares Trust ETF, is not considered materials is because it does not invest in material companies. It is a physically backed gold ETF that tracks the spot price of gold using gold bars that are held in London vaults. Now, if you're trying to get exposure to gold, it's a cheap way to do it. It's only about 10 basis points. But understand, right, this is giving you direct gold exposure. When you're talking about a materials company, something that might fall into that category is a miner that has gold exposure. So you're still exposed to the same risks, right? But there's going to be different profiles because where a gold miner can, pare back overhead when gold prices start to fall and then ramp back up when gold prices rise. And so you essentially end up with, in some ways, a leverage bet on gold. This is just giving you pure exposure to gold as a price. So if you're going to categorize this, this is going to give you commodity exposure rather than a materials company exposure. Great question. Thanks for the call.
0: Thank you.
1: Now on Fridays, we generally make time to fit in a quick rundown of key benchmark numbers, so let me hit you with that list right now. The two-year Treasury yield was 4.014% today. Last week, that number was 4.123. 230 weeks back, that number was 0.64. The 10-year was at 4.451% today. 1 week back, it was 4.558. And 227 weeks back, it was 1.762. Gold was $4,553 per ounce today. That is $44 higher than it was last week. 43 weeks ago, it was $3,348. And 222 weeks ago, it was $1,806. Silver was $75.50 per ounce today. That is 1 cent lower than it was last week. 120 weeks ago, it was $22.80. And looking back 220 weeks, silver was $23.94. Oil, $87.73 per barrel. That is $8.27 less than it was last week. 88 weeks ago, it was $67.79. And 130 weeks back, it was $74.30. The national average for a gallon of regular gasoline is $4.39, a 16-cent decrease compared with just 1 week ago. 156 weeks back, it was $3.56. And 204 weeks back, it was $4.25. California, gas is averaging $6.05 per gallon. Sounds like a lot, but it's 8 cents lower than it was last week. 133 weeks ago, that was $5.32. 209 weeks back, it was $5.87. For comparison, in the great state of Ohio, gas is averaging $4.45 per gallon today. That is $1.60 less than gas in California. All right, let's pick up another question from the InvestTalk Listener Voice Bank, 888-99-CHART.
2: Hi, Duncan from New York. Thank you for all that you do. Hoping that you'll be able to get this on the show later tonight on Friday, May 29th. But anyways, I'm sending a voicemail because could you look into stock ticker IBM? The latest news, from what I heard, the government is now just giving some money to these quantum computing stocks. I did a little quick research on my own. Many quantum computing stocks do not make money, and I feel like this is kind of like another story or something like that. But when I looked at IBM, it looks like it's an actual business, and they're actually making a lot of money. So the return on equity is good, but can you just look into it and just tell me, one, would you put money into it now or would you wait? And two, what are your thoughts about the quantum computing space? Just curious about it. Thank you for all that you do and have a great day. Bye.
1: IBM is International Business Machine. It is the AI hybrid cloud reinvention story. They are a software-led hybrid cloud and AI strategy built around Red Hat, Watson X AI platform, consulting, and mainframes. They have a $10 billion quantum computing program and a $5 billion project Lightwell, which they announced recently, but they still are a major mainframe business. Recently, they reported revenue Q1 2026. Revenue grew 9% year over year on broad-based growth across segments. Software was up 8%. Data revenue was up 10%. Infrastructure surged 15%. They had record Q1 cash flow. Now, there's a bit of an AI story here, right? Because their generative AI book of business is now over $12.5 billion. They have an AI backlog, which grew 30%. But the central question is, how fast can you convert it to recognized revenue? They've also recently announced new cybersecurity measures designed to counter AI weaponization. They have positioned themselves as the enterprise AI play, not competing with NVIDIA or OpenAI on frontier models, but helping Fortune 500 companies deploy AI into their businesses. So here's how it works out for them, right? Because the bull case here is pretty strong. Every Dell AI server shipped needs a software management layer. That's Red Hat, OpenShift. It is frequently that layer. That $10 billion in commitment plus CHIPS Act Foundry plus 7 billion Gen AI book plus Confluent real-time data. IBM is building the infrastructure stack that sits above physical AI hardware at a time when enterprise AI deployment, it's just starting to begin its scale. Now, that being said, the name's decently expensive compared to where it has been, about 20 times price to forward-looking earnings. The consensus price target's about 280. It's currently trading at 297. It's up 23% over the past 3 months. And more than anything, you asked about quantum computing, the quantum narrative. That's a 5 to 10 year story being priced as if it's arriving next week, right? And so with that being said, there is a lot of hype that is inherently in here, but you can't ignore it. IBM went from undervalued enterprise compounder at $215 to trading above analyst consensus at $297 in about 11 days. The quantum narrative that Dell read through, they're legitimate catalysts, but buying today, you're paying above what analysts think is worth for a consulting segment growing at 1%. The risk-reward has fundamentally shifted from where it was at the beginning of May before this massive run-up. And so you should understand that if you want to enter a position. Given where it is right now, this is certainly not a value entry, and we are inherently value investors. But I would certainly keep it on my watch list because it is an interesting story, but one that will play out in years, if not a decade, not in months. That is IBM, International Business Machine Corporation. Thanks for the call. Jason Zweig published a, I would say, must-read column this week. And this one is about the single largest drag on your investment returns that most people never think about. Taxes. With fund fees overall approaching zero, and I really mean it, you can now own the entire market for like 3 basis points annually. That's $3 on every $10,000 investment. Taxes have become the dominant cost of investing, and for most investors, it's the last thing they think about. And the numbers are striking. New research analyzed returns on the total U.S. stock market going back to 1926. Over 30-year holding periods, the market returned an annualized average of about 10.5% before tax. After tax, that dropped to about 7%. Taxes hacked away between 1.6 and 1.8 percentage points of annual performance, more than 1/6 of the total return. No other cost comes close. From 1996 to the end of last year, the market returned 9.9% pre-tax, but less than 8.3% after tax. Compound that difference over 30 years, and 36% of your final wealth goes to the federal government. On a $500,000 portfolio growing at pre-tax rates, that's hundreds of thousands of dollars diverted to Uncle Sam instead of compounding in your account. And this analysis doesn't even include state and local taxes. If you live in California, New York, or another high-tax state, the burden is significantly heavier. The explosion of derivative income ETFs is making that tax problem worse. These funds use options to generate eye-catching yields, sometimes marketed as exceeding 100% annually. Since the beginning of 2025 through March, derivative income funds have attracted $71 billion of new money and now hold more than $184 billion total. But many of them effectively convert potential long-term capital appreciation, which would be taxable at low rates only when you sell, into short-term capital gains, taxable every year at ordinary income rates. The YieldMax MSTR Option Income Strategy ETF returned 41.1% pre-tax from its launch through the end of 2025. After tax, 16.3%. The government earned more than the fund's investors. The ETF wrapper lulls investors into a false sense of tax security. Traditional index ETFs, they are generally tax efficient. You can hold on to them for years without triggering capital gains, but the newest generation of ETFs, the auto callables, the option income funds, the leveraged daily return products, they generate taxable events constantly. The three letters ETF no longer guarantee tax efficiency. The practical framework here is simple. If you invest for income, seek the highest after-tax income, not the highest headline yield. That steers you away from funds with fat payouts but enormous tax bills. If you invest for total return, something we emphasize all the time, seek the highest after-tax return, which means favoring buy and hold over active trading and exotic strategies. Avoid short-term trading. Stay away from funds that generate ordinary income when long-term capital gains treatment is available. And don't be lulled by retirement accounts. Yes, 401ks and IRAs that let you defer taxes, but when you withdraw in retirement, it's taxed at ordinary income rates. In a taxable account, you don't get the upfront deduction, but withdrawals can be taxed at the lower long-term capital gains rate. And your heirs can inherit the money without owing any taxes on its appreciation during your lifetime. There's a genuine trade-off that most people never evaluate. Bottom line, minimizing your tax burden is the most important thing an individual investor can do, but it's one of the last things they consider. In a world where fund fees have essentially gone to zero, taxes are, in a way, the final frontier of investment cost reduction. It is something that is inherent to every process we create for our strategies here at KPP Financial, and it is something you need to consider as well. Let's keep things going and drop in another listener question now.
2: Hey guys, thanks for taking my call here. This is Tyler from Los Angeles. I have a question on the company Eli Lilly, ticker L as in Lima, Y as in Yankee. I want to know what your guys' thoughts on it. There's some hype out there about new drugs, sometimes a lot of hype, and so I wanted to see what your take is. I want your answer on the show. Thanks. Bye.
1: Eli Lilly and Company, ticker LLY, is a pharmaceutical giant. It is the world's most dominant GLP-1 franchise. Mounjaro for diabetes, Zepbound for obesity, Foundayo, first oral GLP-1 for obesity. It also has oncology, immunology, and neurosciences. Let's take a look at their last earnings. Revenue up 56% year over year, beat by 12.4%. Adjusted earnings per share, beat by 23% to 28%. Gross margins at 82.6%. $1.5 billion in dividends, $2.3 billion in buybacks in a single quarter. How's the stock been performing lately with all that going on? Well, year to date, they're only up 2.82%. Over the past 3 months, up 5.04%. Over the past year, up 52.93%. I mean, this is a perennial outperformer relative to not just the S&P, but the industry as a whole. And they're seeing incredible, incredible growth. The FDA recently approved Foundayo, the first ever oral GLP-1 for obesity. Four acquisitions have been announced in various pharmaceutical and therapeutic areas. And they raise revenue guidance. Up 28% year over year at the midpoint from where it was before. Performance margins at 41% to 48.5% over the full year. And so you're seeing targets rise. You're seeing Eli Lilly holding 60% of weekly new GLP-1 prescriptions. 56% revenue growth, 156% earnings per share growth. Medicare access expanding, CVS coverage restored, the most powerful pharmaceutical franchise in history with an oral pill that could 5x the addressable patient population. How's it trading? Pretty expensive, 28 times price to forward-looking earnings, but it's still well below its average. I would say it is the most dominant pharmaceutical franchise of this generation. You cannot ignore those numbers. You just cannot. So you have to ask yourself whether 30 times forward looking price earnings is worth it for what could be a $200 billion plus annual revenue company by 2030. The multiple's rich, but that earnings power, that makes it arguable. If I was entering a position here, I would enter a full position. Certainly, I would be looking to add it to my portfolio at some time in the future. Thanks for the call. Now, I want to briefly mention the newest KPP Premium newsletter. In this week's Insight section, we discussed an update on Iran. Stock idea section, we highlighted a consumer finance company and a leading government technology company. Portfolio management, we explored how investors can remain selective within the software sector. If you're interested in learning more, head over to investstock.com and hit subscribe. The newsletter will come to your inbox on Saturday mornings. Well, folks, the weekend is almost here, but we still got time enough to answer your finance and investment questions before we head off. This is our final break, so get your questions in now at 888-99-CHART.
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1: Chevron CEO Mike Wirth delivered some of the most direct commentary on the oil outlook that we've heard from any energy executive since the war began. Speaking at Bernstein's conference on Thursday, he said the, quote, buffers and shock absorbers are being steadily drawn down, and that the market's ability to absorb the supply imbalance has, quote, drastically diminished. He predicted upward pressure on physical oil prices over the next few weeks, intensifying in June, and especially into July. Now, Wirth's timeline is important because oil has actually fallen about 10% over the past week on optimism that a U.S.-Iran peace deal will happen. Brent crude is about $93, well off its wartime highs. Markets are pricing in a resolution, but Wirth is saying the markets are wrong, or at least premature. The war has removed 12 to 13 million barrels of oil a day from global markets. The factors that kept prices from spiking even higher above normal pre-war crude stocks, releases from the Strategic Petroleum Reserve, flows of sanctioned oil from Iran, Russia, and Venezuela, they are all running low. Once those buffers are exhausted, the gap between supply and demand, that gets priced directly into physical markets. That's when you see the real pain at the pump and in the economy. And here's the part that should concern anyone hoping for a quick resolution. The UAE's ADNOC CEO said last week that even if the conflict is resolved, full oil flows through the Strait of Hormuz are unlikely to return before the first or even second quarter of next year. Getting back to 80% of pre-conflict flows would take at least 4 months. The damage to refineries, ports, storage facilities, pipelines across the Gulf will cost tens of billions of dollars to repair. So, even in the best case scenario, a peace deal this month, gradual Hormuz reopening over the summer, oil prices face sustained upward pressure through the rest of 2026 from inventory restocking. Governments, industrial buyers, they will race to refill depleted reserves, which puts additional demand into a market and supports prices. Worth described this as the, quote, insurance policy dynamic. Policymakers will want to rebuild strategic reserves to insulate against the next shock. And that rebuilding adds significantly to demand. The worst case is that the conflict drags on and oil stays above $100 through the summer. In that scenario, Worth himself acknowledged, it tips us into an economic slowdown or even a recession through demand destruction on the consumer side. For investors, the disconnect between market optimism and executive warnings is the key signal. Oil futures, they are pricing in a resolution. The people who actually run the oil infrastructure, they are saying it can't be resolved quickly. The gap suggests either the futures market is too optimistic, as the Financial Times analysis last week showed, the forward curve is not a prediction machine, or the executives are being overly cautious. Given the physical realities of infrastructure repair and inventory depletion, I would say the executive view deserves more weight. Now, before we head off for the weekend, I do want to remind you one final time, probably won't be the final time, but certainly the final time this week, that our latest InvestTalk Wealth webinar is available over on our YouTube channel. I think it was a relatable one for all investors out there as we try to navigate a world that is likely to have higher inflation than it has on average over the past decade. And so as investors, how can we allocate our portfolios? How can we prepare for a time with elevated inflation, elevated rates, and all the things that come with that? If you're interested in learning more, in watching it, head over to our YouTube channel, InvestTalk with two T's. All right, folks, that does it for another week of InvestTalk. 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And while you're over there, we'd really appreciate it if you left us a rate and review. 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
13: News this hour from Town Hall. I'm Ron Taylor. President Trump met with his advisors for a couple of hours yesterday, but has not yet made a decision on whether to move forward with a deal to extend the Iran ceasefire and reopen the Strait of Hormuz. Iran said the agreement has not been finalized. Ahead of yesterday's meeting, the president said he was looking to make a final determination. Louisiana lawmakers have passed a new congressional map to pick up a Republican seat while leaving the state with one of its two majority black House districts. Bernie Bennett has more on the story.
14: The map approved Friday is designed to give Louisiana a 5-to-1 split in Republicans' favor. The U.S. Supreme Court last month struck down one of the state's majority black districts as an illegal racial gerrymander, weakening the landmark 1965 Federal Voting Rights Act. That decision intensified a national battle over partisan redistricting, fueled by President Donald Trump's efforts to protect the GOP's slim House majority in this year's midterm elections. Bernie Bennett reporting.
13: Governor Landry has signed the redistricting plan into law. There's another drop in the nation's smoking rates.
15: A CDC survey finds that the cigarette smoking rate among U.S. adults dropped to another all-time low last year, with only 1 in 11 adults saying they are current smokers. The rate has been gradually dropping for decades due to cigarette taxes, tobacco price hikes, smoking bans, public education, and changes in the social acceptability of lighting up in public. Cigarette smoking is a risk factor for lung cancer, heart disease, and stroke, and it's long been considered the leading cause of preventable death. I'm Lisa Dwyer.
13: Stock indexes closed higher on Wall Street, adding to the all-time highs they were set a day earlier. The Dow Jones Industrial Average gaining 363 points, the NASDAQ up 55, and the S&P 500 was 16 higher at the closing bell yesterday. News and analysis at townhall.com.
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13: A Brazilian court has ruled that officials must restore and preserve a city established by Henry Ford in the Amazon rainforest nearly 100 years ago.
17: Fordlandia was built in 1927 by the Ford Motor Company as a rubber-tapping metropolis. It was later abandoned after disease ravaged the plantations. Prosecutors sued for its preservation in 2015. A judge ruled earlier this month authorities must restore Fordlandia because of its historical and cultural significance. Prosecutors said Friday that ruling marks a significant milestone in heritage protection. Bob Agner reporting.
13: In the latest action to undo Biden-era regulations on climate change, the Securities and Exchange Commission has proposed repealing a rule that requires some public companies to report their greenhouse gas emissions and the risks they face from global warming.
17: The disclosure rule has been on hold since last year after the commission said it was pausing its legal defense after legal challenges by business groups. This is townhall.com. The former head of an Iowa school district is sentenced to 2 years in prison for falsely claiming to be a U.S. citizen.
15: Ian Roberts is likely to be deported to his native Guyana in South America once he serves that sentence. Roberts pleaded guilty in January to falsely claiming to be a U.S. citizen and illegally possessing firearms, which together carry a maximum sentence of 20 years in prison. Prosecutors say that Roberts submitted a counterfeit Social Security card when he was hired. Roberts also awarded district business to a consulting firm he worked for. I'm Lisa Dwyer.
17: Jeff Bezos' Blue Origin is assessing damage to its Florida launch pad after a rocket exploded during a test firing. The company fueled the massive New Glenn rocket Thursday, hoping it would briefly ignite the engines ahead of the satellite launch next week, but the 322-foot rocket blew up, taking part of the pad with it. More on these stories at townhall.com. I'm Ron Taylor.
18: This is Seth Liebson for townhall.com. With the end of commencement season, it is worth considering what advice a generation of youth more in need of sober and serious advice than at any other time in our history should hear. Professor Jonathan Haidt has pointed out, having given our children smartphones, we are now engaged in the largest uncontrolled experiment humanity has ever performed on its own children. Major corporations now spend billions of dollars. Their primary mission? Getting as many children as glued to screens for as long as possible. Humanity is being stolen from our youth at great costs and great prices. Former Senator and University President Ben Sasse, diagnosed with cancer, expected to die this year, is giving every audience he can his final lessons about life. It is as beautiful as it is selfless. Watch his 60 Minutes interview. Everything we need to know about life and how to live meaningfully is there. His main concern, quote, these super devices in our pockets that have distracted us from some of the most fundamental human activities and aspirations of life.
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25: The S&P 500, the NASDAQ, and the Dow Jones Industrial Average were all sitting in record high territory on Friday. A rally across tech stocks offset relatively weak participation in the broader market. Some of these numbers are going to surprise you. Dell was up 28.7%. NetApp up 26% after impressive earnings reports from both yesterday. In the world of software recovery, ServiceNow up 13.3%, Workday up 10.9%, Microsoft up 3.7%. You might remember Bill Ackman, not known as Wild Bill Ackman, but we'll call him Wild Bill for the day, because a couple weeks ago, he made a big bet on Microsoft. He's usually more right than wrong. Robinhood was up 10% after the company announced the official Trump Accounts app is now available for download. What's interesting to note about that is if Robinhood can get those Trump accounts linked to them, which they're doing, as those kids grow older, they'll already know who Robinhood is as a company. And Wall Street's all about the future. Costco, down $43 today, down 4.3%. Later in the show, I'm going to go over some of the things that I look for when I'm buying stocks. Yes, I like new technologies, and sometimes I'll get in early on them. But oftentimes, well, wait till the fourth segment and I'll explain it, because I'm going to explain to you why I also like Costco and Walmart when they're down 10 to 15%. The energy sector was a laggard today as oil continues to slide around a U.S.-Iran peace agreement potential. Crude down about 2.6%, creating an opportunity for airlines and cruise ships to move higher because that's their biggest input. President Trump wrote on Truth Social that he is making a final decision on the memorandum of understanding between the U.S. and Iran. Iranian sources have somewhat refuted the claims of recent progress. Investors remain focused right now on a potential U.S.-Iran agreement, ultimately a meaningful breakthrough that keeps oil prices contained, treasury yields stable. That can help all stocks around the world move higher. Maybe not tech and AI, because they've already moved higher, but you'll get broader participation. Holy mackerel. Did you see Micron and SanDisk today? They set record highs. There's a new street high price targets from Susquehanna. Micron up 3.2% to $953. SanDisk up 1.2% to $1,661. Now, what's interesting is the Micron price target from analyst Mehdi Hosseini jumps from $600 to $1,750. He basically doubled and tripled it. For SanDisk, he's moving from $2,000 to $3,250. Remember, it's a $1,600 stock. That's saying, yeah, this could have a double left in it. That's a pretty big jump. Supply is now expected to remain tight through 2027, so says the analyst Hosseini, sustaining elevated margins and thus warranting a valuation re-rating. In the second segment, I'm going to go over why DRAM and flash memory stocks aren't the same as they were in the 1990s and early 2000s. Did you know back then there was 20 DRAM companies? And now there's essentially 3.5? Wait till the second segment on that one. So it's the fifth time in the past year that the average price target on Micron has gone up by more than 10% in a week. Earlier this week, UBS's Tim Arcuri tripled his price target. Analysts are tripping over themselves to raise their price targets on these stocks. The ferocity of the rally in Micron has outpaced their best efforts. Last night at a client appreciation event, I said, absolutely buy Micron, absolutely buy SanDisk. If you're comfortable with that level of risk, the valuations look cheap. You also have to believe in the thesis that AI has got another 18 to 36 months of growth. And I do want to say, if you fell for the sell in May and go away, you would have missed one of S&P 500's best Mays since the 1950s. So that old adage took another hit. Took a hit last year as well. The S&P 500's on pace for a 5% plus higher month. The advance trails last year's 6.2% gain, which also was tech-led and followed by the April sell-off that was tied towards President Donald Trump's enactment of tariffs. The NASDAQ composite, not to be outdone, is up 8.2% for the month, trailing last year's 9.6% surge, but still falling into the top five in terms of May performances. Not too shabby. The enthusiasm for stocks is warranted, given the unprecedented spending spree on AI infrastructure, combined with stable employment, relatively resilient consumer spending, and let's not forget earnings, earnings, earnings. The AI story is offsetting. It's rock, scissors, paper. It's offsetting the Iran war, the oil price spike, higher inflation, worries about bond yields. But if you take a look at the first quarter S&P 500 profits, they grew roughly 29% from last year, marking one of the strongest sets of gains in at least 3 years. I want to go back to Costco real quick, down 4, almost 5% today. Their biggest worry is subscriptions and keeping people subscribed. They make almost no profit from what they sell in the store. They make lots of profit from the subscriptions. One of the interesting things that I'm going to watch for is watch their retention. And the retention was really good this quarter, over 90%. But as baby boomers age out and die, who are big spenders at Costco, as are Generation X, Generation Z is stepping in. They're getting older. They're moving into their 30s. They're thinking about families. They can go out and get 48 rolls of toilet paper because the kids are going to go throw it. I have a kid who goes through like a roll a day. Sometimes it feels like a roll per sitting. That's nuts. But I'm going to watch to see Generation Z. They're good at canceling their subscriptions. They get it. They see what streaming does. They see what recurring streaming does. And if they're not going to Costco, they're going to cancel Costco. Hasn't happened yet, but I'm keeping an eye on it. I'll let you know. Blue Origin's New Glenn rocket exploded in a massive fireball while undergoing a test on a Florida launch pad this week. The incident is a setback for the Jeff Bezos-backed firm's efforts to challenge SpaceX, as well as Amazon's ambitions to build out its LEO satellite network. One of my theses for the year, or is it thesi for the year, is that Amazon's going to be a big winner, partially because of robots and partially because of the LEO satellite network being put into a position to challenge SpaceX's Starlink. Now, if they can't get the satellites into space, my thesis falls apart right there. Dell reported revenues up 88% year over year. Stock jumped 28% on that news. Dell's AI server business didn't exist until late 2023 as a business segment. Right now, its sales are now larger than Dell's entire client solutions group, its foundational mature PC-focused division. Dell's storage business is very well positioned within their entire infrastructure solutions. Dell plus NVIDIA has got the same dynamics as Dell plus Intel back in the early PC days in the early 90s. Dell delivered one of the most impressive AI infrastructure quarters in the sector so far, with results and guidance substantially exceeding already elevated expectations. That's helping out Hewlett-Packard Enterprises, NVIDIA, and Supermicro today. 42, that's the number, 42, it's the total number of unsupervised robo-taxis on the roads in Texas. That's much lower than CEO Elon Musk had hoped. Back in 2025, Musk said the service would be available to half the population of the U.S. by the end of the year. That's not going to happen. Big event coming up on the 11th of June. You can sign up for it, 6:30 to 8:30 at robblackshow.com. It's in Foster City, Crown Plaza Hotel. CFP Chad Burton does three seminars live. This is his second one of the year. We'll do one more late in the year, but it's the last one in Foster City. You can sign up for the event at robblackshow.com. That's robblackshow.com.
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8: 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The Fab Five, Micron, NVIDIA, Broadcom, AMD, Taiwan Semiconductor, they all sell for incredibly cheap price-to-earnings versus their growth rates. They all look like buys. Micron has a PE of 9, NVIDIA 17, Broadcom 23. AMD is higher at 40, but they're also growing earnings per share of about 77%. Taiwan Semiconductor manufactures, and they too look cheap. So let's talk about what I'm seeing. This week, Micron crossed $1 trillion in market value, a milestone that would have sounded absurd just a few years ago. The memory chip business has long been the cruelest corner of technology. Booms, followed by catastrophic busts. Back in 2017, Sun Microsystems co-founder Bill Joy, he argued that the DRAM market had finally changed for good. His thesis was that fewer suppliers and rising demand from cloud computing and AI would reduce the industry's historic tendency to destroy itself through overproduction. He was early. He wasn't wrong. Micron, Samsung, SK Hynix, they've all joined the memory party last year. There are fundamentals behind these moves. Samsung made more than $30 billion in profit during the first quarter alone. Investors are asking the dangerous question, is this time different? I want to teach you a little bit about DRAM. Back in the 1990s, and that's the memory of your computer, the dynamic random access memory. When you load up, let's say, a video game, Doom, it's got 30 levels and it's all in the random access memory. When you put into your computer a document that has 100 pages, all 100 pages are there, and you could jump from page 1 to page 55 because of random access memory. Back in the 1990s, there were more than 20 DRAM makers globally. Today, the industry is essentially three or four. Samsung, SK Hynix, and Micron. Japan's got another big one out there, too, that's been doing well. Tougher to follow. Memory makers in the past used to respond to rising demand by flooding the market with new supply. There were so many makers of DRAM then. Prices eventually collapsed. Profits evaporated. Fewer competitors mean fewer incentives to repeat that cycle. If you got 20 companies and 17 of them go out of business or get acquired, and there's only three left, it's like having a lot of the board spaces on monopoly. For decades, memory makers made mistakes, but because the competitors are gone, they don't have to anymore. Another big change that's happened in DRAM is demand itself. Modern AI systems are ravenous consumers of memory because they constantly move and process huge amounts of data inside those giant AI data centers. Rampant AI demand is colliding with constrained supply. An analyst at UBS noted this week that memory makers are signing multi-year agreements with Alphabet, Microsoft, with Amazon, with Meta. Huge deals, locking in both commitments for getting the semiconductors, and they're also getting into some price fixing. That should add another layer of stability. UBS estimates that DRAM market will stay undersupplied into 2028. Soaring prices for data center memory chips, including DRAM, high bandwidth memory, HBM, and flash memory could account for about 45% of the dollar growth in cloud capital expenditures for 2026. RBC is estimating that data center memory spending across the top 10 hyperscalers will jump from about $107 billion in 2025 to $237 billion in 2026. That's a $130 billion increase. Roughly $98 billion of that is attributed to purely higher prices, not higher volumes. That's both a good thing and a bad thing. The hyperscalers aren't getting more units. They're just paying more for the units. AI demand could cool if Meta, Microsoft, Amazon, or Alphabet cancel orders. We could find a new IPO to fall in love with. I don't know. There's a lot of doubts about AI right now creating the golden age of profitability. That's what my thesis is, that for the next few years, and we're going to have to check in on this in about 18 months, that the hyperscalers and the picks and shovels are the place to be in AI. But in about 18 months to 3 years, we're going to start seeing the rest of the world improve their profit margins. We're already starting to see that. We're seeing record earnings on Wall Street because of high profit expectations due to higher profit margins. Consensus margins, excluding technology stocks, hit a fresh high of 12% in the recent quarter. The market is pricing a broad step up in corporate profitability in response to the accelerating AI rollout. The only comparable I can tell you about is when China basically entered the World Trade Organization in 2001. When China entered the WTO, they brought in over 1 billion Chinese workers in the global economy. That reduced the wage share of gross domestic product from 65% to a lower range of about 60%. The corporate profit share of GDP rose from about 5 to 8% all the way to 12%. Earnings expectations for the S&P 500 companies have moved well ahead of their traditional relationship with the global economy based on AI being successful. Now, there's further questions that we can ask, like the AI supercycle tied towards semiconductors. We're always going to say this big run in semiconductors this year, is it sustainable? It's different this time. It's all about AI. It's about the hyperscalers spending money on them. Compute power is becoming the infrastructure, like railroads, utilities, and the internet. I don't think it's a boom-bust cycle. I'm seeing demand for chips no longer driven by PCs and smartphones, but by AI models that will lead to exponential growth for demand. That's as chip usage continues to expand in robotics, humanoids, smart grids, defense systems, automotive, and much, much more. There's a lot of rationale for a commodity-style supercycle. Threats of a boom-bust cycle have been reduced by increased orders from the hyperscalers. Companies are going to spend and invest more in chips as they get an increasingly greater return on investments from AI. Ned Davis research came out this week and said, what we're looking for, if you're looking for when to get out, it's difficult, is the answer. The Ned Davis team said determining the peak will be crucial. And the difficulty of identifying that level is in the fact that fundamentals tend to look good even after stock prices hit their top, their peak. Back in 2000, worldwide semiconductor billings growth peaked in August of 2000, 6 months after the late March 2000 dot-com era peak for stocks and a subsequent crash for 2.5 years. There's things that you're going to look for, like a high percentage of companies that meet bubble definitions. You don't want to see every semiconductor hitting an all-time high.
25: You want to look for slowing CapEx guidance from the hyperscalers and a weakening in memory stock.

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7: I'm Lauren Simonetti, and this is the Fox Business Report.
8: Wall Street ending the week with a rally led by tech stocks, including Dell and Palantir. Software stocks having their best month since 2001. Shares of NetApp and ServiceNow jumping at Friday's close. The Dow soaring 363 points, S&P rising 16, NASDAQ gaining 55. SpaceX scoring a $4.16 billion contract from U.S. Space Force. Elon Musk's aerospace company tasked with developing a program that will help with targeting and tracking airborne threats like missiles. United Health Group making it easier for its members under the age of 18 to get medical treatment. The healthcare giant says it plans to stop requiring prior approvals for a host of pediatric procedures, tests, and services by the end of 2026. And that's your Fox Business Report. I'm Laura Cantor, invested in you.
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11: Since many of you own investments in artificial intelligence, whether it be NVIDIA or Broadcom, whether it be Micron or SanDisk, whatever the play is, you may have individual names or you may own the S&P 500, which is really an AI play at this point in time because the consumer stocks aren't doing great, but the AI stocks are, and the AI capital expenditures are real. When do we sell? Well, let's talk about a moment to start thinking about it. It's not yet. But someone named Demis Hazabas works in the tech industry, and he talked about AGI last week at Alphabet's I.O. conference. AGI represents a specific structural shift. Right now, we're using narrow AI, a model that can write brilliant code, analyze a medical image, or compose poetry. But it cannot organically cross domains, learn on its own from a blank slate, or invent entirely new concepts without human prompting. So Demis

0: Hazabas came up with what's called the Einstein test. You'll know how to benchmark AGI from it. You can train an AI system on human knowledge up to the year of 1911. Do not give it any modern physics data. If that system can independently think through the gaps in Newtonian physics and invent the theory of general relativity, just as Albert Einstein did, it is AGI. Interesting. AGI is an autonomous system that matches or exceeds human capabilities across virtually all economically valuable cognitive tasks. It is not just a chatbot. It is a dynamic digital colleague capable of independent reasoning, planning, and executing multi-step goals. In AI, you'll hear something called singularity. It refers to a hypothetical moment when artificial intelligence becomes smarter than humans and begins improving itself faster than humans can understand or control. The term comes from futurist and computer scientist Roy Kurzweil, who popularized the idea that once AI surpasses human intelligence, technological progress could accelerate almost exponentially. Similar to how physics breaks down inside a black hole singularity, that's why people use the word singularity. What would singularity mean? It would mean massive scientific breakthroughs, cures for diseases, radical productivity gains, near-free intelligence and automation, dramatically improved standards of living, human lifespan extension, advanced robotics, and space exploration. That's just a start. That's the big ones. Google's DeepMind, Demis Hassabis, said AGI is 3 to 4 years away. So if you're thinking about when does this end, he's thinking 3 to 4 years, but not too long ago, he was thinking 10. So during the Google I.O. conference, he said, when we look back at this time, I think we're going to realize that we're standing in the foothills of the singularity. It'll be a profound moment for humanity. After his keynote, he said, we can see agents really happening now and imagine what they will look like in another year and how useful they'll be. He reportedly predicted that we would have AGI by 2029 or 2030. That's not that far. But it also gives you some time to bulk up that portfolio if he's right. What happens to investing after AGI? This is where things, I think, become very important for investors. If AGI becomes reality, the investment world could change dramatically. Winners may become much bigger winners. The companies that are building the AI infrastructure could become extraordinarily powerful. That includes semiconductor companies, cloud computing firms, data center operators, cybersecurity providers, robotics companies, energy infrastructure firms, essentially the companies who are controlling the current picks and shovel of the AI investment, of the AI, AGI would create enormous demand in the future. Investors are already seeing hints of this with companies like NVIDIA, whose chips have become foundational to the AI boom. The expectation is for productivity to explode. If AGI dramatically increases productivity, corporate profits across many industries could rise sharply. Thus, why you want to have exposure to the Russell 2000, the S&P Midcap 400, European stocks, and Asian stocks all alike, because the productivity would be across the board on a worldwide level. More productivity, better margins, more earnings, easier valuation to slip into and say, we should be invested. Now, there are some people who have gotten the prediction of AGI wrong. OpenAI co-founder Ilya Sutskever, he's now the CEO of Safe Superintelligence. He thought way back in 2017 that we would have it by 2019 or 2021. Now he's got a much wider estimate, 2030 up to 2045. Jensen Huang from NVIDIA, he kind of said we have it already, but he thinks we've achieved it, is what he comes down to. The timeline is compressed. The horizon is no longer a distant research milestone. It is a corporate, economic, and geopolitical reality fast approaching. To understand why this matters, we have to look at what AGI actually means, how it will function, and how it will fundamentally rewrite the rules of global finance and investing. The catalyst driving Hassabis's shortened timeline is the sudden acceleration of AI agents. Unlike a text box waiting for you to hit enter. Agents are designed to execute complex, multi-layered workflows autonomously. Don't live in the current world of what you're seeing with AI. You got to start thinking 1 year out, because what we've seen in the last year has been pretty amazing. We've seen early versions of agents coding and engineering. The frontier models are shifting from auto-completing text to acting as autonomous software engineers that can diagnose bugs, write code, run tests, deploy software independently. This is a soft form of what's called recursive self-improvement. But you're also starting to see scientific discovery. Systems like DeepMind's co-scientist multi-agent network are already deployed across 17 U.S. Department of Energy national labs, actively assisting in energy and nuclear research. Why is this AGI so important? It's the great acceleration is what I want to use the term as. The transition from human-driven economy to an AGI-driven economy is the moment that humanity loses its monopoly on complex cognitive processing. Implications span multiple tiers of society. You'll see collapsing coordination costs. Historically, expanding a company required hiring more managers, setting up communication hierarchies, and absorbing massive coordination overhead. AGI drops the cost of corporate coordination to near zero. A single human with a fleet of hyper-intelligent, specialized AGI agents could conceptualize, build, and scale an enterprise that traditionally required thousands of employees. Singularity occurs when AGI is turned inward on itself. And it does the recursive self-improvement. Once an AI system is smart enough to rewrite its own source code, it could optimize its own architecture and design better chips faster than any human engineers can. The pace of technological development shifts from a linear progression to an exponential vertical line. The uses of AGI could transform every industry, including healthcare, that will help deliver and discover new drugs, diagnose diseases earlier, personalized treatments, and dramatically reduce healthcare costs. Scientists believe AGI could compress decades of medical research into years. It'll help in education. Imagine every student having access to a personalized tutor with infinite patience and expertise tailored to their exact learning style. I have what's called surface dyslexia, as does my son. It stinks. We don't learn like you do. It can increase business productivity. Companies could automate large portions of administrative, legal, financial, coding, and analytical work. A single employee augmented by AGI may eventually perform the work of entire teams. AGI will accelerate breakthroughs in energy, climate science, physics, robotics, material science, and biotech. Researchers often describe AGI as the discovery engine. For you and me, it can help plan finances, manage travel, negotiate purchases, coordinate healthcare, run smart homes, operate businesses. It's not like the Google Home that can see, oh, that's a raccoon in your trash. It's going to be much bigger than that. The world economy is built around human labor and human intelligence. AGI challenges both. Historically, technology automated physical work. AGI automates cognitive work, the very task previously thought safe for machines. That could create enormous economic growth. There's going to be big disruption in some jobs. Customer service, I would not want to be in. Accounting, entry-level legal work, basic programming, research, data analysis, and administrative support. Repetitive information processing jobs, essentially. So what happens to investing after AGI? If AGI becomes a reality, the investment world could change dramatically. Winners may become much bigger winners. That includes semiconductor companies, cloud computing firms, data center operators, cybersecurity providers, robotics companies, energy infrastructure firms, essentially the companies that we're talking about now as investing in AI, like I started earlier in the segment. Labor markets will be reshaped. Investors may increasingly focus on intellectual property, compute infrastructure, energy production, robotics, and AI platforms. Who captures the value? Every major technological revolution created enormous wealth, like the railroad boom, electricity, the internet, mobile computing. But the biggest fortunes usually go to the companies controlling the infrastructure layer. With AGI, the infrastructure may include AI chips, massive data centers, proprietary AI models, energy systems, robotics, cloud computing networks. The companies that dominate the layers could become the defining corporations of the next century. If this happens in the next 5 to 10 years, investing, business work, and society will not look the same. You'll want to have a different approach to your portfolio. If you want to learn and talk more about your financial situation, drop me an email or sign up for an upcoming event at robblackshow.com.
1: With SRN News, I'm Ron Taylor. A federal judge says New Hampshire must make it easier for voters to prove their U.S. citizenship. District Judge Samantha Elliott did not rule directly on whether requiring proof of citizenship for voter registration is constitutional. Instead, she said it was unconstitutional to remove one method of proof, namely signing an affidavit attesting to their citizenship. President Trump meeting with his advisors for 2 hours yesterday, but has not yet made a decision on whether to move with a deal to extend the Iran ceasefire, thus reopening the Strait of Hormuz. Iran said the agreement had not been finalized. Ahead of yesterday's meeting, the president said he was looking to make a final determination. Louisiana enacting a plan to try to help Republicans maintain control of the House in November. Republican Governor Jeff Landry signed the redistricting plan into law yesterday in a bid to give Republicans a better chance to pick up an additional seat. This is SRN News.
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8: This is Seth Liebson for townhall.com. With the end of commencement season, it is worth considering what advice a generation of youth more in need of sober and serious advice than at any other time in our history should hear. Professor Jonathan Haidt has pointed out, having given our children smartphones, we are now engaged in the largest uncontrolled experiment humanity has ever performed on its own children. Major corporations now spend billions of dollars. Their primary mission? Getting as many children as glued to screens for as long as possible. Humanity is being stolen from our youth, at great costs and great prices. Former Senator and University President Ben Sasse, diagnosed with cancer, expected to die this year, is giving every audience he can his final lessons about life. It is as beautiful as it is selfless. Watch a 60 Minutes interview. Everything we need to know about life and how to live meaningfully is there. His main concern, quote, these super devices in our pockets that have distracted us from some of the most fundamental human activities and aspirations of life.
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0: I got an email from a man asking about Campbell Soup, Garmin, and DoorDash. He didn't tell me if these were long-term names that he wanted to add to his portfolio or short-term trades. But instantly, I went to my shopping list and I thought, why not go after Netflix? They're 30% from their all-time high. 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Even in my head, thought maybe I should tell them about SanDisk and Micron, who are trading under 10 times earnings. I keep a shopping list of great companies. One of the biggest mistakes investors make oftentimes is they think that they need to constantly find the next big thing. They think investing success comes from uncovering secrets. I found the opposite is often true. My best returns have rarely come from obscure companies hidden in the back of the stock market. My best returns have come from buying great companies when everyone else temporarily stops loving them. I talk a lot about total addressable market. I talk about having 100 million plus subscribers. One of the things I don't talk a lot about is having a shopping list. Let me give you a weird stat. Meta's Reels now brings in more revenue than Netflix. It sounds wild to hear that stat. Meta Reels pulls in $50 billion in a run rate in digital advertising. Netflix is pulling in $45.2 billion with subscriptions in their growing ad tier. Netflix has a massive, highly profitable base of over 325 million paid subscribers. Reels crossed $50 billion annual run rate because Meta can insert highly targeted, algorithmically driven ads between short-form videos to billions of daily active users. It monetizes at an incredibly high velocity. I actually like Netflix and Meta, but in this case, I'm showing you why I like Meta. I had a bit of a shock when I saw that Reels, just Reels, was pulling in more revenue than all of Netflix. So one of my secrets is to buy on dips. My best returns have rarely come from the obscure names, but buying great companies at discounts. 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That's the secret. I keep a shopping list. Not unlike a grocery list, not unlike a wish list, not unlike the list of things you hope go on sale. 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They'll buy a company with no moat. They'll buy a company with no track record. They'll convince themselves that somehow this is a smarter bet for themselves than owning a proven winner. I don't understand that logic. Looking at your investment list should force a simple question. Why not buy the better business? Why not buy the company with a stronger cash flow? Why not buy the company with better margins? Why not buy the company with a stronger balance sheet? Why not buy the company that already dominates its industry? Especially when the market very rarely, but occasionally puts these companies on amazing sales. One of the greatest lessons I've learned is that the market periodically offers gifts. The problem is that most investors don't recognize them. The market doesn't care whether a company's earnings are strong. The market doesn't care whether revenue is growing. Sometimes the stocks just fall because of reasons that have nothing to do with the business itself. Maybe it's Iran, Ukraine, tariffs, interest rates, a political headline, a recession scare, a debt ceiling debate, a banking scare, a pandemic, a temporary slowdown. The market can take a perfectly healthy company and mark it down 20, 30, or 40%. Not because the business is broke, not because the business changed, but because investors get scared. That's when I become interested. My favorite type of investment isn't a turnaround story. It's not a speculative startup. It's not a penny stock. It's not a company trying to become great. It's a company that already is great. I want the company that already has great earnings, great cash flow, great margins, a great brand, a great balance sheet, a great management team. And then I want Wall Street to temporarily hate it. So on my list every single day is NVIDIA, Microsoft, Amazon, Apple, Alphabet, and Meta. 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Same thing with Alphabet, same thing with Meta. 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And to be quite honest with you, the pandemic was the best time to buy all these names. These businesses are covered by hundreds of analysts. Thousands of institutional investors own them. Millions of investors follow them. Every conference call gets dissected. Every earnings report gets analyzed. Every product announcement gets debated. Information is abundant. These companies are easier to follow than obscure companies you've never heard of. 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More research, more transparency. 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But I identify quality first. 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Great companies rarely stay on sale. 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They have cash, they have talent, they have scale, they have customer loyalty, they have options. Weak companies can stay weak for years. Strong companies tend to adapt. So one of my core beliefs is that market-beating returns don't require extraordinary complexity. You don't need secret information. 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You need patience. You need discipline. You need a shopping list. I make market-beating returns by investing in great companies when they're out of favor. I don't try to reinvent the wheel. I simply need to recognize when Wall Street is temporarily mispricing greatness. That sounds simple because it is. Simple doesn't mean easy. You still have to be patient. 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It's worked for me. It's not a story you'll hear from people trying to get rich. I suspect it will continue working long after today's headlines are forgotten. Coming up, June 11th, Single Wealth Preservation and Retirement Planning Seminar, Foster City, at the Crown Plaza Hotel at robblackshow.com.

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3: News this hour from Town Hall. I'm Ron Taylor. A federal judge says Donald Trump's name must be removed from the John F. Kennedy Center for the Performing Arts.
4: U.S. District Judge Christopher Cooper ruled that the rebranding of the Kennedy Center as the Trump Kennedy Center violates the law and ordered that Trump's name be removed from the building within 2 weeks. The judge said Trump can't close or rename the Kennedy Center, ruling that it cannot be officially named for anyone else unless Congress approves it. Congresswoman Joyce Beatty, an Ohio Democrat, sued President Trump and others to stop the unlawful renaming of the Kennedy Center. Bill Alexander, Washington.
3: Tech stocks gave the markets a big boost yesterday. Seth Sutil takes a look at the numbers.
5: Stocks closed higher on Wall Street, adding to all-time highs they set a day earlier. The S&P 500 rose 0.2% Friday. Tech stocks led the way, including a gain of more than 32% for Dell Technologies. That came after the company delivered profits that blew past expectations and raised its outlook. Dell said it was seeing powerful demand for AI computing. The Dow added 363 points. That's about 0.7%. The NASDAQ Composite rose 0.2%. The price of a barrel of Brent crude oil fell 1.7%. Seth Sutel, New York.
3: A federal judge has ruled Alabama's use of nitrogen gas to carry out executions does not violate the U.S. Constitution. District Judge Emily Marks rejecting claims that the method causes excessive suffering. The ruling came after the first bench trial in the nation examining the constitutionality of the execution method. The method has been used to put 9 people to death, 8 in Alabama, 1 in Louisiana. The death toll remains at 3 after a Dallas apartment explosion. Firefighters preparing to evacuate residents when the Oak Cliff apartment exploded. A huge fire ensued. Numerous people were injured. News and analysis at townhall.com. I'm Ron.
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0: Once again, it's time for Yesteryear, a look back at your favorite dramas, westerns, comedies, and musical variety shows from the golden age of radio. Here's your host for Yesteryear, Craig Roberts.
1: Well, thank you so very much, Dave, and welcome back once again to Yesteryear, the best from the golden age of radio. On today's program, two special musical treats for you. From November of 1948, it's the Kraft Music Hall, starring Al Jolson with special guest stars George Burns and Gracie Allen. But first, we turn back the clock to 1942 and The Kate Smith Show. Kate Smith's program was first heard on NBC in a late-night time slot that failed to click. That was in 1930. But the following year, Kate went to CBS, beginning an association that would last for almost two decades, and producing one of the top-rated shows of radio history. Miss Smith was a radio personality to be reckoned with, to be sure. In the late 1930s, at the height of her career, both she and Jack Benny had the only non-cancelable contracts in radio. Legally, only war could force Kate Smith off the air. Kate Smith was known as one of the greatest patriots of the war years and became one of the top benefit performers of the air. She raised millions of dollars for orphanages and war bonds and pushed the American way at every opportunity. From 1942, here's The Kate Smith Show on this edition of Yesteryear.

0: Now, once again, we bring you that quiz program. The program that has cured thousands of people who are suffering from inferiority complexes. They've listened to what pays to be ignorant, and then they went away feeling like a college professor. We have a board of experts who appear only because of their nuisance value. It's presided over by that famous scholar, historian, and bubblegum enthusiast, Mr. Tom Howard. Mr. Howard.
1: Thank you, Ted Collins, and good evening, ladies and gentlemen. First member on our board tonight is that celebrated author and inventor, Mr. Harry McNaughton, who has just written a book entitled How to Eat with a Knife and Fork Without Bleeding. Here he is, Mr. Harry McNaughton. Mr. McNaughton, ladies and gentlemen.
2: Mr. Howard, did I tell you about my latest invention?
1: I don't believe so.
2: It's a window screen.
1: I see.
2: It has two different size holes in it.
1: Two different size holes?
2: Yes, you see, it has small holes and large holes.
1: Uh-huh. What's the idea?
2: Well, you see, the small holes keep out the flies, and the large holes keep out the butterflies.
1: I see. Very clever.
2: Intricate, isn't it?
1: Yeah, you ought to sell a lot of them.
2: Maybe not.
1: Next, we have a woman who spends her time outside the draft board waiting for rejects. A woman who wears a riding habit every time she has a Charlie horse. Here she is, the poor man's Elka Chase, Miss Lula McConnell. Miss McConnell, ladies and gentlemen. Yes.
3: Did I tell you me and my old man are getting a divorce?
1: Well, you and your old man are getting a divorce?
3: Yeah, he keeps insulting me all the time.
1: Insulting you?
3: Yes, and he told me my stockings were all wrinkled.
1: He told you your stockings were all wrinkled? Well, that's nothing to get a divorce about.
3: But I didn't have any stockings on.
1: I hear that. I see. Okay, next we have a man. Next we have a man who crawled under swinging doors for years before he discovered they opened both ways. A man whose head was the inspiration for the square dance, Mr. George Shelton. Here he is. All right.
4: Oh, that's so much better, that kiss I did. You know, I've been to the doctor this past week, Mr. Howard.
1: You've been to the doctor?
4: Went up to see the doctor, yeah. And you know what he told me? He said I needed building up.
1: Uh-huh.
4: Needed exercise.
1: I see.
4: He says I tried the medicine ball.
1: Well, that's good advice, Mr. Shelton.
4: Oh, yeah? Did you ever see a medicine ball?
1: Yes.
4: Boy, I don't think I could swallow the darn thing.
1: Oh, well, wait a minute.
2: Well, maybe with a glass of water, you know, as a chaser. You
1: All right, a glass of water. Well, there they are, folks. If you're putting the kiddies to bed or playing cards, go right ahead because you're not going to miss a thing. Who is our first contestant, Mr. Wilson?
5: Mr. Howard, this is Private Tezak of the United States Army.
1: Tezak. How do you do, Private Tezak?
5: How are you?
1: Where is your hometown, Private? Would you care to tell us?
6: San Francisco, California.
1: Oh, San Francisco.
4: Well, what do you know about that, of all things? I used to work in that town, Mr. Howard.
1: You used to work in San Francisco?
4: Yeah, I was a farmer in a candy store.
1: Well, I did.
2: You were a farmer in a candy store?
4: Yeah, I used to milk chocolates.
1: You Play.
2: You know, Private, I was a spy in the last war.
3: Uh-huh. Spy? Yes. Did they shoot you?
2: I don't know. I was blindfolded.
1: You have. Pay no attention to these vacuum bottles, Private. What did you do before you entered the service, would you mind saying?
6: Well, I worked in the San Francisco post office.
1: Oh, you worked in the post office. That's very interesting work.
2: Yes.
1: He worked in the post office.
3: Yeah. When I was a little girl, I used to play post office.
1: Oh, no.
3: Yeah, and Puss in the Corner.
1: You played Puss in the Corner.
3: Yeah.
4: With your push, you should have stayed in the corner.
1: Now, wait a minute. Wait, cut it out.
2: You know, speaking of post office, I wrote myself a letter yesterday.
1: You wrote yourself a letter?
2: Yes.
1: What did you say?
2: I don't know. I won't get it till tomorrow.
1: You won't get it. Pay no attention. Would you mind telling us what you intend doing after you leave the service?
6: Well, I intend to go back in the post office.
1: Back the post office. Well, I imagine you like the work. Would you do us a favor and reach into the dunce cap there and pick out a question for our experts here, please? Would you mind reading it for us?
6: What kind of food does a vegetarian eat?
1: Oh, did you hear that? What kind of food does a vegetarian eat?
4: Vegetarian.
1: A vegetarian, what? Yes. That is the question.
4: Yes. The questions are getting harder all the time.
1: Never mind.
4: What kind of food?
2: Mr. Howard, may I ask a question?
1: Well, go right ahead, Mr. McGraw.
2: What kind of food does a vegetarian eat?
1: Well, wait a minute. I just asked that question.
2: You did? My word, what a coincidence.
1: Look, Mr. Sheldon, do you know what a vegetarian is?
4: What country is he a native of?
1: Well, he's not a native of any particular country.
4: Oh, come now, Mr. Howard. He must belong to some country. I mean, where was he born?
1: How do I know?
3: Well, he was born in the hospital.
4: What was the matter? Was he sick?
1: No, wait.
3: No! He wanted to be near his mother.
1: He wanted to be near his mother. It's getting worse.
4: Boy, that's nice. You know, that must have made him very, very happy.
3: Yeah, he cried like a baby.
1: He cried.
4: You know, when I was born, I didn't open my mouth for 6 months.
2: You didn't.
4: No, I was ashamed to let my mother see I had no teeth.
1: Yeah, I see. Look, we're trying to find out for our friend here what kind of food a vegetarian eats. Makes no difference where or when he was born.
4: Oh, it certainly does, Mr. Howard. I mean, after all, if he wasn't born, why are we worrying about what kind of food he eats?
3: You know, me and my old man went to a restaurant the other day and we ordered a New England boiled dinner.
1: I see. Did he enjoy it?
3: No, he got boiled before the dinner.
1: He got boiled.
4: I love New England boiled dinners.
1: You like New England boiled dinners? Why don't you get one, Miss McGraw?
4: I never have time to go to New England afterwards.
1: Oh, I
4: see. No, what about joining the dinners? I was in a restaurant the other day, and they didn't serve meals.
1: Oh, they didn't?
4: No.
1: Didn't serve meals in a restaurant?
4: Well, yes, it was for people, you know, like to eat at home.
1: I see. Oh. You had a little tough time with that,
4: yeah,
1: Mr. Sheldon.
4: My tooth slipped.
1: I see. Look, I'd like to break you in half, Mr. Sheldon, but then there'd be two of you.
3: I do all my own cooking, Mr. Howard.
1: You do all your own.
4: You find it cheaper to do your own cooking, Mr. Howard?
3: Yeah. Mm-hmm. Ever since I've been doing my own cooking, my old man don't eat half as much.
1: I see. Really much. Mr. Sheldon, will you hit Miss McConnell on the head?
4: With what?
1: Your head. Oh. Look, the question's not about cooking, it's about vegetables.
4: Ah, vegetables. Reminds me of my days in vaudeville.
1: Ah, oh,
3: good old vaudeville. Yeah. I wish the three a day would come back.
1: If you're talking about vaudeville, you mean two a day.
3: I mean meals.
1: No,
3: three a day.
1: Okay.
4: You know, speaking about the theater, I played in As You Like It with the original cast.
1: Wait a minute. The original cast has been dead for over 300 years.
4: It has? No wonder I got all the laughs.
1: Ah,
4: you know, funny thing, I went to the theater last night all by myself.
1: Uh-huh.
4: Bought six tickets.
1: Six tickets.
4: Yeah, I wanted to lay down.
1: Oh, I see.
4: Cheaper than a hotel if you figure it out.
1: Look, Duke, can you tell me what kind of food a vegetarian eats? Look, I'll give you a clue here.
4: All right.
1: What grows in a victory garden?
4: Weeds.
1: No.
3: Oh, I was on that radio program last week.
1: What radio program?
3: Weed the People.
1: Weed the People. Yeah, that's swell.
4: I was on the radio last night.
2: You were?
4: Yes, we had company. We didn't have enough chairs, so I was on the radio.
1: Oh, I see. Look, vegetables grow in a victory garden. Vegetables, you get that? Now, what kind of food does a vegetarian eat?
4: A vegetarian? Is that a horse doctor?
1: No, that's a veterinarian.
4: Oh, no, Mr. Howard. A veterinarian is a man who was once a soldier.
1: That's a veteran.
3: Oh, no. A veteran is supposed to sniff up your nose when you got a cold in your head.
1: Oh, I see.
3: Mr. Howard.
1: What?
3: What's the young man's name? Can I ask him?
1: Well, you want to know his name.
3: Uh-huh. What is your name, honey?
6: Your first name.
3: Your first name, what?
6: Bill.
1: Bill.
3: Oh, is that cute?
1: Yeah, that's a nice
3: name. Oh, that's sweet. Now, you know what to do? You can just call me Pancake Flour.
1: Oh, yeah.
3: Yeah, I'm so soft and fluffy.
1: Yeah. Yeah, and you've been through the mill, too. See ya. I'm sorry to have kept you waiting there, Private, but it seems to be no use. Mr. Collins said the board could answer your question, but he lied. So I tell you what I'm going to do. I'm going to pay you $25 for your trouble. $25. I think I got myself on the spot here. I haven't got $25.
4: Don't look at me. You owe me $25.
1: All right. The best way out of this, Mr. Collins, would you give our friend here $25 for his question?
7: Will I get it back from you?
1: You can take it out of my next 2 weeks' salary. And thank you a lot, Private, for being with us, and good luck to you.
6: All right, thank you, sir.
1: In case you're not kidding, a vegetarian is a man that don't eat meat.
0: Our song tonight is a brand new one, and I'd like to tell you just a very short story about it. 5 years ago, last Armistice Eve, Irving Berlin's God Bless America was introduced to the world by Kate Smith. 5 years later to the day, the same composer, Mr. Irving Berlin, opened his great soldier show, This Is the Army, in London. For that occasion, he wrote his latest song, My British Buddy, and it met with tremendous acclaim. Mr. Berlin introduced this song to the people of England, and he has requested that Kate Smith introduce it tonight to the people of America. Listen and remember, My British Buddy.

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0: 1942, there's the Kate Smith Show. In a moment, we'll enjoy the Kraft Music Hall with Al Jolson and special guest stars George Burns and Gracie Allen as Yesteryear continues.
1: 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Swing Street Radio, where the big bands swing. The sounds of the golden age of radio continue with Yesteryear. Here's Craig Roberts.
0: Thanks again, and welcome back to Yesteryear. Up next, it's the Kraft Music Hall, starring Al Jolson with special guest stars George Burns and Gracie Allen. The Kraft Music Hall was a major NBC variety program beginning in June of 1933 as a review for the Paul Whiteman Orchestra. Al Jolson took the mic in late 1933, but left the following year to star in the Shell Chateau. Bing Crosby came on board in 1935 and remained at the helm until 1946. It was in 1947 when Al Jolson returned to his old job. Meanwhile, Nelson Eddy held down the summer Kraft Music Hall for 2 years. The regular program lasted until 1949 under Al Jolson. On today's edition, it's the Kraft Music Hall from November 4th of 1948, starring, of course, Al Jolson and special guest stars George Burns and Gracie Allen. All next, here on Yesteryear.
2: This is Ken Carpenter welcoming you to the Music Hall, starring Al Jolson with Oscar Levant and Lou Brings Orchestra and Al's guests.
3: So keep on looking for a bluebird and listening

Thank you, thank you. Lou Bring, some album music, if you please. I've been away from you a long time. I never thought I'd miss you so. Somehow I feel your love is real. Near you.

I'm going to sing a salute to what will be the 49th state in the Union. Salute, Lou. Salute. Down Hawaii away, where a Kansas ring. On an evening I heard a hula maiden play. Yaka hula hickey doo la, yaka hula hickey doo. Down Hawaii away, by the moonlit bay. While I lingered a while, she stole my heart away.

You lie, yakalated you. Oh, I don't care if you love the ladies far and near. You'll forget about them all if you could hear. Yakalated you lie, yakalated you. I'm coming back to you. My hula loo. Beside the sea at Waikiki, you're gonna play for me. And once again, you'll sway. My heart.

0: Waikiki, you're gonna play for me. And once again, you'll sway my heart away with your yaga hula. He can do that too.
1: Ah, but it's all so disappointing. I was so sure I was going to get into politics this year. Doggone it.
2: Al?
1: Yeah?
2: You are too sincere and too honest to be in politics. You should remain the great entertainer that you are. You would not be a good politician because you are too frank, too open, and too kind-hearted. Copies of this speech may be obtained by writing directly to the author, Al Jolson.
1: Oscar, look. Take your smarty pants and put them on the piano stool, will you? And play your Rachmaninoff's second piano concerto.

0: Alaska, did you notice in the paper that in my new picture, Barbara Hale is going to play Mrs. Jolson?
1: They do pile up, don't they?
0: Oscar, there's entirely too much kidding about that. You're always giving the impression that I've been in love a lot of times.
1: Well, I've heard you've been on your knees proposing so many times, you've got housemaid's knees.
0: It just happens, Oscar, that my housemaid has very cute knees.
1: Al.
0: Yeah?
1: I notice you always talk about your pictures. You never ask me about mine. You know I'm in the movies, too, and incidentally, in my pictures, they use my face.
0: They wouldn't dare look for another like that. But, Oscar, I did go to your last picture.
1: Which one?
0: Kiss the Blood Off My Piano.
1: Al.
0: Yeah?
1: My latest picture is The Barclays of Broadway, in which I do another one of those great love scenes where I don't get the girl.
0: Oscar, you never get the girl. Maybe there's something wrong with your technique. Tell me, what's the scene all about?
1: Well, I'm alone with Ginger Rogers.
0: That's bad.
1: She looks beautiful.
0: Yeah.
1: Her eyes look deeply into mine.
0: Mm-hmm.
1: My arms are around her.
0: Yeah.
1: She leans toward me with a sigh.
0: Then what? Then what?
1: Then I sit down and play the saber dance.
0: Oscar, how can you play the piano with Ginger Rogers in your arms?
1: Strong fingers.
0: Well, you just caress that keyboard there. And let the old master show you how to handle a romantic situation. Shine on, harvest moon. Up in the sky, I had no love since April, January, June, or July. Snow time, ain't no time to stay.

0: Excuse me a minute, Al.
1: Sure. Oscar, what are you doing?
0: I just happen to remember. Those are some notes I left out of the number I played. Not many artists would be that humble, you know.
2: I know.
1: You should have played those notes and left out the number. Now, will you excuse me, Oscar, please?
3: I dreamed I dwelled in a marble hall.
0: What are the rates there?
1: Oscar, please, don't talk while I'm singing. You know, it isn't every day you can hear Al Jolson sing.
0: I hope they don't change that.
1: Oscar, if that's the way you feel about it, you can pack up your piano and go. Oh, Mr. Bring.
4: Yeah.
1: Nice writing.
0: There was an ad-lib.
1: Mr. Bring, will you join me, please?
0: Al, please don't leave me out. I know that sometimes I unintentionally blurt out something nasty that I laid awake the night before thinking up. But I want to play for you more than anything. Please, Al, please.
1: Oscar, dry your tears. My feet are getting wet. Go ahead and play, Oscar. Play.

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0: 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Swing Street Radio, where the big bands swing. 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
1: A fellow needs a girl to sit by his side at the end of a weary day, to sit by his side and listen to him talk and agree with a thing he'll say. A fella needs a girl to hold in his arms when the rest of his world goes wrong. To hold in his arms

0: Now you listen to me, George Burns. This is your big chance. I want you to show off your voice.
1: But, Gracie, it wouldn't be nice for me to sing. After all, it's Al Jolson's program.
0: George, there's only one thing that kept you from being a successful singer like Jolson.
1: What was that?
0: You didn't want to spoil the crease in the knees of your pants.
1: Yeah, that's always held me back. I'm too neat.
0: Well,
1: yes.
0: Tonight be sloppy and sing.
1: I can't insult a close friend. Why, Al and I often go out to the club and get marinated from the same herring.
0: George, you're going to sing, or my name isn't Dorothy McGregor.
1: Your name isn't Dorothy McGregor.
0: Then you're going to sing.
1: Gracie, has it ever occurred to you that maybe Al wouldn't let me sing?
0: Oh, I'll take care of that. I'll speak to the head man himself. Oh, Mr. Levant.
1: Gracie, Mr. Levant is not the head man.
0: Why not? He's got a head.
2: Hello, Gracie. Hello, George.
0: Mr. Levant, let's not beat around the bush.
2: Why do you say that?
0: Well, you look like you've been beating around the bush.
1: Gracie, let's not bother Oscar.
0: You keep out of this, George. This concerns you.
1: I should have stuck to my dancing act.
0: Mr. Levant, don't you think that George sings better than Al Jolson?
2: Yes.
1: How can you say that?
2: Well, after working with Jolson as long as I have, it's easy to say.
0: Mr. Levant, I want George to sing on this program.
2: Well, the only way to do that is to stop Jolson from singing, and that isn't easy. He's long-winded.
0: Have you got any ideas how we could stop him?
2: Well, I've considered many ways, but I dropped them on the advice of my attorneys.
0: Well, I think we, if we work together on this, we can have George running the music hall.
2: I don't know who has the brains in your family, but you ought to get him back.
0: Oh, that's sweet. George, why don't you ever say nice things to me?
1: I'm working on something. Listen, Gracie, let's give up the idea of me singing.
2: You wouldn't have a chance anyway. When Jolson sees you, he'll say, "Hello, George. Hello, Gracie. Huh? Sit down and I'll sing you a half a dozen songs."
1: Oh, Al is not like that.
2: Yes, he is. The second thing he'll say will be, "I know you want to hear me sing because I'm the world's greatest entertainer."
1: But Al's not that kind of a guy.
3: Shh. Here he comes.
4: Hello, George. Hello, Gracie. Sit down. I'll sing you half a dozen songs.
1: Okay, Al.
4: I know you want to hear me sing because, ha-ha, I'm the world's greatest entertainer.
2: See? I told you he'd brag.
4: That's enough out of you, Oscar. Go sit down.
2: I'm tired of the way you talk to me. If I had your money, I wouldn't work with you.
4: People ought to think twice before they give their kids piano lessons.
0: Now's your chance, Sugar Throat. Go ahead and sing.
1: Gracie, I can't do it.
0: George, are you a man or a mouse?
1: I'm a mouse.
0: Then squeak through the song.
4: George, do you really want to sing?
1: About 30 songs.
0: Well, you've just got to hear him. George is very sincere when he sings. You've heard Nelson Eddy sing Shortening Bread?
4: Oh, sure.
0: Well, when George sings it, you can actually smell it.
4: George, why does Gracie want you to be a singer? Does she think that's some time to make a picture of your life?
1: Hmm? They might at that. If you could ever get through with Larry Parks.
0: George, you don't need Larry Parks. I could play you in a picture.
1: You play me?
0: Yes. Who'd know the difference? We're married.
4: Why don't you stop kidding? You can't sing, George.
1: Well, of course, I don't have a voice like yours, Al. It's a different type of voice.
4: Yeah.
1: Younger.
0: Look, this whole thing would just take a minute. Mr. Jolson, you sit down and listen to George. Now, I promise you that you'll have shivers running up and down your spine.
4: I have them now. It's drafty in here. Look, Gracie, if George is such a good singer, why isn't he singing on your program?
0: Hey, you're cute.
4: Listen, George, we've been friends a long time. Why, our friendship started way back on that day many years ago when you held me on your knee.
1: I held you on my knee?
4: Well, there may be a little juxtaposition there. Yes. Anyway, George, you know, I think a lot of you, and I admit you've got a good voice, a very good voice, but something happens to it as it passes your tonsils.
0: George, he's just trying to talk you out of singing. He's jealous.
4: Jealous? Name one singer that's better than I am.
0: Dick Haynes, Perry Como, Jack Smith, Bing Crosby.
4: I told you, just one.
0: George, whether Jolson lets you or not, go ahead and sing.
1: But, Gracie, it isn't cricket.
0: George, I'm not asking you to rub your legs together. Just sing.
1: Okay. From time to time in every climb, blessings come from above. To someone
4: that's pretty good. That's pretty. Let me hear that last note again. Your blessings come from above. Let me hear that again, will you?
1: From time to time in every climb, blessings come
4: Gracie,
1: from above.
4: This guy really has got it, you know.
0: What did I tell you?
4: He's the nearest thing to Peggy Lee I've heard in years. Don't mind it, George. Come on, bend that note again. Keep going, will you?
1: From time to time in every climb, blessings come
4: from
1: above.
4: Oh, Gracie, you've got a great voice, but that's not the right song for him, you know.
1: Look, do you mind if I just...
4: No, go right ahead, George. Keep
1: from
4: singing, George.
1: From time to time in every climb, blessings
4: more modern,
1: come
4: like
1: from
4: this,
1: above.
4: You know. Well, like this, you know.
1: The summer name...
4: Put on your old gray bonnet with the blue ribbons on it, and we'll hitch old.

0: From time to time in every clime,
1: George,
0: blessings
1: George,
0: come
1: George,
0: from above.
1: George, not now. We haven't got time.
0: Some
1: George,
0: of
1: George,
0: time.
1: George, we haven't got time.
2: Love is a difficult thing to measure, but here Irving Berlin attempts to do so with a beautiful song. How much do I love you? I'll tell you no lie. How deep is the ocean? How high the sky? How many times a day do I think of you? How many roses are sprinkled with dew? How far

0: How much would I cry? How deep is the ocean? How high is the sky?
1: I guess next week, George.
2: Good night, everybody.

From November 4th of 1948, it's been the Kraft Music Hall with Al Jolson and special guest stars George Burns and Gracie Allen. 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Till next time, I'm Craig Roberts. So long.

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3: Let's go. News this hour from Town Hall. I'm Ron Taylor. Tensions are still high in the Middle East, even after word that a deal with the U.S. may have been reached, something Iran did not immediately confirm.
4: As ceasefire talks between the U.S. and Iran drag on, the truce has come under another test. The U.S. has carried out a series of strikes on Iranian targets this week, most recently on Wednesday night. It says these strikes are in response to Iranian threats. In the latest incident, Kuwait says it was attacked by Iranian missiles and drones. Iran confirms that it launched a fresh attack in the region. It says this is in response to American aggression. Now, these clashes have not caused the ceasefire to collapse, but they have left the Middle East on edge.
3: Correspondent Joe Fetterman. Meanwhile, President Trump held a White House Situation Room meeting with his advisors as he looks to make a final determination on moving forward with a deal to extend the Iran ceasefire. A Russian drone that was part of an attack on Ukraine has crashed into an apartment building in eastern Romania.
5: The Russian drone was tracked by radar in Romanian airspace and crashed onto the roof of a building in Galati. The impact followed by a fire. Two people suffered minor injuries and several others were evacuated. In response to the crash, NATO member Romania is asking the alliance for a faster transfer of anti-drone capabilities to its military, calling the drone's flight a serious violation of international law and the worst incident to hit national territory since Russia invaded Ukraine. While Romania has confirmed drone fragments on its territory on multiple occasions since the war started, no one has previously been hurt in any of the incidents. I'm Charles Tillesma.
3: In Louisiana, lawmakers have passed a new congressional map to pick up a Republican seat while leaving the state with one of its two majority black House districts. The map approved yesterday designed to give Louisiana a 5-1 split in Republicans' favor. News and analysis at townhall.com.
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3: It's enough to convince you to grow your own tomatoes, that is. And Rich Thomason says prices are up 40% over the past year.
7: It's the biggest increase of any item in the Consumer Price Index. Experts say the spike is a result of lagging crop yields and higher tariffs on tomato imports. Also, the Iran war has spiked shipping costs. Outraged consumers are voicing their displeasure online, but the impact may be most acute among businesses that rely on tomatoes as a key ingredient. The owner of one regional restaurant chain says price hike will cost him $1.7 million this year. Rich Thomason reporting.
3: Shreya Parikh has won the Scripps National Spelling Bee, beating Ishan Gupta in a lightning round tiebreaker. Shreya is a 14-year-old from Rancho Cucamonga, California. By the way, finished third just 2 years ago. You'll find more news and analysis at townhall.com. Even though no one was hurt, Supreme Court Justice Amy Coney Barrett has been targeted in a swatting incident. Correspondent Laura Winters with the call that touched off an emergency response.
8: There is an LOI for this address that has 24-hour security coverage for a high-priority resident of the county.
9: You're listening to the 911 call the moment officers are immediately dispatched to the home of the Supreme Court Justice. This after a swatting call is made about shots fired at her Fairfax, Virginia home.
10: Make contact with security that's on scene. They should be outside and explore. He said he hasn't heard anything.
9: Barrett has 24-hour security, and it was quickly determined the call was bogus. Laura Winters reporting.
3: The Dallas fire chief says firefighters were preparing to evacuate residents due to a reported gas leak when an apartment building exploded Thursday, killing at least three and injuring five. Fire officials have now been said that the residents have been accounted for. More stories at townhall.com.
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18: Well, good afternoon, Bay Area. Estate Planning Attorney Bob Bergman here. As the announcer said, host of Plan Your Estate Radio. And I want to lead off by saying things are starting to get really exciting around my household as my twin daughters, my baby girls, who are now both legal adults, are a few weeks away from graduating from high school. And it's been a long, long road for them and for mom and dad, too. Those of you who have had children that have gone through high school and then gone off to college, you know what I'm talking about. If you haven't, you probably have friends that have, and you can talk with them about it. But it's getting a little bit exciting around the household. My daughters have both decided they're going to prom. Prom is this Friday night. They're both going with groups of friends. And I think one's decided to go out to dinner with some friends. The other one just wants to be dropped off and is going to meet friends there. And I think this might be the first prom they've actually gone to. And they decided it's going to be their last one, and they'd like to go there and hang out with their friends. And it's supposed to be at a nice place, the Corinthian Ballroom in downtown San Jose, which is a very nice venue. And I think it's going to be a lot of fun for them and a chance for them to spend time with their friends one last time before they all head off in several different directions, because the girls from the high school, some of who are now women, are going off to several colleges all over California and beyond. We even have girls that are going off to Canada, one that's going off to Scotland, and several that are going to universities up and down California, and then also all the way out as far as NYU and Georgia Tech and other places like that. So it's kind of neat to see where all of the girls are going, where they're heading off to college, especially the friends of my daughters. Now, I want to let you all know I do have an estate planning live seminar 2 days from today. That's Wednesday, the 13th of May. It's at 11 o'clock in the morning. So this is really for those of you that have nothing better to do during the day, or you're retired, or you want to take some time off and get an education about what I do as an attorney, what an estate planning attorney actually does, as opposed to a trust lawyer, which is kind of a smaller subset of what an estate planning attorney is. And if you'd like to come to that seminar, you can go to my website at lawbob.com. And on the home page, there's a link to take you to the page that describes this seminar, where there's a registration link. You want to use that registration link to make sure that you're put into the system. That link is going to be, I'm going to be disabling that link later on today or early tomorrow morning. So it'll be good at least until midnight today if you want to register. Space is filling up fast, and I have to close registration probably at midnight tonight to make sure I don't have more people than there are chairs, because that can happen, and I'm trying to limit it to no more than 45 people attending. But it's going to be at the Campbell Community Center here in Santa Clara County. And like I said, it's Wednesday, this coming Wednesday morning, 11 o'clock, and you can go to my website and search for Live Living Trust Seminars. Click in the menu there, go there, and register. So I'm hoping at least a few of you decide you want to register and actually come meet me in person. That's right. I will be live. I will not be an AI clone. I will not be a disembodied voice on the radio. And if you come see me in person, you'll find out I sound exactly the same way in person as I do on the radio, because I don't have a special radio voice. I'm perfectly capable of having a special radio voice, but that's not the way I roll, or that's not my jam, or whatever the kids are saying nowadays. In any event, if you can't come to a live seminar, you can always watch one of my on-demand webinars, which you can also go through and access through lawbob.com. There's one for those who have minor children, there's one who are married couples, and there's one for individuals, including someone who's married and wants to plan for their own separate property that's separate from a marriage. Those are available 24 hours a day. So if you can't make a live seminar, you can always go watch one of my pre-recorded on-demand webinars that will give you the same information. So I'm going to dive right in with the little bit of time we have left in this first segment and start going into questions and comments from around the state of California. So let's lead off with one out of Hemet, California. And the person asks, once you've completed and signed your living trust and sent a deed in to be recorded, how long does it take to get your deed back from the recorder's office? This person said, I completed my living trust with a private firm 3 weeks ago. How long does it take? The short answer is, as long as it takes. The more complicated answer is, it literally depends what recorder's office in what county is actually receiving your deed and processing it. Some counties, the deed arrives in the mail at the county, and they process it the same day and send it back out to you, which means you might have it within a week's time from the time it was sent in to be recorded. Other counties, like Santa Clara County, where I practice primarily, It can take 4, 6, 8 weeks or so for the deed to come back in the mail to the owner of the property, the one who set up the trust. And that's because they have a very different way of processing deeds that are recorded that involves using an outside agency to do things, to get things put up so that they're actually online, so that title companies can pull that information going forward when a property sold or a new loan is put on, things like that. So it can be several weeks, or it can be very fast turnaround, especially the smaller counties. The recorder's office is also the county clerk's office, is also the assessor's office. And it often means that a deed coming in to be recorded is a big deal because they don't see them all the time. And so it's likely they can sit there and they can just process it, turn it around, and get it out the door with the mail that goes out later that day. So that's kind of the short answer to that. It can take a very short time. It can take several weeks. And it literally depends on what county you're in. I think Los Angeles County probably processes pretty quickly, but they have a huge number of employees working in the recorder and assessor's office. Unlike Santa Clara County, that doesn't have a huge number of employees, even though we're a large county. LA County has several hundred employees working in the recorder's and assessor's office, whereas I think we probably have, my best estimate is we have maybe 40 or 50 working in the county of Santa Clara handling those things. So it takes a little more time here in Santa Clara County. So a really big county with a lot of employees, it's probably pretty quick. Very small county that doesn't have much recording activity, probably very quick. In between, like Santa Clara County, could be several weeks. Okay, we're coming up on the first break of the show, and when we come back, I will be diving into more questions and comments from around the state of California. So stay tuned for the second segment of the show. This is Attorney Bob Bergman, your host of Plan Your Estate Radio, and I'll get back to you after this short commercial break.
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18: Hi, welcome back to the second segment of the show today. All right, out of Mountain View, California, which is kind of in my backyard here. Can I exclude my adult children from my will? The background is divorced, living alone. Ex-wife and our daughters put me into a conservatorship, which I am contesting. Well, let's pause right there. If you're contesting the conservatorship, then that means it probably hasn't been granted yet. Person says, my estate is worth over $2 million. Can I exclude my adult children from my will? The short answer is this. If you are, in fact, mentally competent, and given that this person was able to actually type out this question, that suggests that they have some level of mental competency, and given that they're also thinking about excluding their adult children from their will, which would be their estate plan, that shows some level of competency that they're thinking about that. The short answer is, if this person can have two doctors examine them and certify that they are mentally competent, then they can make a will and they can make an estate plan and actively disinherit their children. I have had clients that have disinherited children. And usually there is a lot of background to that as to why the children were being disinherited. And I will tell you that every time I have had someone that wants to disinherit a child and they explain the why, I understand completely why they want to disinherit that child. And it sounds like in many cases, it's well deserved. I'm fortunate in that I've had no desire to disinherit my children. Although there's times they've driven me a little bit crazy, but that's kind of the nature of having kids, isn't it? They're kind of put on this planet to sometimes drive mom and dad a little bit crazy. Which is fine. It's one of the things that helps us to grow as people. Having children that test our patience and sometimes test our resolve as well. Okay. This is interesting. It looks like, Mountain View again. And now this person who asked the first question wants to know if they can delete the question that they asked that I just talked about. And they said, I'm afraid my daughters will find out I'm not leaving them anything in my will and will take action to keep it from happening. Well, you know what? It sounds like your ex-wife and your children, I guess, your daughters, they're already trying to take action to keep you from changing anything. If they're trying to get you conserved by the court, if they're successful, you won't be able to make a will on your own. They'll take away the ability for you to disinherit them if they're successful. So, they're already trying to take away your ability to disinherit them, even if they weren't aware that you would like to do that, which means the key is going to be successful in resisting the conservatorship, and then you can do what you want. And what you might very well want to do, once that's established, is put your property into a trust and disinherit your children and have the trust go through an independent review by a second attorney. I do that kind of thing, and I have an attorney that he does that kind of thing for clients of mine where we need to do that. We have what's called a certificate of independent review, which is where if someone wants to do something from a planning standpoint that either is questionable or someone might consider to be questionable, or they want to make sure that it's going to withstand any kind of an attack that someone might make against it, you have an independent review by a second attorney that interviews the person and then issues an opinion that, yeah, they know exactly what they're doing. And now you have, in my case, when I do it with my colleague or he does it with me, we're both board-certified specialists in estate planning and well-known to the courts here in Santa Clara County. And in a case like that, it would be virtually impossible for somebody to successfully challenge the planning that either one of us have done if there's a certificate of independent review there. Because now you're talking about someone trying to challenge, did this person know what they were doing? Yes, they went to one board-certified specialist to plan it. They went to a second one to talk with and confirm the choices that they made with the first certified estate planning specialist. So now you've got two specialist attorneys that have talked with and interviewed this person. Very difficult, if not impossible, to have that planning overturned or successfully attacked. That's my opinion, and I'm sticking to it. Norwalk, California. My sister suddenly died 3 years ago. Last year, her husband, my brother-in-law, died as well. All of his wealth, including my sister's wealth, was entrusted to his niece. No last will and testament from my sister issued. Can I claim my sister's assets from the trustee, the niece of the husband? What it sounds like here is that your sister and your brother-in-law had a trust, and the trust provided that when one of them died, everything went to the survivor, in this case your brother-in-law, and that they had agreed ahead of time that it was all going to pass on to your brother-in-law's niece when they were both gone. And it sounds like that's what happened. And your sister, a last will and testament from your sister would be irrelevant if everything was owned in a trust and everything was left in the trust to the survivor, in this case, the brother-in-law. So the answer, short answer is, no, you can't really claim your sister's assets from your brother-in-law's niece because it sounds like the trust was set up by your sister and brother-in-law explicitly to have that final result when they were both gone. You may not like that result. You don't have to like that result. But if that's how it was laid out, as I just expressed, you really have no basis for claiming anything from that estate. Because your sister's estate passed, whatever she owned passed to her husband and then passed to the husband's niece. That's what

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7: With SRN News, I'm Ron Taylor. President Trump met with his advisors for about 2 hours yesterday, but has not yet made a decision on whether to move forward with a deal to extend the Iran ceasefire and reopen the Strait of Hormuz. Iran said the agreement has not been finalized. Ahead of yesterday's meeting, the president said he was looking to make a final determination. A federal judge says New Hampshire must make it easier for voters to prove their citizenship. District Court Judge Samantha Elliott did not rule directly on whether requiring proof of citizenship for voter registration is constitutional. Instead, she said it was unconstitutional to remove one method of proof, namely signing an affidavit attesting to their citizenship. The case was seen as the first major legal test of an election reform that has been pushed nationally by President Trump and has gained favor among many Republicans. Stocks closed higher on Wall Street. The S&P 500 added 0.2%. The Dow added 0.7%. This is SRN.
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10: Welcome back. Well, I have one out of Whittier, California now. And this one's a little bit unusual. In this case, this person indicates, I'm the trustee and a 25% beneficiary to my deceased mother's house. She had her house owned by a trust, and in the trust, my mother's trust says, if I, we'll just say, if I, Jane Smith, shall disclaim her beneficial interest in whole or in part, or shall predecease the distribution of her beneficial share of the trust estate in part or in whole, then her respective share shall pass to her issue. Now, issue refers to children, grandchildren, great-grandchildren. That's what issue is. We sometimes say descendants, but issue it means pretty much the same thing. And this person wants to know, if I do what's called a qualified disclaimer, which is what we're talking about, that says,

0: I, Jane Smith, a surviving, surviving child of my mother, Mary Smith, declare that I am a named beneficiary under the trust, and in accordance with and pursuant to the power to disclaim under Internal Revenue Code Section 2518, I do hereby renounce and disclaim and irrevocably refuse to accept any interest in the asset more fully described below. I understand that the following property will be distributed as though I had predeceased my mother. This disclaimer shall apply to the following asset, and then the person identified, 25% interest, beneficial interest in the ABC Trust. That's a qualified disclaimer. And if you exercise a qualified disclaimer, basically when there's a trust involved like that, you're saying, I want to be treated as if I was no longer alive, in this case, when my mother died. And when the trust says, if you exercise that disclaimer, or if you predecease the mother, which is kind of the same thing legally, then that child's share, the 25% interest, will pass to that child's issue. In this case, apparently, a son. And that's what a qualified disclaimer is, and that's what it does. It enables you to say, I don't want to receive the property. Instead, I want it to pass to whoever would receive it next, according to the trust. And that's what this person wanted to do. Didn't want to receive the interest, wanted to go to her son, and that's the right way to do it. Huntington Beach, California. Both of my parents are now deceased, and my mother passed 3 weeks ago. She made a will that makes me the executor of her will. That's the person in charge. The only thing left was a 2018 Chevy Equinox registered in the state of Ohio. The Ohio DMV is telling me I need to go through probate when this is the only piece of property that's left. Is this true? What should I do? The car never got title, and Ohio will not release it to me. Well, if it's an Ohio-registered property or car, you're probably looking at whatever procedure there is in the state of Ohio, what would be called an ancillary probate, it's maybe a secondary probate, using that will. The state of Ohio might have a small estate procedure that is greatly simplified to a full-blown probate. And this person needs to contact an attorney in Ohio or post this request, the legal question that they posted, and post it in reference Ohio law. So an Ohio attorney can respond and maybe assist with this, with what they need to do in Ohio to get this automobile transferred over to whoever it's supposed to go to under the parent's will. Hacienda Heights, California. My great-grandfather passed away more than 5 years ago and left his house to my father. Or did he? Family members are saying the house was left to me and my sister. My father's been living there, never told me about this. How can I find out if the house was left to my father or to me and my sister? Well, probably the most direct way is first to go and look up the title to the property. Now, title companies can do that, but they may not just do it for you. You can go to the county recorder's office where the property's located, and go through the county records to see what the most recent transfer document is for that property. If the property shows that it was distributed to your father by your great-grandfather's trust, then it's likely that that's why your father owns it. If it shows it was distributed from your great-grandfather's probate estate, then you can go and look up in the probate records and see if there was a will or no will. If there was no will, it could very well be that your father was the closest heir under the law, and your great-grandfather's probate distributed it to him, and you would not have been really notified about that. And if he was named as the beneficiary of your great-grandfather's trust, if there was a trust, you would probably not have been notified about that either. But if you look in the records and you see that your great-grandfather's name is still on the property title, then that means that your father has just been living there for the last 5 years. And no action has been taken of any kind to transfer the title. And that would be the first thing. Now, that's not going to answer the question about whether it was left to your father or to you and your sister. But that's at least the starting place. And there might actually be information in the public records for the title to the property that gives you clues as to what happened and why your father's living there. But that would be where I would start. It's not definitive, but it's a starting place. Okay. Moreno Valley, California. We've already sent my sister a letter requesting information on an accounting of our mother's living trust and bank records and funds. My sister is trustee of my mother's living trust. I believe she's been spending a lot of money on herself. So what should I do? She sold our mother's property. She got the money and left for Nevada without splitting among all the living children equally as stated in the living trust. You know what? If your sister sold the property, pocketed the money, and headed off to Nevada, you're going to have to pursue her in Nevada. You're probably going to have to sue her in Nevada to try and get a judgment and go after what she may own in Nevada, go after her bank accounts, go after real estate if she owns real estate. Because it sounds like your sister, being put in charge, was the fox in charge of the hen house and decided, you know what, I'm going to take all the hens for myself and eat them myself, and I'm not going to share them with the rest of the pack, my siblings. And I would ask the question, how quickly did this all happen? Has there been months and months and months have gone by and now you're finally doing something? Or is this something happened that happened fairly recently? Yeah. This is the problem. This is often the problem, that a family member decides they're going to take advantage of the situation and they basically steal from other family members. It's a sad commentary that this stuff happens, but it does. So, Concord, California, kind of an unusual one. Why would two different case numbers be given to the exact same trust filed 1 month apart in the court system? Is it normal to have a lawyer file a trust and probate case on the same day, and the trust gets a case number and hearing date, then 1 month later files the exact same two petitions, and the trust is given another case number? The only thing I can say there is, it shouldn't work that way. You shouldn't be able to file the same petition on a different day and have a new case number, unless there's other details there that I don't see here. But it's something that someone can file and bring it to the attention of the court that there's actually two cases that are the same thing and maybe the court can consolidate them under one case number. But that's kind of beyond this show. Okay, we're coming up on the third break of the show today. When we come back, I'll finish out the show with some more questions and comments. This is Attorney Bob Bergman, host of Plan Your State Radio. Talk with you after this final break for the show today.
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0: Hi, welcome back to the final segment of the show today. Okay, 29 Palms, California. Person says, I have a $350,000 home, $1.5 million in IRAs and investments, and I want to form a living trust for my two adult children. Do I need an attorney for such a simple estate? I'll tell you this. I don't know that that's a simple estate, especially if you want to leave things for your two adult children. I would really seriously consider whether you want to leave property to them outright or whether you want to leave it in an asset-protected form so they can have some protection for their inheritance, because several hundred thousand dollars each is not insignificant, and you can do planning. I went to what I call the castle trust planning. That might be what I would recommend that this parent consider, is doing a trust, but doing some very special planning within that trust. And it's going to take a pretty special kind of attorney to assist something like that. It's the kind of thing I do all the time, but many attorneys that sell trusts don't know how to do that kind of asset protection planning for the inheritance for children. Redding, California. Will I automatically become a beneficiary to a trust if I'm appointed as a trustee? No. The trustee is the person in charge, not the person receiving the benefit of the trust. Now, it can be the same person if you're a beneficiary and then you're named as the trustee, but just becoming a trustee doesn't make you a beneficiary. So the short answer is no. It doesn't mean that you're entitled to much of anything right there. Okay. So just being appointed as a trustee of a trust doesn't make you a beneficiary of the trust. That's two different statuses right there. Okay. Selma, California. My adopted mother did not give me my birthright inheritance when I turned 18. She lied, said there was no money. After 40 years of research, After 40 years of research, ponder that. So this person is now 58 years old. I found out she was outsmarted by a man named fill in the blank, who defrauded her out of my inheritance. I demanded it all back with interest. Okay, even if you know the person's name, even if you know that he defrauded your mother, your adoptive mother, out of your inheritance, that was 40 years ago. We have something called a statute of limitations. Now, what might help this person is, or still wouldn't help this person is, if it happened before they turned age 18, they have longer than the normal statute of limitations time to do something, but they don't have 40 years longer. So this person, even though you know they defrauded your mother, even though you know they basically stole your inheritance from you, you didn't do anything about it through really probably no fault of your own, but the law is going to be pretty harsh there. They're going to say, you didn't do anything. It's been 40 years. That water went under the bridge, down the river, out into the ocean, and now it's mixed up in all the oceans of the world. There's no way you can go and get that money back. That's just a fact. Bear Valley, California. What are my options when my 23-year partner died while I was in the hospital and his son took over? Person said, while I was in the hospital, my partner of 23 years passed away. His son didn't tell me. He found his father's will, leaving everything to me, and destroyed it. He took the money out of our joint account, wouldn't even let me get my personal stuff. I hear stuff like this fairly regularly. It's unfortunate, but the bottom line is, making a will, leaving things to your partner, is not nearly as safe as making a trust that now owns property, like your house, and leaving it to your partner. A will? Can you prove that this person destroyed his father's will? Or can't you? You just suspect he did it? Did you see him do it? Did other people see him do it? The problem is, without more protection than just, my partner made a will, you can end up in a situation like this. Everything going to the son, who probably didn't get along with his father's partner. And that's just kind of the way it is. So that's all for the show today. I want to remind you, if you just tuned in later on, I do have a live Living Trust seminar at the Campbell Community Center this coming Wednesday starting at 11 o'clock in the morning. You can go to my website at LawBob, L-E-W-B-O-B, look for Live Living Trust Seminar in the menu, go there, and there's a link to register. 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You have a great week. 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
15: News this hour from Town Hall. I'm Ron Taylor. Israel is escalating their military offensive in southern Lebanon.
16: Israeli troops are pushing deeper into villages in southern Lebanon. Israeli Prime Minister Benjamin Netanyahu told troops they are dealing a crushing blow to Hezbollah as they advance to controlling positions north of the Litani River. Meanwhile, military officials from both countries began talks at the Pentagon for the first time in decades. Lebanese officials tell the Associated Press their delegation wants a stop to ongoing hostilities and enforcement of the ceasefire, and they want any deal between Iran and the U.S. to stop the Israeli offensive. I'm Jennifer King.
17: President Trump is still pondering moving forward with a deal to extend the Iran ceasefire and reopen the Strait of Hormuz. Pam Bondi defended the Trump administration's release of the Epstein case files as she testified before lawmakers yesterday. More on the story from Bernie Bennett.
18: Former Attorney General Pam Bondi stood behind the Trump administration's release of the case files on Jeffrey Epstein as she testified Friday before House lawmakers scrutinizing a process that was delayed and included personal information of potential victims. Bondi, who arrived Friday morning on Capitol Hill for her closed-door interview, was defiant in previous public testimony when she was confronted by lawmakers about the Epstein investigation. In her opening statement, she kept to the same tact. Bernie Bennett, Washington.
17: A federal judge says New Hampshire must make it easier for voters to prove their U.S. citizenship. District Court Judge Samantha Elliott did not rule directly on whether requiring proof of citizenship for voter registration is constitutional. Instead, she said it was unconstitutional to remove one method of proof, namely signing an affidavit attesting to their citizenship. The head of the WHO has arrived in Congo's capital to support efforts against an Ebola outbreak. Medical personnel are struggling with equipment shortages, distrustful populations, and armed groups there. News and analysis at townhall.com.
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17: There's a new winner of this year's Scripps National Selling Bee. And as Donna Water reports, the event once again showcased not just the contestants' vocabulary, but also their remarkable composure under pressure.
21: A 14-year-old from Rancho Cucamonga, California, is the winner of this year's Scripps National Spelling Bee. It was down to two contestants in a lightning round tiebreaker. Shrey Parikh.
22: Taroni.
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21: And Ishan Gupta.
22: Tessera Conter.
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22: Shrey, during the spell off, you correctly spelled a total of 32 words. Ishan, you correctly spelled a total of 25 words, and that means that Shrey, you are the two-time.
21: Shrey wins $52,500 in cash and a package of prizes. I'm Donna Water.
17: You'll find more news and analysis at townhall.com. The smoking rate among adults in the U.S. dropped to another all-time low last year.
24: A government survey shows that about 1 in 11 adults say they were current smokers. That's according to preliminary findings from the Centers for Disease Control and Prevention. In the mid-1960s, 42% of U.S. adults were smokers. The rate has been gradually dropping for decades, and last year it was 9%. Cigarette smoking is a risk factor for lung cancer, heart disease, and stroke, and it's long been considered the leading cause of preventable death, John Scott reporting.
17: Prosecutors slapped insider trading charges against a Google employee this week, alleging the software engineer used confidential company information to pocket more than $1 million on the prediction market platform Polymarket. Authorities say 36-year-old Michelle Spagnuolo used Google's year-end search data to place bets on search trends. More on these stories at townhall.com. I'm Ron Taylor.
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23: So I made a video, one of my earlier ones, and I did these really fine bow tie inlays, and I cracked one when it went in, and it got all the way in, and it was just like this hairline crack, and I was like, oh, I kind of like put some glue in there, and I was like, that sucks, but it's fine. And I made the video, and this was, again, pretty early when my videos maybe get 40, 50, 100,000 views, and it got like 2.5 million views, and people hammered me for like trying to kind of like hide this. And I was like, I was so embarrassed because they're right. And I was just like, never again. And I'm just like, everything and then some, I try to lean in and show people that like, this is how it is. And this is where I screwed up. And it's, since then, it's people really resonated with it and seem to love that stuff.
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26: 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John Dudley, good to see you, brother.
27: What's happening, man? Another new day.
26: Another new day and another fun one. We got my buddy, almost my trauma buddy, too, this last year, Cam Anderson, Blacktail Studio and Blacktail Ranch. The one, the only. Welcome to Around the House, my friend.
27: Thanks for having me, guys.
26: This is going to be fun, man. You and I have had quite the year this year.
27: Yes, we have.
26: Somewhat mirrored in some weird ways, too.
27: Yeah. Good and bad.
26: Well, and it kind of all works out for good in the end, which is the hilarious part of it all. Yeah, oh, there's sure. There's darkness, there's light. And so, John, to get you up to speed and the rest.
27: Yeah, you told me it was going to get better, and it was hard to believe at the time, but no, you're right.
26: The light comes shining in. So about the same time, Cam and I were going through divorces last year, and I came out and went, man, I'm going through this. And then you're going, man, I'm going through this. And it was like within weeks of each other. It was pretty crazy how that stuff happens. And we both were navigating that through the fall last year. So it was pretty wild, but it's created some great content for you and your channel outside of just building beautiful furniture.
27: I've had a handful of people, because I'll build furniture, then give various aspects of my personal life in there. And I had a few people tell me that the woodworking is getting in the way of their dating show. So it's been pretty well received.
28: Nice.
26: Man, I think you are one of the OG people out there that were building cool stuff. And it was just dripping with honesty. If you made a mistake, you went, this sucks. How do I fix it? Where sure. Everybody else would never let that get in the way. You know what I mean?
27: I don't know if I ever told you how that started. You'd think that it started from me being an honest person, but that's not where it started. Ever tell you the origin for that?
26: No, let's hear it, brother.
23: So I made a video, one of my earlier ones, and I did these really fine bow tie inlays. And I cracked one when it went in, and it got all the way in. It was just like this hairline crack. And I was like, oh, I kind of like put some glue in there. And I was like, that sucks, but it's fine. And I made the video, and this was, again, pretty early when my videos maybe get 40, 50, 100,000 views. And it got like 2.5 million views. And people hammered me for like trying to kind of like hide this.
27: And I was like, I was so embarrassed because they're right. And I was just like, never again. And I'm just like, everything and then some, I try to lean in and show people that like, this is how it is. And this is where I screwed up. And it's since then, it's people really resonate with it and seem to love that stuff.
0: Let's take a moment and hit our weekly safety tip from our friends at Red Wing.
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2: Man, it was groundbreaking.
3: Bad press.
2: Well, it's groundbreaking. You just never saw that on the channels out there of any of the creators. And I'm sure there'll be somebody that'll pop in and go, I did it first. Well, there always is somebody out there.
27: Oh, yeah.
2: I'm screaming at them.
27: Certainly not the first, but it does. When something terrible happens now, I can kind of look to my video guy, Scott, and be like, at least the video will be interesting for this part.
3: Authenticity is worth 1,000 times more than some prefab bunch of nonsense you try to feed people. And I think everybody's realized that after a couple decades of social media. You don't want it dolled up. You want the real grit. You want the real story. You want real people. And it, that, like you said, resonates with people for sure.
27: Yep, 100%.
2: And the funny thing is that this has now turned into this sub story that's almost become the main story around, especially with Blacktail Ranch. I mean, this has been so fun to work with you on this project because, I mean, you're an absolute craftsperson when it comes to woodworking and doing that stuff. If I was only half as good as you are building that stuff, it's gorgeous. But you haven't remodeled anything before, really. So it's outside of your wheelhouse, which I think really makes for an authentic experience for people out there because most people have it.
27: To be fair, I have renovated something. I just haven't done it well. I did like the kind of the flipper special first house. I bought a house in Texas for $92,000.
2: Mm-hmm.
27: And that was the like fill everything with caulk and do whatever I can. And since then, I've had a couple other not big renovations, but I've decided I'm no longer in the practice house paradigm where I'm going to like, if I can't do it as good as a professional, I'm hiring a professional.
2: Fair.
3: Oh, man.
2: And so it's been fun because the one thing is with the Blacktail Ranch, and if you guys haven't been following Cam out there, make sure you follow him because he's got so many different channels from the furniture side to the Blacktail Ranch where now I think your original intention was to buy a cool piece of property to put a shop on, and that use in the last 365 days or so is completely twisted.
27: Yeah, it was just going to be a location for my shop and I might rent the house out, but now living at the house, building the shop on the property. So it's also, we were going to do some very DIY type content on fixing the house up a little bit, but now it's like, let's make this thing pretty cool. Like talking with you where it's like, this can't be that cool. Look at the bones are kind of what they are. And you're like, hold my beer. I got this.
2: Absolutely. And it's been fun to kind of walk through this because it's really going on this natural progression of what a real project looks like. This isn't a TV project where in 22 minutes of a half hour episode, they go from planning to start to the finish part. We're still 6 months into the planning stage because of the twists and turns and budget realistic expectations and how budgets get out of hand.
27: Yeah, I wish this was more TV streamlined where it's like A, B, C, D, because now we're kind of the point where the project is flipped upside down and we're doing almost basically a teardown. And now I won't have any content for a year or more on that part anyway. And so I wish that I could fake it and just be pushing this thing through, but it's good in the long run, but it's going to slow everything down quite a bit, learning how much more I need to do.
26: Yeah, and there's some content to be created here because you're working with the architect. If you haven't watched the video so far, to put it in a nutshell, you did a video here this last fall of, hey, here's the house.
6: Around the House will be right back with more from Cam Anderson from Blacktail Studio and Blacktail Ranch. To find out more about the show, head to aroundthehouseonline.com. Don't go anywhere.
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3: If you're at all creative or at all handy and have even an inkling of perfectionism, as some of us might suffer with.
2: Yeah, you, Johnny.
3: Very quickly can get to that point. I'm still stuck on the, I'm wondering if the Cam needs a roofer for $1 million.
2: I think you're thinking about
3: taking care of that for you, buddy. Yeah. One project. Goodbye. Be Martin.
2: So
3: it definitely gets to that point where put it this way. You mentioned your first house in Texas, 92,000. One of my first flippers I bought for 73,000 in Bremerton, Washington. And thought, just doll this thing up. Literally tore the thing down to just one wall that stood so I didn't have to permit a new build. Mm-hmm. Maintained remodel status.
2: Yep.
3: Yeah. And then you can ask Eric about how I hoist carriage houses top second floor up into the air. This is a couple of posts holding it up going, hope the wind don't blow it.
2: Wow. Yeah. It's the land of sketchiness sometimes.
3: Taking things too far. Yeah.
2: So, Cam, we've been working through that, and that's just working its natural progression. You've got now, if people haven't been watching this, we've gone through a couple videos. We looked at the prices that you had for the remodel, and the prices you got were very expensive. It was we'll call it $500,000 remodel. Let's put it that way, which is insane when you're thinking about doing something within the footprint, budget wise.
27: Yeah, and I naively was kind of in my back of my head was thinking 200 to 250 all in and all this, which at that price, it would make sense, I think, to do this.
2: Yeah.
27: And then when it came to that much, I told you, first person to point out to me was my brother-in-law, where he's like, probably just rip that half of the house off and build whatever you want with whatever ceilings and whatever garage bays and mudrooms and pantries, which I don't really have. And I'm just like, couldn't get that out of my mind in bed, just thinking like, oh man, I can have everything I want. And maybe it's not 500, maybe it's 600, or who knows what it'll be by the time it's done. But I can actually have what I want, being because I'm going to be here forever.
2: Yeah, I mean, you're building the most ultimate shop out there. I mean, I was driving, I don't know, what are those ceilings, 27, 30 feet high in that thing, it looks like? I'm just shooting from the hip.
27: It's pretty close. It's 18-foot eaves, and so, yeah, they peak probably right around there.
2: Yeah. Big, big steel building. Lots of, your concrete pour looked massive. I mean, you had a huge, I mean, heated floors. Come on, I'm jealous. I have shop envy there.
27: So let me ask you this, because I might have to blame you for not pointing this out earlier. My electrician was just telling me something when we were out there on site. It's heated floors. Whatever it's called, the boiler gas pump, yeah. Heated floors. He did a job where they had heated and cooled floors with a heat pump. Have you ever heard of that?
2: I have, but I don't really have a reason for here's the problem. A cooled floor is going to be interesting because cold air stays low, right? So it's not going to cool the building, I don't think, like you would think it would. I mean, you're going to have cold feet walking around, but I don't know if it's going to cool the building like it would with AC.
27: Yeah, I probably wouldn't be that cold. He said it gets to slab to about 60, so whatever that would do for it. But either way, heated should be good enough. And,
2: yeah.
27: But now I know that refrigerated floors was an option.
2: Yeah, I mean, I've seen it, but again.
3: And that's how it starts.
2: And that's how it starts, right? So, but yeah, I would not have suggested that for you, because I think you'd have been probably by the time you do that and look at that, then you got to figure out how you're going to move air around to kind of keep it so it's cool.
27: Yeah.
2: That could be its own issue. And maybe it's just easier to put an air conditioning system in there.
27: Fair enough. But the shop itself is everything I want. It's a little over 7,000 square feet, 6-inch slab, heated. Pretty simple, though. It's just a big rectangle for the most part.
2: Yeah. I like it. And that's kind of what started you down this whole road of buying that beautiful piece of property out there. It's about 15 minutes from my house here, which is cool for popping out there. But you've got so much building going on. That is a lot to juggle for a professional when you've got a whole crew that's being managed out there. You're trying to build furniture and do the YouTube channel, of course, and all the other stuff, as well as trying to deal with life, new girlfriend, and of course, all the rest of the stuff with the build.
27: Yeah. And that's where I'm usually pretty good at realizing I'm not meant to manage a construction site, things like that, where if I can go build a table, use that money and hire someone to do the job for me and then have money left over. Like, I shouldn't be spending 20, 30, 40 hours a week managing a job when I could take that money and go do what I'm good at and probably do it for cheaper.
2: Yeah, makes sense. There's so many great lessons to be learned for people to watch that channel. And I'm having so much fun with you on that as well, because we're just cruising through to a realistic pace, which, of course, with your timelines of things, isn't optimal, but it's realistic. But I want to back up a little bit. How did you get from being a pilot to Blacktail Studio?
27: They were more related than you might think. Basically, pilots, if you don't know, have awesome schedules.
2: Most yes. of
27: them. I was a helicopter pilots do anyway.
2: Mm-hmm.
27: I worked 7 days on, had 7 days off for Life Flight Network, the air ambulance around here.
2: Mm-hmm.
27: And so I was like, I need a hobby. And we had my ex-wife and I had bought this house with a mechanics had custom built this house. So I had like a 1,500 square foot garage in a suburban neighborhood. And I was like, I always like tinkering with stuff. And I like never really woodworked other than like building 2x4 end tables in college or something. And I was like, well, I want to get into woodworking. And so just kind of got into it and then thought like someone recommended posting on social media. So like, okay, I never didn't have Instagram, didn't have any of that. I had a terrible start. I literally thought you had to go ask each person, like, Eric, will you please follow my channel? And then like to the next person. And then I learned what a hashtag was, where mm-hmm. like people can search you and find you via this algorithm. And once I figured that out, I was like, I got this. I got this down. And so I was really diligent, posted every day and started getting a few followers. I got to maybe 10,000 or so on Instagram. I was like, all right, I got this. Let me try YouTube. And then started YouTube. And then I don't want to say it's easy. It's just my recipe was always just don't post stuff that annoys me. And I think a lot of people ignore that, where if I'm a woodworking channel, don't post pictures of my dinner out to whatever. Don't post this. Like, if this is the audience I'm going for. And took that to YouTube, and YouTube worked out. And then eventually had to 2020, had to pick one or the other. Just it's too much to do both, and decided to go full time at the YouTube thing.
2: Man. And the rest is history, but it's
27: so far.
2: Yeah. I mean, and you're just spooling up for bigger and better things. I mean, talk about that shot making production easier for what you're doing. Instead of having all those different light scenarios from room to room and carrying stuff around, you've got the space. I mean, 7,000 square feet is a dream shop.
27: Yeah. And I can get multiple projects at one time, where before it was, if I have one big table, Nothing really happens until that's gone. And if a customer delays shipping it for a week or 3 weeks like they've done, now nothing really happens in that shop. But now get in the corner and just keep going, or have multiple big projects going at the same time.
2: Man, that is exciting. And that's going to be really cool to see how that works out, because now you've got the space. Now you've got...
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2: They added to the Kennedy Center and blocked the administration from closing the cultural arts and venue for major renovations. President Trump said in response that he's backing away from this proposal, renovation, and returning control of the arts institution to Congress. A federal judge says New Hampshire must make it easier for voters to prove their citizenship. District Court Judge Samantha Elliott did not rule directly on whether requiring proof was constitutional. Instead, she said it was unconstitutional to remove a method of proof. This is SRN News.
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1: And I was like, well, I want to get into woodworking. And so just kind of got into it and then thought, like, someone recommended posting on social media. So like, okay, I never didn't have Instagram, didn't have any of that. I had a terrible start. I literally thought you had to go ask each person, like, Eric, will you please follow my channel? And then went for the next person. And then I learned what a hashtag was, where like people could search you and find you via this algorithm. And once I figured that out, I was like, I got this. I got this down. And so I was really diligent, posted every day and started getting a few followers. I got to maybe 10,000 or so on Instagram. I was like, all right, I got this. Let me try YouTube. And then started YouTube. And then, I don't want to say it's easy. It's just, my recipe was always just don't post stuff that annoys me. And I think a lot of people ignore that, where if I'm a woodworking channel, don't post pictures of my dinner out to whatever. Don't post this. Like, this is the audience I'm going for. And took that to YouTube, and YouTube worked out. And then eventually had to, 2020, had to pick one or the other. Just, it's too much to do both, and decided to go full time at the YouTube thing.
2: Man. And the rest is history,
1: but it's so far.
2: Yeah. I mean, and you're just spooling up for bigger and better things. I mean, talk about that shot making production easier for what you're doing. Instead of having all those different light scenarios from room to room and carrying stuff around, you've got the space. I mean, 7,000 square feet is a dream shop.
1: Yeah. And I can get multiple projects at one time, where before it was, if I have one big table, Nothing really happens until that's gone. And if a customer delays shipping it for a week or 3 weeks like they've done, now nothing really happens in that shop. But now get in the corner and just keep going, or have multiple big projects going at the same time.
2: Man, that is exciting. And that's going to be really cool to see how that works out, because now you've got the space. Now you've got all the cool stuff. And I mean, even your temporary shop is nice. Don't get me wrong. You spent a ton of money on that to get that dialed in, and it's gorgeous.
1: It's great too. And I think I can't remember if I've told you this or not, where we're going to build the offices out in there.
2: Yeah.
1: Maybe you can help with some soundproofing ideas.
2: I have some great ideas on that, because I tell you what, I've been doing that in my studio right now, and it is about 15, 20 feet off the road. And when every bus, school bus, truck goes by, you hear it. Yeah. So I've been in the middle of working through that right now, and it's coming along really well. But sound control is actually not that hard once you get going on it. You can cover up everything up to just about being in an airplane flight path and get through that. So you can a lot with that. And John, you did that in the studio upstairs at the carriage house, and it turned out great.
3: I did it there, and I actually, the like Institute of Sound Technology in Arizona, me and Alex Otto built out like 8 studios across 8 different live rooms. It's insane what you can do, but it's also insane how technical and how expensive it is. Just be forewarned, you know, talking about tearing things down and
2: He already learned that with what I would call the barn that turned into the shop. That was your typical
1: barn is a stretch.
2: Barn is a stretch. Yeah. I'll describe it to our audience out there. It is your traditional farmhouse shop kind of thing that started as one building, and then they needed a little more

0: space and they added on and they added on. And I think even out back, they took like an old walk-in cooler and had added on using parts from that, the metal and foam.
1: It was just. And the roof that they added on was such a low pitch that you couldn't even really add a waterproof roof because it kept wicking back under even after my renovation. Yeah. And then, yeah, the cooler part, and then horses living inside with concrete, and those. And then there was just giant sections of the roof missing, and it was terrible.
0: The back half looked like a biohazard lab mold test gone wrong.
1: Oh, yeah. Bad.
0: It was
2: nice.
0: Black everywhere from mold. It was like a bad movie. But, man, you guys just cranked on that and got it knocked down. I loved watching you on your first excavator experience knocking that down. That was a cool watch.
1: I couldn't believe they let me do that. They told me, they're like, oh, yeah, we're going to have you knock it down. And I felt like a staged reality show thing where, like, I was in on it the whole time. And I literally had no idea until we, like, showed up that day. And I was like, no, they're not. They don't want me to do this. And then I got in there and I kind of, like, nudged it. And they're like, that's okay. That's enough fun. And they're like, get back in there. Keep going. And then pretty soon, I was just swinging that thing around and having a good time.
0: See, that's awesome. It was about the similar look on your face then of what your contractor did when you did that sponsorship thing on him in the kitchen. John, you missed that part. But it was, what company was that? Go ahead and throw it out there. So
1: yeah, basically the company that was sponsoring that YouTube video was Incogni. They do hide your identity online from people search sites. Anyway, to do this ad roll, I searched my contractor before the video and found out like his like family's names and his addresses and his past addresses. And I started like rattling this off, and he just has this like kind of like smile on his face. It's like,
2: what are you doing?
1: What's happening right now? And then finally I was like, and this is an ad. And he's like, oh my gosh.
0: I thought he was going to punch you. He looked like his hair was coming up like, there's a gotcha here that you know something that I don't. And it looked like it was, I mean.
1: Well, I think I might have been talking, like giving his like daughter's name, which is, all I had was family member names. But yeah. So if I understand if you're talking about some guy's whatever, 6-year-old daughter or something, that might be a little sensitive.
2: Yeah.
0: This was kind of like the Adam Carolla, Skip Bedell catch a contractor, or the catch a predator look when they figure out who, that look of, where are you going with this?
1: The advertiser loved it.
0: Oh, absolutely. I was dying. I saw that when it popped out.
1: We bleeped all the information in the actual video.
0: Absolutely. So nothing was good, but I saw his veins starting to bulge, and I went, this could go badly.
1: Yeah.
0: I think that was my favorite ad drop of social media in the last little bit. That was solid.
1: That was when I came up with that one. And we actually lost his audio because right before that, he adjusted his mic and pulled his mic out. So we had to, I told my videographer, I'm like, we don't get to lose this. Like, we have to keep this. And so he pieced it together from my lab mic and then his mic. And it was, you could tell a little bit, but it wasn't bad.
0: Yeah, no, it sounded good. And it actually highlighted him kind of going, what?
1: Yeah.
0: So that was solid. But really, man, I mean, I'm excited for your project coming up here on your house. And I don't want to talk too much about it because I don't want to get ahead of videos here too much. But
1: we can talk about it because it'll probably change by the time it happens.
0: Fair point. This is remodeling. Right. So right now, guys, I mean, we were talking before the show that he's waiting for the architect to come back on what the new build part would look like. Huh. We've done a lot of design work on the upstairs part of it, which might stay, might not stay, or roof could come off, hard to say, but trying to save some of that. I mean, with what you're talking with the roofline changes on it, to really take this from a, I don't know, it's kind of a mid-century-esque farmhouse and heavier on the farmhouse than it is mid-century, but it has some of those mid-century lines on the roofline.
1: Mm-hmm. But low slung. Yeah.
0: Big overhangs.
1: Yep. Big overhangs, kind of ranch house-ish. But the first rendition from the architect of the major teardown, half teardown, it's cool. It's a whole new looking house. And he did actually want to tear all the roofs off, which at this point I'm fine with.
0: Yeah.
1: And added a 3-car garage, but enter from the side of the house instead of.
0: Oh, okay. He's fixing one of my biggest architectural things that I love to do is I don't like seeing the garage doors, if at all possible, from the front of the house.
1: That's what he said. He said it's a very, very track house type, you know, look. And he said, so he put those on the side and the big bonus room with an ensuite up above that. I think it was 12 foot eaves to the plus vault.
0: Nice.
1: Really promising so far.
0: Yeah, that's sick. And that that changes the entire feel of that house too. I mean, people are going to come by that had seen that house, what it's done a year or two beforehand, and go, wow, they knocked it down.
1: Yeah. No, the house he drew up, it does not look like the same house. And the part we're keeping is totally functional with the basement I'm in now, the yeah. basement, and then the upstairs. And then, but getting a whole new roof and continuing it into new construction, it looks like a purpose built, not an addition.
0: Yeah. And then it's going to be so much more energy efficient. And that's some of the things that when you're remodeling that you get into, because that was one of the things that I was worried about.
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1: Rent out time to me on their big ones. If you didn't have that, now it'd be setting up a router sled or something to all day on.
0: Yep.
1: And so I feel more fortunate than most, but still could always be better.
0: So I want to ask you before we run out of time here, I want to ask you finishing. You have your way of finishing. What is your favorite way to finish walnut these days?
1: I've gone all in on the LED UV cured finishes. I'm sure you've seen those.
0: Yeah.
1: And the ones that I use are hard wax oils. They're getting more and more popular in the States. They were big on floors in Europe for a long time, and I've been using the non-UV ones for years, and then about maybe even 2 years ago, I've switched over to a UV-cured one. And I don't know if I'm supposed to talk about this or not. I was just talking to my partner with this, but we're developing our own.
0: Nice.
1: The problem is I have a $2,000 light that it takes to cure this. And you can also use the sunlight, but even the sun isn't quite as powerful as these lights. So we're working with a chemical company that's going to do a dual cure where it can be cured with a light or through oxidization. So you want to just put it on like normal finish, like a Rubio Monaco, you can do that. Or if you want to put it on the sun or do this, you can, or with the light, and you can click cure it that way. And the guy, one of the guys I'm working with, he's talking to me yesterday. He's like, I'm terrified of why nobody else is doing this. He's like, this is so obvious that somebody needs to be doing this and nobody is. And I was like, I think they're just comfortable with what they have. They're like, why do we need to re-educate everybody and have this new product and this new space? We're selling products, so why do we care? But we're doing it.
0: I agree with that because I've worked with cabinet companies for 30 plus years. And I have been in the conversations with finishes where the Sherwin-Williams finish guy is in there talking about the latest finish. And it took forever for people to get for cabinetry finishes 30 years ago to even switch out a lacquer, even though that there were so many better finishes out there. It's what we do. It's all we do. Blah, blah, blah, blah, blah. And you're going to pry it out of their cold, dead hands. And then all of a sudden, ooh, conversion varnish. And then you're getting into flatline finishing, which is awesome with the UV cured stuff because they're running a cabinet doors down a machine. And by the time it kicks out the other end in 2 minutes, it's finished. It's dry. Yeah. And there's less junk in the finish. You just eliminate a lot of that stuff that can drop out of the air and show up in a finish. So to me, it's brilliant.
1: And that's where I think we're going to have some hurdles in, because one, these types of finishes are incredible on cabinets. They're just more, you only find them in luxury ones, but it's so easy to apply and there's no dust that gets into it. You don't have to have a clean room. And then if you want to refresh it in a couple of years, you can do that. Whereas if you get your lacquer or your conversion varnish and you scratch it or you get it kind of too shiny, kind of is what it is. You're kind of stuck with it.
0: You're stuck.
1: After that said, contractors, the people that, why risk this going out to the real world? Oh, they're building a $50,000 kitchen for someone that might come back because they don't know this finish. It's going to be hard to get them to take a chance on a new product.
0: Johnny probably remembers this because he was working with me at the time. There was a time that there was a major finish manufacturer in cabinetry, and I'm not going to drop their name on here because I don't want the lawyers calling me, but they messed up in their build of a primer for the cabinets, and it was not compatible with the finish. So remember these? They were all these jobs that went out that had to be refinished on site because cabinets were installed, granite was in, and the finish, the primer was falling apart underneath. So it was crazing. It was doing all these things, but it was 6 to 12 months later after it fully cured, it was breaking down. And so I get that. And I saw companies spending hundreds of thousands of dollars on, and once it happened, everyone, whoa, stop using the product. But it was a nightmare for the cabinet industry for about 2 years because it had to play its way out.
4: Yeah. All you have to do is give that a name. You call that delayed distressed cabinetry, right?
1: There you go.
0: Yeah, there we go. There we go.
4: Like, no, it's a premium to do that.
0: Premium upgrade.
4: That's right. Yeah. Just like gouging a hardwood floor. You're like, no, now it's cooler.
1: 100%.
4: I get the terror thing, though, Cam. I can relate with you on that.
0: It's the marketing side of it. Absolutely.
4: A few different AI projects, and that market moves so quickly. But at the same time, you're like, how has nobody got this built yet already? Like, and yeah, there's a lot of fit. You go to bed. I don't even go to bed now because I worry. I just keep grinding because I'm like, man, How is nobody doing this? It's a real fear.
0: But it's like anything, right, Cam? There's risk and reward with that. It's one of those things that it's like, all right, and you don't know till you play with it.
1: Yeah, and I like taking big swings. For some reason, I have a really hard time thinking this doesn't work out, but if it doesn't, then we'll go on to the next thing.
0: It's science. It should work out, but you just got to play with it and find out.
1: I know the product's going to work because it's a company that produces finishes. This is not like, this is what they do. So it's not like it's not going to work, but in terms of whether it's too much for the consumers to wrap their head around or something like that, that's to be determined.
0: Man, that's going to be awesome, man. I'm excited for that. So
1: yeah, I'm too.
4: That's funny.
1: Too.
4: It's we're having pretty much exactly this conversation today, Eric. And literally, I said, swing for the fences, right? Those are the options. Do we trail this out for 6 months? Proof of concept. The concept's proven. I know it's worth it. I know it's going to work, just like you're saying. And I literally said, this or swing for the fences? Hey, Gio,
0: that's funny. Same day.
4: You got to go for it. You just got to go for it.
0: Yep. So cool, man. I'm so excited for what you got going on and the channel changes. And of course, the house is, I'm having so much fun with you on that over there, just kind of working through the twists and the curves.
1: I appreciate that because you're not making much money from me.
0: No, that's what friends do, brother. That's what friends do. So
1: you drew up the amazing kitchen that now that I'm tearing it down is going in the trash. So thank you for that amazing kitchen. And I'm hoping you're still going to be willing to help fine tune this one, the architect's drawing, to get the most the same type of idea out of it.
0: Absolutely, man. We'll have some fun with that. And that's my pleasure. It's fun to me. I spent 30 plus years designing. And now that I do media full time, it's nice to go on and go, oh man, I could actually do this again. So I haven't had the time to do it. I was doing that year after year after year until I got burned down on it. Now I'm like, wow, I'm having fun doing this for friends. Oh,
1: that's
0: it's
1: fair.
0: Not,
1: that's
0: it's fair. Nice not having Mrs. Smith calling me up at 6 o'clock on a Sunday night when I'm sitting down to dinner asking questions about, should I change the molding on my plans? I don't have to worry about that anymore. But with this, it's super fun to work through it with you and get you across the finish line when we get there.
1: You might have to worry about that with me. So don't count on that just yet.
0: Dude, friends, it's a whole different story. It's a whole different story. Johnny used to do that to me all the time and we're still friends. So
1: good.
4: I get what you're saying, though, about that. I'll tell you what. I walk by, we got a construction building getting built right at the end of the street. And I walk by some days after sitting on the computer for 20 hours. I'm like, I just want to go swing a hammer, man. I just want to go just work something simple with my hands, moving my body. Yeah.
0: Do you get that cam where you want to get back in the left seat of a helicopter?
1: Oddly, it's weird. I get asked that all the time. No.
0: You're good.
1: I'm good. Yeah, I wouldn't mind it, but no, there's no day where I'm just like, I want to go fly. I've done it. It's fine.
0: You've done it? Yep. Yeah. I get that. That's a whole different world, though. And I think that's why you pilots do so well with social media and some of these things, because you're process oriented, right? There's a checklist. There's things you have to do. And I think you're more diligent than many.
1: I don't know.
4: Yeah, that makes sense.
1: I was the guy that would skip the checklist. Now I don't care what the FAA says about me or does to me. I skipped the checklist so many times. I was, maybe I wasn't the best fit for it.
0: You're in a bad shape getting in my hopcopter anyway. So my job's just to get in there. They'll be fine.
1: To be fair, I did the checklist. I just did it from my own system and memory instead of
0: 100%. I totally get that. Yep. Yep. Everything's attached. It's fueled up. I've everything looks good.
1: Yeah, we made it a few thousand hours and no crashes to speak of, or we made it.
0: Yeah, that's awesome. All right, Cam, we're running out of time. What's the best way for people to find you out there in your channels?
1: If you search Blacktail Studio anywhere, you should be able to find me. Wherever you social media, Blacktail Studio.
0: And of course, you've got your own products out there as well with some of your stuff. Let's hit that too.
1: Yeah, N3 Nano is the flagship. It's essentially, my chemists are going to kill me for this, but a ceramic coating for wood. It's most of them are designed for cars. Don't put them on wood. This one is made for wood. And that's been far and away my flagship product, which is what led me into other wood finishing avenues that we talked about.
0: Yep. Awesome, man. That's great. We got to plan a dinner sometime. Get the ladies together. We got to plan that out.
1: Absolutely. Anytime.
0: We'll do it. All right, Cam, thanks for coming on today, man. I appreciate it. And just looking forward to the next few months and we working through the rest of the project, the planning part of it, at least.
1: Absolutely. No, I appreciate it.
4: Call me when the roof's ready.
1: Yeah, you got it done.
0: That's awesome. I'm Eric G, and for John Dudley, you've been catching Around the House.
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16: News this hour from Town Hall. I'm Ron Taylor. President Trump met with his advisors for 2 hours yesterday, but yet to make a decision on whether to move forward with a deal to extend the Iran ceasefire, thus reopening the Strait of Hormuz. Iran said the agreement had not been finalized. Ahead of yesterday's meeting, the president said he was looking to make a final determination. Louisiana lawmakers have passed a new congressional map to pick up a Republican seat while leaving the state with one of its two majority black House districts. Bernie Bennett has more on this story.
17: The map approved Friday is designed to give Louisiana a 5-to-1 split in Republicans' favor. The U.S. Supreme Court last month struck down one of the state's majority black districts as an illegal racial gerrymander, weakening the landmark 1965 Federal Voting Rights Act. That decision intensified a national battle over partisan redistricting, fueled by President Donald Trump's efforts to protect the GOP's slim House majority in this year's midterm elections. Bernie Bennett reporting.
18: Governor Jeff Landry has signed the redistricting plan into law. There's another drop in the nation's smoking rates.
19: A CDC survey finds that the cigarette smoking rate among U.S. adults dropped to another all-time low last year, with only 1 in 11 adults saying they are current smokers. The rate has been gradually dropping for decades due to cigarette taxes, tobacco price hikes, smoking bans, public education, and changes in the social acceptability of lighting up in public. Cigarette smoking is a risk factor for lung cancer, heart disease, and stroke, and it's long been considered the leading cause of preventable death. I'm Lisa Dwyer.
18: Stock indexes closed higher on Wall Street yesterday, adding to the all-time highs they set a day earlier. The Dow Jones gained 363 points, the NASDAQ up 55, the S&P 500 was 16 higher. News and analysis at townhall.com.
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18: A Brazilian court has ruled that officials must restore and preserve a city established by Henry Ford in the Amazon rainforest nearly 100 years ago.
21: Fordlandia was built in 1927 by the Ford Motor Company as a rubber-tapping metropolis. It was later abandoned after disease ravaged the plantations. Prosecutors sued for its preservation in 2015. A judge ruled earlier this month authorities must restore Fordlandia because of its historical and cultural significance. Prosecutors said Friday that ruling marks a significant milestone in heritage protection. Bob Agner reporting.
18: In the latest action to undo Biden-era regulations on climate change, the Securities and Exchange Commission has proposed repealing a rule that requires some public companies to report their greenhouse gas emissions and the risks they face from global warming. The disclosure rule has been on hold since last year after the commission said it was pausing its legal defense issue. More news at townhall.com. The former head of an Iowa school district is sentenced to 2 years in prison for falsely claiming to be a U.S. citizen.
19: Ian Roberts is likely to be deported to his native Guyana in South America once he serves that sentence. Roberts pleaded guilty in January to falsely claiming to be a U.S. citizen and illegally possessing firearms, which together carry a maximum sentence of 20 years in prison. Prosecutors say that Roberts submitted a counterfeit Social Security card when he was hired. Roberts also awarded district business to a consulting firm he worked for. I'm Lisa Dwyer.
18: Jeff Bezos' Blue Origin is assessing damage to its Florida launch pad after a rocket exploded during a test firing. The company's fueled the massive New Glenn rocket Thursday night, hoping to briefly ignite the engines ahead of a satellite launch for next week, but the rocket blew up, taking part of the pad with it. More on these stories at townhall.com. I'm Ron Taylor.
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5: Welcome. I'm Tom Lorre, your host today. Today, we are exploring a realm most people never get to see, the intersection of high-stakes national defense, cutting-edge technology, and extreme physical endurance. We're honored to welcome back to the Mentors Radio Major General David W. Smith, Deputy to the Chief of the Air Force Reserve at the Pentagon. General Smith is a combat-proven command pilot with over 4,000 flying hours, including 700 in combat across operations like Iraqi Freedom and Enduring Freedom. On his last appearance as an F-16 squadron commander, he discussed what it takes to get your goals and dreams airborne. Since then, his leadership journey has scaled significantly. Today, we're not just talking about flying fighter jets. We're tracking a lifetime journey of constant reinvention from the cockpit of an F-16 to operationalizing the advanced F-35 platform, to studying artificial intelligence at MIT and Harvard. We're also diving deep into his core thesis, why fitness is a non-negotiable leadership responsibility, and how that legacy of grit is carrying forward to the next generation of American leaders. David, it's an absolute honor to have you back on the show.
7: It's an honor to be here.
5: So let's talk about your evolution. You started your career as an elite individual performer, a fighter pilot in the cockpit of a high-performance aircraft like the F-16. What was the exact moment or sharpest reality check that made you realize, I can no longer just worry about my own performance, I'm now responsible for the lives and outputs of an entire squadron?
7: Well, that's a good question. So let's start with my time as a squadron, just a wingman, just a young wingman in a fighter squadron. Since we're using the fighter squadron analogy, I'll start with that. I mean, anytime you're flying in high performance aircraft, you're always flying as a team. I mean, you never fly alone. So anytime you're in a fighter squadron, in my case, I flew F-16s, but I also flew F-35s. The majority of my career, I flew F-16s, but you always fly in a formation. You always fly with a wingman, and the wingman concept is very important, you know, throughout your career in the Air Force. I mean, it's a foundational part of our culture. Whether you're talking about two airplanes flying side by side, or you're talking about your wingman in life, you always have a wingman concept where someone's always got your back, right? Someone's always teaming with you. So I guess to answer your question, you know, from the very early days of pilot training, you always fly in a formation. You're never flying alone, which goes to this root cultural value of selflessness, right? So one of the things you learn throughout your Air Force career is the Air Force core value of selfless service, right? Well, that translates into many things. In this case, we're talking about the question was, you know, when did you learn while you're a fighter pilot, you know, how the team is so important. But we learn that throughout our careers, that everything is team oriented. It's not about yourself. The organization is, and the success of the organization depends on all of us performing as a team. So I would say from the very early days of pilot training, from the early days of being an officer, you learn that selflessness is key to the success of any organization, whether it's in a fighter organization or in a business or any high performing organization.
5: So trust is very important. And how do you build a culture of absolute trust and psychological safety when the stakes are literally life and death?
7: Trust is very important. And I would say throughout your career, when you're working in a high-performing organization like a fighter squadron, you're always working side by side with your wingmen, and you always learn to rely on each other. So in other words, you learn to trust each other. So you always know that that person is going to be there for you. I mean, you could use recent examples in Epic Fury, Operation Epic Fury, where we had a downed air crew member, and the Air Force went through relentless effort to recover that downed air crew member, right? And part of that is the root of our culture, where we will never leave anybody behind. You know, I think the show is going to air on Saturday, but you know it is. We just passed, today is Memorial Day, so we have to honor those that sacrificed and laid the ultimate sacrifice for their nation in the service of this country and the values and freedoms that we all deserve. Well, that relies on trust, right? So you have to trust the organization to back you up, whether that's in battle, or you have to trust the organization to back you up in business. So, and that goes from the very small, you talk about building a culture throughout your career. It goes from squadron level, which is a small organization level, to a group level, which is a larger organization level, to a wing level, to leading a large organization. So you're going big to small. But what you realize is if you trust your people and you empower your people, and everybody supports the overall outcome of the organization.
5: So you've, in a sense, reinvented yourself, going from pilot to squadron commander and on up to what you're doing today. What does the Air Force do to prepare people like you for successive levels of responsibility? And what is your personal playbook when you take on a new role? And we have about a minute, and we'll come back and finish this in the second segment.
7: Okay. My pretty simple, right? Which is, there's this great quote, there's no limit to the good you can do if you don't care who gets the credit. You've heard about that. You've heard that quote before, right? Which is, ultimately, whenever I walk into a new organization, I just want to make that organization better. Whether it's a small squadron, whether it's a large group, or whether it's a large wing level organization that has a lot of people that are associated with it. But ultimately, you just want to make that institution or that new organization better than you left it when you got there.
5: And what did the Air Force do for you to help you along the way? You've attended a lot of courses and everything. Talk a little bit about the continued learning.
7: Yeah, so the Air Force embraces a culture of learning, a lifetime of learning. And we have professional military education. And this is all services, by the way, not just the Air Force. But professional military education is encouraged throughout your career, whether it's what we call Squadron Officer School or Air War College or one of the higher level schools or even executive education. I think you mentioned a couple that I've been to in some of my courses on AI, but the organization encourages a lifetime of learning. So obviously that lifetime of learning contributes to improving your organization and improving your leadership of an organization.
5: Well, we're going to take a quick break. When we return, we'll go deeper into General Smith's transition from elite individual cockpit performance to strategic global orchestration at the Pentagon. I'm Tom Laurie, and you're listening to The Mentors Radio.
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4: And now, back to the mentors, where remarkable CEOs challenge your thinking about life and business.
5: Welcome back. I'm Tom Laurie. We're talking today with U.S. Air Force Major General David Smith about his career transition from tactical commander to global strategist. If you're just joining us, this is the Mentors Radio. I'm Tom Laurie, and a vital conversation with General Smith. So all of these, I mean, you've again reinvented, and it means it's a new beginning, and you move your family. There's a lot to that in terms of each step you've had to take. And again, let's think about the family. What is it that, what's the playbook with the family when you make these transitions?
7: Oh, so I mean, that's a balance, you know, just like anything in life, it's a balance. So every time you transition, we call it sort of the three-legged stool, if you will, right? The balance with your civilian life, your military life, and your family life. And at any time that you move to a new organization or you move to a new base, your family has to adjust. So I'm very fortunate that I have a great family that's embraced a military culture and a culture of service. But throughout our almost 35 years of military service, they've adapted to all the different places that we've lived in, all the different cultures, all the different schools, all the different sporting clubs, teams, you name it, they've adjusted very well. One piece of that is that's very valuable is when you get to a new place is just establishing a good peer group and a team for both your kids and your family. So, and sports helps with that. And that's one of the reasons we've embraced sports for our children who are now, you know, a college level children, but adjusting and balancing that three-legged stool between your military life, your civilian life, and your family life is always important as you adjust to an organization. And that analogy can be used in anywhere in life, right? You have to balance it all, right? Everything in life is about balance. And then you figure out some point maybe you have to put a little bit more effort in the military or the business. And then at some point you might have to come back to the family. Maybe then you have to put more effort into the family and then you come back to the military. So it's just balance.
5: Ashley Goodall, who's been on the show, talked about balance and you described it perfectly. He said it's not balanced at any point in time. It's a fluid situation where you put efforts in each area as you can, just as you've said.
7: Absolutely.
5: So the legacy of discipline and service has clearly moved to the next generation in your family. Your oldest daughter, Sydney, just graduated from VMI, where the current chairman of the Joint Chiefs, General Dan Kane, was her sponsor. And she's just been commissioned as an Air Force second lieutenant. And your youngest daughter is at Annapolis, rowing with the seniors as a freshman. How do you raise children with that level of internal drive and grit?
7: Oh, that's a great question. I think I have to give my wife, Stacy, all the credit. No, but it is a great question. And quite honestly, we were surprised that both children chose a path of service. We weren't as surprised on our older daughter, but on our younger daughter, we were a little bit surprised, but we're pleasantly surprised, right? And I'll take it back to, let's tie it around sports a little bit. We'll use the sports analogy. And both of my daughters throughout their life were swimmers or soccer players or water polo players. And then my youngest daughter later in life took up rowing. But one of the things that you learn through that experience is, again, these values and characteristics that lend themselves well to service, right? Teamwork, accountability, selflessness. And the other thing that's important, especially when you're moving around a lot, is your children to be in a good peer group. Now, we've been fortunate enough to put our children, one of our goals was to have our children involved in sports, because they would always be involved with a peer group that has similar goals, similar aspirations, similar goal setting techniques, time management techniques, shared sacrifice on a team. You know, these are all values that lend themselves well to a future life of service. And then, of course, you know, the education system is very important, making sure your kids are involved in great schools if you can, if you have access to, a good school program. And then, of course, my wife's done a great job. She's a very good mentor, and as well as, you know, the parent team, trying to encourage some type of service. It doesn't necessarily have to be military service either, but just any type of service. In fact, at Cindy's Institute, which she just graduated from, the Virginia Military Institute, only about half of those graduates go on to military service. The other half usually serve in some other way. But the Institute encourages service. And then my other daughter, the younger daughter, Ella, she chose the Naval Academy. Both of them, by the way, were recruited for sports. So that was part of it. Being recruited by those organizations helps you sort of navigate towards that as a goal. But they were recruited by other schools too. They could have chosen other paths, and they both chose a life of service. I think it just goes back to the values, you know, as parents, something that we always taught our children was to serve in some way. And it goes back to that value of selflessness and the service that I spoke to in the earlier segment.
5: So I think it's important to note that your wife is also Air Force retired. I know she wasn't full 30 years, but she spent a lot of time in the Air Force. Your daughter, Ella, the youngest, who's the rower, from what I understand, had a scholarship offer, a significant scholarship offer from the University of Notre Dame. So she had some pretty good choices.
7: Yes. They both had great choices. And yes, Ella had opportunity at Notre Dame as well. And those were her top two schools. And if you ask Ella, it was all her choice. That was her choice. But I think the service piece, even though Notre Dame is an amazing education and obviously has values and character development that are similar to the Naval Academy. But the Naval Academy, obviously, is just a different level of service, and that camaraderie and esprit de corps and shared sacrifice, that's something that the service academies are very unique. You know, where all of the individuals that go to those schools enter as an individual, but they leave as a team. Gets back to that concept we talked in the first segment of everybody's a team. Every member of the team succeeds together, and that's the important values and how. And if we could teach some of our younger generation those values, and what I call propensity to serve. You know, since I am a senior leader in the Air Force, one of the things we're trying to articulate to our youth is how do you encourage members of this generation, these younger generations, to want to serve their country in some way, right? Any type of service.
5: And you're succeeding, aren't you? Aren't you getting flooded with a lot of people now that want to be in the service?
7: We're doing well. The active duty is doing very well. The National Guard is doing well. We're a little bit behind on our recruiting goals in the Air Force Reserve, but it's a good time to serve right now. Yes.
5: And Sydney's on her way to Pensacola for some training as a weapons officer or something.
7: Combat systems.
5: Systems, yeah. So when she put on her uniform And I know you had the wonderful opportunity of swearing her in, giving her the oath. What was the single most important piece of advice you gave her?
7: Well, my children will always tell you that I always ask them to be humble. Be humble. Humility is a great thing. And sometimes when you go to these very high performing organizations like BMI or the Naval Academy or any high performing institution, you know, there's a lot of very high performing individuals that enter, you know, and they're very competitive. So when you are competing, you know, competition is good. Competition makes people perform at a higher level. But when you compete, you have to understand you're not competing just for yourself, right? You should compete for the team and for the organization. And you should learn how to be humble in how you approach anything in life, in my opinion. Be humble, be approachable, be credible. Be credible in what you do. That translates not just from the military or from sports, but also into the business world. You know, be humble and empower your people. I would say humility is one of the big aspects, most important aspects that I try to teach my kids.
5: Well, we got to step away for a short break. Don't go anywhere. My conversation with General Smith regarding cognitive endurance under immense pressure continues when we return. Remember, you can listen to this show or any previous show via podcast on Spotify, Google, and more. 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
5: If you're just joining us, I'm Tom Laurie in conversation with combat veteran U.S. Air Force General David Smith about his provocative thesis that physical fitness is a core leadership responsibility, not a hobby. So playing off of that, you recently authored a piece making the case that physical fitness, is not a hobby or a personal choice. It is a core leadership responsibility. Can you explain that thesis?
7: Absolutely. Yeah, I look forward to it. So many of you might have heard the quote, on the fields of friendly strife are sown the seeds, and on other fields will bear the fruits of victory.

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2: It's because of the values that I just alluded to, but the fact that most athletes are just high-performing individuals in general, right? So they do things that just drive their normal day-to-day activity. For example, if I'm preparing for an Ironman, you know, I might not want to get up in the morning and run a 10K, but guess what? I'll have a goal, and I'll have to achieve that goal. And in order to do that, I've got to, you know, get up early in the morning and get out there and run that 10K. And you have to be repetitive, and you have to be dedicated. So those values and characteristics translate into leadership, right? And leadership skills.
3: This is the Mentors Radio. I'm your host, Tom Laurie, and combat veteran. And today, our guest is combat veteran, U.S. Air Force General David Smith. So I've heard or read that a lot of people in the military have been out of shape. Now there's an emphasis on physical fitness. Is everyone picking up that banner and doing? I have a good friend whose son just finished his first stage of training with the Navy, and he's on his way to Pensacola. And he told me how surprised he was. He's older, he's 32, but how surprised he was at the younger people and how out of shape they are. So how do you, so you've got these people coming in, you've got, I am sure you've got some people that are high ranking officers that are out of shape. We do in the world of business. How do you bring them back to what you'd like to see? Because they're setting an example. They're setting an example for everybody.
2: Well, this is true. So I mean, I start with a couple of things, right? I mean, the article that I wrote, the op-ed piece that I wrote was about instilling a culture of fitness, right? The military on all branches of the military right now are focused on a test, what we call a fitness test, right? And they're either increasing the standards or changing the standards to be more repetitive. In other words, not just once a year, but maybe twice a year. But what I try to articulate, you know, to my organization and what we try to articulate, what my senior leaders try to articulate, is that it's not about the test. What we really want you to do, you have to prepare for that test, right? And to prepare for that test, we want you to instill a culture of fitness, right? So that you make fitness a part of your daily routine. Because there is data that suggests that the majority of our members are out of shape or overweight. So what we are trying to articulate to our members is that fitness is great for not just your physical fitness health, but it's also great for your mental health. It's also great for your professional development. It's also great for peer and social interaction. So by being involved in physical activity, maybe you do some team activities with your squadron or your group or your wing. Now you're interacting with individuals that you might not have interacted with before either in a team manner, right? So this is a very social media focused generation. Probably a lot of the younger generation spends a lot of time, you know, on their social media. But if we instill a culture of fitness to make a daily routine, to take time out of your day to participate in some level of fitness, whether it be individual sport or team sport, it's going to make you a healthier person. It's going to make you healthier mentally, physically, socially. And it really is this idea of instilling a culture of fitness to our airmen and guardians to make it a part of their daily routine, not just preparing for a fitness test.
3: Well, I guess let's separate others from those that are flying planes. I got to believe that when you're flying high G maneuvers or managing 70,000 people in the reserves and the budget realities, your brain is burning a lot of energy. So is there a difference? Is there a difference? Do you see a difference in the command structure and the pilots from others? I mean, is there

0: some segmentation of all of that in terms of fitness?
1: No, I don't think there is in terms of like specific fighter pilots, for example. But I do think, I mean, it has some stresses that it puts on your body that require some things for folks to be physically prepared for. But from an organizational perspective, I would argue that one of the things we need to do to change the culture is our leaders need to lead by example, right? So one of the things I used to do as a young wing commander is, I would try to do an Ironman race while I was the wing commander. And that's very time intensive. But what it articulates to the people in your organization is that you're dedicated to a goal that you can actually achieve, even though you're a very busy, high-performing leader. You can still make fitness a priority for yourself. And often what would happen is I use the analogy often that I'm like, let's say I'm running in the morning on
0: Here,
1: the
0: let's continue. Let's continue in the next segment. We need to step away for a short break. Don't go anywhere. My conversation with General Smith will continue. 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
2: A lifetime ago, young naval aviator Tom McGuire took the oath of allegiance to support and defend the U.S. Constitution against all enemies, foreign and domestic. Now a San Francisco PD homicide inspector, McGuire hadn't thought about the oath in years, but that was all about to change. A famous local newspaper columnist had been murdered. For McGuire, there's an eerie chill of recognition about it, hearkening back to his days as a prisoner of war after being shot down in North Vietnam. A lifetime ago, another young naval pilot took that same oath. Also shot down in battle, he too spent time as a POW, same camp as McGuire. After 30 years, their lives were about to cross once again. 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
4: And now, back to The Mentors, where remarkable CEOs challenge your thinking about life and business.
0: Welcome back. My guest is the deputy to the Chief of Air Force Reserve, Major General David Smith, who is a combat-proven command pilot with over 4,000 flying hours, including 700 in combat. So continue with your last thought on fitness
1: Okay.
0: and pilots and generals and all of that.
1: What we were talking about is leading by example, right? So I was using a vignette where I was trying to articulate that one of the ways to instill a culture of fitness among your, in our case, airmen or any organization, is for the leaders of that organization to also make fitness a part of their daily lives. And I was articulating a vignette where I used to train for an Ironman, where I would run in the morning on the base. And you can imagine the airmen and the people that work for me are driving by. And guess what? They see the wing commander running at 7:30 in the morning on the base. And it's not that I'm trying to, run in front of the airmen, but I use that as an example because it shows them, because they're always watching. The people that work in your organization are always watching the senior leaders, right? Some people say leadership by example is often maybe not is important as others may feel. I think leadership by example is very important, especially with regards to, you know, what we're trying to instill in our airmen, which is a culture of fitness. Absolutely, we should be leading by example, and we should be creating an environment that allows them to make fitness a part of their daily lives. And that means like schedule and actually allowing our members to, and that's any organization, by the way, it's not just military organizations. You can schedule your work day in a manner that allows members to go ahead when they're not busy, that they could go make fitness a part of their lives, right?
0: Absolutely. So in an Ironman, and you've competed in a number, including the World Championship in Kona, there's a place, and I used to be a runner, but there's a place when you can hit the wall. I mean, Ironman, imagine you may hit the wall a couple of times. That dark place where the body screams at you to quit and the mind starts making excuses. How do you talk to yourself in that exact moment? And what was the mechanism for overriding the urge to stop? And I know you never stop, but I know those are grueling. I mean, I didn't do what you did, but I know a long race is grueling.
1: Yeah, that's a great question. I mean, to me, the wall, I never really experienced the wall in the way people describe the wall. In other words, just a total physical breakdown, because I think that wall is more of a mental barrier than a physical barrier. I'm sure in some cases it could be nutritional and there could be physical attributes where people just can't perform any longer. But I think the majority of the time that wall tends to be mental. And what I do to my technique for that, you know, moment during any endurance race or you name the activity is I just take it one step at a time or 1 mile at a time or one transition at a time. I just concentrate on maybe, let's say we're in a marathon situation and I'm during the marathon of the Ironman event. I'll just concentrate on the next transition. I'll focus on, you know, water or the ice or something at that transition that's going to help me get from that transition to the next transition, right? So rather than be so focused on the physical pain that you might be going through at the moment, focus more mentally on one thing that'll get you from A to B, right? And that translates into organizational leadership as well, right? So when you have a big project or a big goal, focus on one thing at a time. You know, focus your efforts at one step at a time and succeed at that step. And guess what? Over time, it culminates and you meet your ultimate goal.
0: For the Mentors Radio, I'm your host, Tom Laurie, and we're with Major General David Smith. So the discipline of the running, I mean, I would assume you've got this thing too. I don't have any time. I simply don't have the time. You've probably heard that from a lot of people. I hear it all the time. I don't have time to read. I don't have time to work out. I don't have time, whatever. How do you address that?
1: Yes. Time management is key. That's it. Everybody has time. It's how you manage your time. So there's plenty of time in the day. You just have to manage it appropriately. So for example, I mean, I'll use a training regimen that I use on a weekly basis. So if I'm training for a long distance event like an Ironman, I'll have to do two events a day usually. And that one of them is usually in the morning. Before I go to work, and one of them is usually during lunch. So instead of, you know, going to a corporate lunch or to a lunch meeting, I'll go to the gym and maybe get a quick swim in at the local pool, you know, and then I'll just eat at my desk, right? Or if I miss a workout or because my daily schedule is just too busy, then I'll add it to the end of the day if I have to. But time management is very important for these long distance events, but everybody does have time. What I would argue is how you manage your time. And you just, again, it's about the balance. In the earlier segment, we talked about the balance. You just have to figure out the balance. I used to use the analogy. People used to ask me about Ironman all the time. They say, how do you have time to train for an Ironman? I said, well, do you play golf? And they go, yeah, I play golf. I said, you probably spend 4 to 6 hours on the golf course on a Saturday, right? If you play 18 holes of golf and you go to, you know, you have a break in between for some lunch and maybe you stop afterwards for some social time, you probably spend 6 hours on the golf course. Well, guess what? I spend, you know, 4 hours on a bike and 2 hours running and an hour swimming. So,
0: and they're riding in a car drinking beer.
1: But just an analogy, yes. But you just have to time manage. It's all about time management. And again, that's why sports are so important. And I think that ability to time manage translates into leadership characteristics as well.
0: I'm going to switch gears a little bit because there may be some listening that are thinking about a career in the Air Force. And a lot has changed and a lot is changing. And why don't we do this? Why don't we just add another couple of minutes to the last segment and let's close out this segment right now so we can keep it all together. So we've covered a lot of ground. We're going to come back in a few minutes here with General David Smith. You'll find all our past shows and show notes and links at thementorsradio.com. 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I'm Tom Loring, and you're listening to The Mentors Radio.
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4: And now, back to the Mentors, where remarkable CEOs challenge your thinking about life and business.
0: Welcome back. I'm Tom Loring. My guest is Major General David Smith, and we're talking about the future in the Air Force. And you had the opportunity being wing commander of the 419th at Hill, and your mandate was to operationalize the F-35. Now, the F-35 isn't just a fast airplane, it's a flying computer, supercomputer. So what is it that's going on that people, young people thinking about the Air Force, what should they think about preparing? This is no longer the old Air Force, this is a whole new world we're going into. AI, and you've taken courses on AI. What would your advice be to young people?
1: There's no question that the Air Force is a very science and technology focused service component. I mean, we are we pride ourselves on being science focused because of the domains that we operate in, whether it's aerospace, cyberspace, you know, all of those are sort of STEM focused. If you think about the high school or educational requirements that are that lend themselves well to those type of capabilities, it's a science and technology oriented fields of study. So absolutely. And the other services, of course, have the similar capabilities, and they're very focused on STEM as well. So if I'm giving young people advice, I would say focus, if you have the ability to focus on a STEM background, focus on a STEM background. Because the technologies are evolving so quickly, it is definitely a new age in terms of how rapidly AI, technology, big data, you name the capability, it evolves very quickly, and our airmen and guardians have to be able to evolve at a similar pace, right?
0: So a lot is surfacing on the use of AI, improving efficiency, allowing humans to use their most important capabilities. And that would be things like emotional quotient, relationship management. So what does the effort, what does the Air Force put weight on with regards to those unshakable human traits like psychological skills and I think character has already come through, but as you recruit for the 21st century?
1: I definitely think that we want, often a term you hear is resilience, right? You want resilient airmen or resilient guardians. I think we just want our airmen to be able to perform at a very high level, both emotionally, physically, and mentally. And if technology can aid in that, whether it be AI, maybe AI or some of this evolving technology, allows the computers to do what computers do well and allows humans to do what humans do well. And, at some point there'll be some cognitive teaming. But I think that to your point, maybe just having our youth that are going to make the military a part of their future, whether it's the Air Force or any of the services, be emotionally strong as well as just technologically strong.
0: Well, you've had an extraordinary career from being an instructor at the academy to highest levels of power in the Pentagon. When you look back over your 30 plus years, what is the thread that ties it all together?
1: Oh, that's a really good question. I would say values, character, selflessness, humility. I would say that's probably the thread, and of course, a strong family. I have a strong family that's helped me survive the entire time and committed to selflessness. I've had multiple opportunities to do other things, and we opened this segment talking a little bit about my daughter's choosing a life of service. We just found that a life of service is just really fulfilling. It's not necessarily about wealth for us. It's about our friends, the professionals that we've met along the way. One of the things that's great about military service is we get back to that idea of trust. I have friends that I probably haven't seen in 30 years, and I could meet them on the street tomorrow, and I know that I can trust them to help me if I needed help. And you don't get that much outside of service, right? So whether it's military service or some other type of service, that type of trust and camaraderie and esprit de corps, it doesn't necessarily exist. So I think the common thread would be service and values and character that is shared amongst the military community. And if we can sort of instill that into, future leaders of America to have some type of values-based structure in their lives, that and maybe they choose to make service a part of it, then, we'll be a better place. Yeah.
0: And in 10 seconds, what would be your final directive, core directive, to others to keep their minds sharp, bodies resilient, and lifelong dreams airborne?
1: Well, embrace a culture of fitness. And fitness will contribute to all of the above, mental health, physical health, and emotional health. Thank you.
0: Right. Dave, thank you very much for being with us today. We're out of time. To our listeners, we've been talking with the deputy to the chief of Air Force Reserves, Major General David Smith. To learn more about General Smith, to find his official bio, to listen again, or to share this episode, visit thementorsradio.com. 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Thanks for joining us. Be sure to tune in again next week at the same time for another edition of the Mentors Radio. Until then, this is Tom Laurie signing off. Remember, be all you can be and keep the candle lit for those who struggle in the darkness.
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15: News this hour from Town Hall. I'm Ron Taylor. Controversy around an immigration detention facility in New Jersey continues.
16: In Newark, New Jersey, protesters have clashed with armed federal immigration officers in front of an ICE detention center. Families of detainees and their supporters say immigrants being held at Delaney Hall have been subjected to pepper spray and physical force as the situation inside deteriorates. Protesters have said people living inside the facility are staging a hunger strike over poor living conditions. New Jersey Governor Mikey Sherrill said state health officials were also denied full access to the facility to conduct an inspection Thursday. The U.S. Department of Homeland Security, which oversees federal immigration enforcement, didn't immediately respond to emails seeking comment, but has previously denied there was a hunger strike, abuse, or poor conditions inside the center.
15: A federal judge says Donald Trump's name must be removed from the John F. Kennedy Center for the Performing Arts.
17: U.S. District Judge Christopher Cooper ruled that the rebranding of the Kennedy Center as the Trump Kennedy Center violates the law and ordered that Trump's name be removed from the building within 2 weeks. The judge said Trump can't close or rename the Kennedy Center, ruling that it cannot be officially named for anyone else unless Congress approves it. Congresswoman Joyce Beatty, an Ohio Democrat, sued President Trump and others to stop the unlawful renaming of the Kennedy Center. Bill Alexander, Washington.
15: The president met with his advisors for about 2 hours yesterday, but has not yet made a decision on whether to move forward with a deal to extend the Iran ceasefire and reopen the Strait of Hormuz. Iran said the agreement had not been finalized as of yesterday's meeting, and ahead of it, the president said he was looking to make a final determination. Louisiana is enacting a plan to try to help Republicans maintain control of the House in November. Republican Governor Jeff Landry signing the redistricting plan into law yesterday in a bid to give Republicans a better chance to pick up an additional seat. More news at townhall.com.
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30: And I'm Monica Ricks in the Bloomberg Newsroom. Here are some of the stories we're watching. The Trump administration says it plans to appeal a judge's authority to order refunds on all tariffs ruled illegal by the Supreme Court. Bloomberg's Ed Kalecki has details.
31: The Justice Department filed notice Friday that it will appeal a court order compelling customs authorities to recalculate all import taxes that the administration collected under President Trump's use of a 1970s-era emergency powers law. U.S. Customs and Border Protection launched a new online portal to process refund claims, signaling that it intended to repay at least some of the approximately $166 billion in levies struck down by the Supreme Court earlier this year. Ed Kalecki, Bloomberg Radio.
30: Ship owners are increasingly optimistic now about a pickup in traffic through the Strait of Hormuz after more vessels left the waterway this week. Some ships that have crossed belong to companies that haven't moved since this war started with Iran 4 months ago. The movement has the potential now to boost the flow of everything from oil and gas to consumer goods, and could also boost oil tanker earnings. Midterm election season is heating up on Wall Street. Bloomberg's Nathan Hager has more from Washington.
32: Wall Street's eight biggest banks have kicked off midterm spending in a big way by taking a page from the crypto industry. They formed a group called American Growth Alliance to fund political action committees on both sides of the aisle. Opportunity Forward Alliance on the left and Alliance for Economic Freedom on the right. Bloomberg News has learned the group's raised about $100 million so far this cycle and has already bought ads in a half dozen states. The crypto group Fairshake took a similar approach in 2024 and grew into the largest single-issue super PAC in history. In Washington, I'm Nathan Hager, Bloomberg Radio.
30: Meta and Google have agreed to pay about $27 million to settle a lawsuit with a school district in Kentucky that claims their addictive social media platforms help create a teen mental health crisis. The settlements allowed the companies to avert trial, but this is just one of more than 1,000 similar suits nationwide. And Yum! Brands could sell Pizza Hut soon. Its sales have consistently lagged behind sister chains Taco Bell and KFC, and Yum! Says it's drawing takeover interest. Sources tell Bloomberg the company's entered exclusive talks with equity firm Long Range Capital, but there's no price or guarantee for a deal. Global news 24 hours a day and whenever you want it with Bloomberg News Now. I'm Monica Ricks, and this is Bloomberg.
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1: I speak with J.P. 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

0: This is Wall Street Week. I'm David Westin, bringing you stories of capitalism. The data center frenzy is in full bloom, but the neighbors are restless. Is there a way for the rest of us to get the benefits from AI without compromising the interests of those who will be living next door? Plus, earlier we brought you the story of the brain drain from New Zealand. People and talent are flowing the other way for Poland. It's one of the fastest growing economies around, driven in part by the best and brightest returning home. And we use it for everything from military equipment to packaged goods. Aluminum is ubiquitous, and now it's caught in between Trump tariffs and a war in Iran. But we start with the drama that is politics in the United Kingdom, as the fifth prime minister in 8 years fighting to avoid yet another turnover at number 10. And the markets are keeping score. How much say does the gilt market have in who gets to run the country? John Authors is Bloomberg's senior editor for markets. So, John, there's a lot of political upheaval drama playing out in the United Kingdom right now. At the same time, bonds are selling off, gilts.
1: Yes.
0: The yields have gone up. Is there a connection between the two, and if so, what?
1: Yes, there's certainly a connection, which is that Britain has even more than where we are here in the US, the rest of the Western world, it has a fiscal problem. We don't have much headroom left to spend money in the UK. Any sign of concern about political instability will, in its own right, worry bond markets. And specifically at the moment, because Keir Starmer is in a lot of political trouble, any challenger, even those who you could argue are to his political right, will want to do something to show they've made a difference once they take over from him. And that's going to involve spending some more money on something. That's going to involve being more lenient on fiscal policy than Labour has been so far. So plainly, the risks are towards more fiscal spending. That's plainly something the gilt market dislikes. There's a long history of friction between a Labour government that has its origins in socialism and the unions, and bond markets, naturally.
0: There is also a more recent history between the Conservative government and the bond market.
1: Yes.
0: Read Liz Truss. We remember that, but one of the things you pointed out in one of your columns is actually the yields on gilts right now are above where they got to under Liz Truss.
1: Exactly. I mean, there are, to be fair to the current Labour government, there are reasons for that in that interest rates have risen across the world since then. And what really can endanger a financial accident is when yields rise very fast, which is absolutely what happened under Liz Truss. She took the market by surprise and thereby slipped on a banana skin, whereas what we've got at the moment is more of a slow-motion car wreck with Labour. But yes, the ultimate fact is true. The higher the yields go, and they are now even higher than when they toppled Liz Truss, the less room for manoeuvre any government has. And to some extent, this is a systemic problem for the UK, because, as we've just said, that Liz Truss was and is conservative. This is universal across the parties, a certain lack of trust. And the British two-party system is breaking down at present. And both Greens, who are basically a British equivalent of the AOC, Bernie Sanders, left, and the Reform Party under Nigel Farage, who are obviously very similar to the Donald Trump MAGA right, both of those are, on the face of it, more inclined to splash money around and do things that the bond market really dislikes than the incumbents. There's a very worrying dynamic about the entire British political situation, or at least it's very worrying if you're a gilt investor.
0: We know from your column that you are a student of popular music. And I don't remember the Aretha Franklin song, Who's Zoomin' Who?
1: Yes, that's so, the 1985, I remember that. That was actually my first time in America. But anyway, carry on. Yeah.
0: But if you take the bond market, the gilt market on the one hand, and the political system on the other, who's zoomin' who? I mean, you've explained how the political turmoil can affect the gilt market. Is the gilt market affecting what's going on in politics as well?
1: At the moment, I mean, certainly in the Liz Truss incident, yes, that was very much the case that it was the bond market that basically said, no, you can't do this, and forced the expulsion of first the Chancellor and then the Prime Minister herself. This time around, that's less clear. You could certainly say that at this point, the bond market has become a kind of a sheet anchor, a straitjacket for whoever is in charge, but it will be more uncomfortable for a party of the left that actually has fewer hang-ups about spending taxpayers' money. But the overall position is difficult either way. The other thing that's quite interesting compared to history is that it used to be the currency market. So Harold Wilson have being forced to devalue in the pound and then going on television to say that the pound in your pocket, of course, isn't worth any less, which absolutely wasn't true. And then Labour government of the 70s being forced by a run on the pound to go to borrow from the IMF. And John Major's government basically never recovered from the Black Wednesday attack on sterling by George Soros and others. So it used to be the currency market that really inflicted pain. And now that currencies do tend to float more gradually, more easily, and now that we've had many years of being used to extremely low bond yields, that cheap money is being treated as a fact of life or a birthright almost, it's the bond market that has now taken over as the anchor, the great limitation.
0: The United Kingdom has a historically high ratio of debt to GDP,
1: yes.
0: But they're not alone in that.
1: No.
0: They may be a little bit more than some of the rest of us, maybe a little less than some as well. Is what we're seeing in the UK simply what's going to happen in other parts of the world, including the United States, just sooner?
1: Yes. There's a reason that the UK has more of a problem, or more of an instant problem, which you can explain easily enough from geography and history. The UK is an island which got rich by trading with other people. The US is basically a continent that got rich by trading with itself. So exports have always been a much more important part of the UK equation. When you have pressure on the currency, when you have inflation elsewhere, it will affect the UK much, much more swiftly, much more dramatically. It is much more dependent on the generosity of others than the states. That said, America's share of GDP, public debt as a share of GDP, was in round numbers 20 years ago before the global financial crisis, 60%. Occasioning great alarm, the Simpson-Bowles, if you remember that, attempts to cut the deficit. It's now 120. And whatever you think of the relative merits of Joe Biden and Donald Trump, both of them spent money, whether through tax cuts or fiscal largesse or both, in a way that suggested that this just wasn't an issue. It will become an issue at a time. The US is a bigger, more closed economy than the UK. It can, and it has the exorbitant privilege of the dollar. It's not disciplined by potential runs on the currency like the UK is. But ultimately, if you're borrowing more than you have and can't generate the money to repay it, you're either going to get very bad inflation or you're going to go bust. You're not going to go bust. You're going to get very bad inflation. And that is ultimately the risk that afflicts this country too.
0: You were a young lad, a young boy,
1: yes,
0: during the Wilson time,
1: yes,
0: and the crisis, when there was really high inflation in the UK,
1: mm,
0: and as you say, the pound was devaluing. And I think some would say that was a predicate for what happened with Margaret Thatcher and a fundamental revision of the economy. Is there any prospect that could happen again in the UK? Could we have a new Thatcher?
1: We certainly can't see her yet, although that being said, If you think back to 75, 76, Margaret Thatcher wins the leadership of the Conservative Party in 75, doesn't actually get the general election where she becomes Prime Minister until 79. She certainly didn't seem to be quite the radical departure that she would turn out to be in 75. So maybe there is somebody out there who is hiding in plain sight already. I think the points I would make about the Thatcher regime, I was 12 when she got in, 24 when she left. My generation of Brits still basically think she's running the world. And you could also argue there's an analogue to that in the States, which didn't get into anything like as much trouble in the 70s as Britain did, but did get into a lot of trouble. Paul Volcker is the key figure who changes America around. He is appointed by Jimmy Carter.
0: As was Alfred Kahn.
1: Yes.
0: On deregulation.
1: Yes, and would the American economy have boomed the way it did in the 80s if you hadn't then had Ronald Reagan, who really believed this stuff, who was a really enthusiastic advocate for it? Almost certainly not. But it was much easier for him to do what he did because he actually had the building blocks in place. Again, the ancien regime had accepted that the game was up and shifted before you then had the really exciting free market politician, Thatcher or Reagan, to take things forward. So I think the key moment is, when is the game up? When does the market, does the economy force a change? It's conceivable it could happen here, that Donald Trump grasps that you just need to actually start cutting entitlements and cutting back on defense budgets or whatever. But I think it's more likely that circumstances force a change from the ancien regime, and that's the critical change, rather than that voters elect in the person who will make the change.
0: Coming up, the money is pouring in, the construction is underway. Data centers are paving the way for our AI future, but some communities want to know why they have to be in their backyard.
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0: This is a story about good fences making good neighbors. The promise of artificial intelligence has brought a wave of data center building across the country. And in success, we hope that AI will benefit the economy, investors, and the vast majority of Americans.
21: $1 trillion is an enormous amount of infrastructure. You have to have complete confidence that the $1 trillion you're putting down would be performant for as long as you could see.
22: If you're building a multi-billion dollar data center in the US or around the world, and you have a 15 plus year contract with a company with a $3 trillion market cap, that feels pretty good.
23: If we knew how to get $1 trillion right now, which we don't, would we be able to deploy that profitably in the next few years? And I'm not sure about that, but I feel confident we can like make $500 billion of value back.
0: But while we all wait for the full benefits of AI to be realized, what does construction of these massive AI data centers mean for people living around them? And how much of a say do residents have in the type of fences keeping things in or out?
24: Not now, not ever.
25: Pushback today to a proposed AI data center.
26: Amazon comes to town, starts emailing our town manager, and wants to build an enormous data center. And the citizens did not know about this, even though it was going to be a $500 million investment.
0: That sort of massive capital investment brings with it the prospect that the data centers being built today will be with us for a long time to come.
1: ultimately, to be paid for the risk that we're taking, we're looking to get a lease that's somewhere in the neighborhood, David, between 13 years and 17 years.
3: Mark Ganzi is the CEO of DigitalBridge, an alternative asset investment firm specializing in data infrastructure. He's among the major players making long-term bets for AI, massive bets that are being distributed across a wide array of investors.
1: So on the equity side, you're seeing the traditional players, the big infrastructure players. And so what we're seeing today is we're seeing the large mega funds, these big, big infrastructure players really lean into the AI thematic. And as a part of that thematic, when they think about infrastructure, they think about putting billions of dollars of equity to work behind these large data center platforms and projects. On the debt side, it's actually really interesting today. Of course, we see bank syndicates, we see construction financing, club deals on the bank side. And now, David, you're beginning to see the emergence of private debt capital. So private debt capital financing projects that are a little tougher, perhaps less investment grade exposure, or perhaps even more risk on the power side.
3: Projected investments in data centers have climbed past $3 trillion. That's a $3 trillion long-term bet on the future, which requires a business plan with some pretty attractive returns.
1: That is the long-term nature of the cash flows. So that when we go to build that facility, we're getting an imputed yield. And today, most data center yields are somewhere between, David, on a cash-on-cash return basis, somewhere between 8 and 12%. It just depends on who the credit is. So if you're dealing with an investment-grade tenant like Amazon, you're going to be at the low end of that guidance. If you're dealing with a brand-new startup, or perhaps you're dealing with a quantum compute player that's not investment-grade, you're looking at something more like an 11 to 12 cap rate. But you do need to be paid for the risk that you're taking. And that risk is measured in long-durated cash flows with some form of an escalator.
3: But while investors anticipate that future payout over 15 or 20 years, in the communities where data centers are going up right now, there are immediate potential effects on the people who live near them.
26: To say that I have significant concerns is sort of an understatement.
3: Dana Nessel is the Michigan Attorney General, whose job includes looking out for the interests of Michigan taxpayers, ratepayers, and citizens. She is appealing the state's expedited approval of a very large data center set to be built in Saline Township, just south of Ann Arbor.
26: Well, it appears as though the project is underway. The first that I learned about it was really on Halloween of last year, that this was going to be an enormous project, a project bigger than any of its kind we've seen.
3: It's not that Attorney General Nessel denies the potential upside of data centers in Michigan, but she wants to test the projections and promises, weighing both the benefits and the burdens of things like changing electricity rates, land values, and water needs that her citizens will face, the sorts of things that may require some pretty good fences.
26: If you talk to Michigan residents, they don't want these in their backyard. Nobody knows yet what it's going to mean for that community. They don't know what it's going to mean for their water. They don't know what it's going to mean in regard to noise pollution or other types of pollutants. Until we have those questions that can be more fully answered and better policies put in place at the state level, most people don't want to see these massive data centers continue to be erected.
3: Michigan residents aren't the only ones with concerns. Pew Research Center found that an overwhelming share of Americans think data centers are mostly bad for the environment, home energy costs, and their overall quality of life. But Ganzi says he's seen a version of this play before, and that it can be handled in a way that satisfies the need for growth and the concerns of citizens.
4: Do you need to take into account the reaction of the community?
1: 100% is a factor. I've been doing this for 32 years, building digital infrastructure. And where I got my sort of humble start was building cell towers, David, in 1994. And at that point in time, nobody wanted a cell tower in their backyard. And that was the rise of NIMBYism, not in my backyard. Well, the sector got organized. We navigated through it. We explained the benefits of mobile communications, emergency services, and ultimately the fact that most Americans wanted ubiquitous mobile coverage. And so that carried through the early 2000s into 2010, 2020. And today you don't hear a lot of skirmishes around cell towers because largely the industry has made peace.

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1: I'm inviting you to join with us and to pray for America. 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
0: As we approach America's 250th, join Franklin in praying for our nation every day. A new prayer is posted daily at onenationundergod.com. 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
2: Had been redacted so that we can't even know who signed this contract or what company they're affiliated with, which is pretty insane when you think about it. How are we supposed to know whether or not ratepayers are getting a fair deal if we're not even allowed to see the contract itself?
3: All of this comes against the backdrop of a rapidly evolving technology that is growing at a rate we've never seen before, raising questions about what happens if things evolve in ways that fall short of the best case. As an infrastructure investor, Ganzi says they're ready for that.
4: How do you anticipate the further growth as well as the obsolescence of some of the technology you're putting in?
5: Well, I think the great part about being the owner of the railroad is you don't own the actual cars that run on the tracks. We own the land. We build the power plant. Sometimes actually we're building power adjacent to the data center. We build the physical real estate structure inside the four walls. We bring the fiber connectivity, we bring the cooling, we bring the backup power. We create the data hall conditions where the UPC units are in and the cooling is in and the cable trays. But eventually, David, our customers put in the technology. So what makes our business great is we are, candidly, we're GPU and TPU agnostic. And what I mean by that is we're not involved in the active compute. That is a bet that we don't make at DigitalBridge. What we are in the business of doing is providing that mission critical real estate and infrastructure to the top technology providers in the world, and we let them make the decision what kind of server they're going to buy.
3: That may take care of the investor risk, but what about community risk? In Michigan, abandoned auto plants still dot the landscape, a constant reminder of an earlier era of technological promise and the costs that followed. Who will bear the cost this time remains uncertain.
2: In the event that the bubble bursts and something happens and this hyperscale center in Saline Township is no longer needed, somebody is going to have to pay all of the extra costs of this new infrastructure. And who's going to pay it? Well, it's either going to be borne by the rate payers in this state, and we already are subject to some of the highest rates and the worst reliability anywhere in the country, or it'll be the taxpayers. They'll have to bail out the utility companies who are making these, in some instances, you know, terrible bets that AI is going to be around for a long time. If you look at these contracts, it's clear that the cost is supposed to be borne out not over the course of a few years, but over the course of really a few decades, you know, up to something like 18 years. But we can't even see the exit fees in the next few years. Those that have encouraged these data centers to come here without any sort of guardrails at all, I think they've set us up for a very difficult future here.
3: Which brings us back to those fences neighbors need. Ganzi sees a way to build what's needed in a way that accommodates everyone and doesn't stand in the way of progress.
5: You're seeing red states and blue states both look at the data center opportunity and quandary in the same way, which is it can't hurt consumers. So the industry has to get organized. It has to explain ultimately the benefits of why these data centers exist. Why are they creating jobs, not losing jobs? Why is it going to be good for them long term from a property value perspective? And why it ultimately isn't going to rise their utility bill and take away all their water? We got a pretty big uphill challenge.
3: We need data centers to build the technology of tomorrow. The long term promises are big, but so are short term costs that may fall on the shoulders of local communities. That's why we need to construct some fences carefully to protect our neighbors. And to do that, we need to bring everyone to the table. Coming up, it's not just oil and fertilizer. Aluminum is another victim of the Iran war, which is making President Trump's plans to strengthen the U.S. industry that much harder.
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11: And I'm Monica Ricks in the Bloomberg Newsroom. Here are some of the stories we're watching. The Trump administration says it plans to appeal a judge's authority to order refunds on all tariffs ruled illegal by the Supreme Court. Bloomberg's Ed Kalecki has details.
12: The Justice Department filed notice Friday that it will appeal a court order compelling customs authorities to recalculate all import taxes that the administration collected under President Trump's use of a 1970s-era emergency powers law. U.S. Customs and Border Protection launched a new online portal to process refund claims, signaling that it intended to repay at least some of the approximately $166 billion in levies struck down by the Supreme Court earlier this year. Ed Kalecki, Bloomberg Radio.
11: Ship owners are increasingly optimistic now about a pickup in traffic through the Strait of Hormuz after more vessels left the waterway this week. Some ships that have crossed belong to companies that haven't moved since this war started with Iran 4 months ago. The movement has the potential now to boost flow of everything from oil and gas to consumer goods and could also boost oil tanker earnings. Midterm election season is heating up on Wall Street. Bloomberg's Nathan Hager has more from Washington.
13: Wall Street's eight biggest banks have off midterm spending in a big way by taking a page from the crypto industry. They formed a group called American Growth Alliance to fund political action committees on both sides of the aisle. Opportunity Forward Alliance on the left and Alliance for Economic Freedom on the right. Bloomberg News has learned the group's raised about $100 million so far this cycle and has already bought ads in a half dozen states. The crypto group Fairshake took a similar approach in 2024 and grew into the largest single-issue super PAC in history. In Washington, I'm Nathan Hager, Bloomberg Radio.
11: Meta and Google have agreed to pay about $27 million to settle a lawsuit with a school district in Kentucky that claims their addictive social media platforms help create a teen mental health crisis. The settlements allowed the companies to avert trial, but this is just one of more than 1,000 similar suits nationwide. And Yum! Brands could sell Pizza Hut soon. Its sales have consistently lagged behind sister chains Taco Bell and KFC, and Yum! Says it's drawing takeover interest. Sources tell Bloomberg the company's entered exclusive talks with equity firm Long Range Capital, but there's no price or guarantee for a deal. 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I'm Monica Ricks, and this is Bloomberg.
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24: With SR News, I'm Bob Agnew. In Washington, Russian intelligence agencies have grown more aggressive in their efforts to steal Western technology and defense secrets as sanctions squeeze the country's wartime economy. That's according to three senior European intelligence officials. They spoke to the Associated Press. They say Moscow's agents are building fake companies, recruiting middlemen, and deploying cyber spies and hackers, all trying to gather information that could also be used to attack key infrastructure. Rescue workers in Laos have now safely evacuated four villagers who were trapped in that flooded cave for 10 days. The operation was completed today, one day after the first survivor was extracted. U.S. Defense Secretary Pete Hegseth assured Pacific allies today that Washington remains committed to the region while softening past comments that
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1: This is a story about trying to have it both ways. Since he first became president, Donald Trump has sought to protect the U.S. aluminum industry through tariffs. But the war in Iran may be taking us in a very different direction. Our colleague Christia Freeland tells us a story of a key metal that is caught in the middle.
2: Aluminum foil keeps foods from drying out while sealing in all their natural flavor.
3: When you think about aluminum, the first thing that comes to mind might be tinfoil or soda cans. But it's also an essential component of cars, planes, and machinery. It's the world's most abundant metal, but even that hasn't kept aluminum safe from the fallout of war.
4: The supply is now depleted by about half of the metal that used to be shipped from the Middle East, because there's been some damage and there's been some curtailments to avoid further damage.
3: Jean Simard is the president and CEO of the Aluminum Association of Canada.
4: It's a very significant situation for the aluminium sector worldwide, because the Middle East produces 20% of all the aluminium outside China. And it ships to Asia, but mostly to the U.S. and to Europe.
3: Of the top aluminum-producing countries in the world, two are in the Middle East. And Simard says the impact of the war in Iran could be long-lasting.
4: Starting at the beginning of the crisis, a first curtailment happened in Qatar because of an energy supply situation, and then damage was done in Bahrain and then to the Altawila smelters in the Emirates. This is very significant because it will take a long time to bring it back. Smelters are very highly impacted by energy, and to restart a smelter you have to do, like, if there's a supply problem with electricity for your house, you have to unplug everything and then replug one at a time. So they can only start back two cells a day out of hundreds and hundreds of cells.
3: Production is just one part of the aluminum supply chain facing disruption. Distribution is another. Like so many of the world's exports, aluminum needs to be shipped, often a long way, and shipments are snarled by the blockade of the Strait of Hormuz.
4: The problem is what's in front of us. The last ship to leave the Middle East just before the beginning of the crisis has made it to the U.S. There's no other ship on its way. It took 60 days to get there. So the full shock is ahead of us. I'm not too sure that all downstream transformers, processors, mom and pop shops that use aluminium are fully aware of what's ahead of them.
3: In the first 2 weeks of the war, the price of aluminium on the London Metal Exchange saw double-digit gains, shooting to record highs. But while the war added to rising prices around the world, some of the fallout in the U.S. is self-inflicted. Last year, President Trump hiked tariffs on imports of aluminium to 50%. With the intention of stimulating domestic production. As of 2025, the U.S. was dependent on imports to meet some 60% of internal aluminum consumption. And that was something that the Trump administration didn't like.
5: The U.S. is a short market on primary aluminium, so the U.S. need to import a lot of primary aluminium to fill demand. So to attract that metal, U.S. Consumers or manufacturing using aluminium in effect had to pay the duty on aluminium into the U.S. market.
3: Trond Olaf Christofferson is the CFO of Norsk Hydro, a publicly traded aluminium producer based in Norway. The company is also in the unique position of having a production facility in Qatar.
5: Our joint venture in Qatar, Qatalum, has been impacted by the war and is currently operating around 60% production capacity because of the situation. And we continue to operate around that level. It is a challenging situation with the raw material access and also to get metal out from the region. But we are continuing to operate at that production level.
3: And so is the U.S. now facing more?
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12: 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Work. And when prices of aluminum or raw material go in, we can't necessarily just like raise our prices right away. 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And three, it's actually a lot of work. And so when aluminum goes up effectively initially, we just eat it. Just comes right out of our bottom line.
3: Moore has seen peaks and valleys in the price of aluminum before. But he says this time is different.
12: If you look, there was COVID, which aluminum prices started going up. But then actually the biggest peak was right when the Russian war started. Just went crazy high. And then tariffs came in. And then the Strait of Hormuz was closed. But the biggest thing people aren't talking about, and you're seeing this broadly across commodities, is the AI build-out is actually one of the big impacts for aluminum prices going up right now. Those data centers that we all hear so much about, they use a ton of raw material, and a lot of it's aluminum. And so kind of we're seeing like a triple whammy now, if you will.
3: Smaller manufacturers like Wolf Tooth Components not only have to contend with higher prices for the metal they need, but also have to compete against bigger, more powerful players that also use aluminum. The squeeze could eventually raise prices across the board for consumers, triggering another bout of inflation.
12: There's really no viable alternative to aluminum in our case. And you'd hear the same thing if you asked Boeing. Like, they're still going to use tons of aluminum in the airplanes, no matter what the price is. And the price of those airplanes will just go up. Same with our bicycle parts.
3: As the war drags on, so does the timeline for prices to stabilize. Back in Norway, Christofferson says the outlook is far from certain.
5: So in the aluminum market, I think we see a bit the same situation as you see in the energy markets, where you have quite high prices in the front end, meaning metals to be delivered in the coming month. But then you have a declining price, a backwardation situation in the market with lower prices falling down to $3,000 per ton a couple of years out in time.
4: So it will take anywhere between 12 to 18 months for the Middle East supply that's been affected to come back into the market. And then you need 60 days to ship to North America that you add to this. So we're heading for a supply shock as we move through the summer period. And this will last most likely for about a year and a half, until this supply starts to make its way back into the market.
3: For business owners like Brendan Moore, the effects of domestic and foreign policy have become an unavoidable hazard of the job.
12: We control the processing, we control our efficiency, we control our yields, so we have to just focus on those. So I think near term we're going to be able to mitigate most of the aluminum prices. Longer term, if it stays this high, there has to be some sort of increase. But a consumer, if aluminum goes up 20% again this year, our prices of our products aren't going to go up 20%. They're going to go up like 3 or 5%. And I like Boeing. I'm not trying to poo-poo them at all, but like, we don't have the negotiating power that say they have or an automaker has. And when these prices change or tariffs change, I see that almost the same day. I mean, not joking sometimes. Well, I didn't start this small business because I wanted to learn about tariffs or deal with massive supply chain issues or deal with geopolitics. Those are, in fact, some of my least favorite things. Bicycles are way more fun than that stuff.
3: With all the back and forth of tariffs and wars, it's hard to see how U.S. policy at the moment is helping American manufacturers or American consumers. And this is one problem that the marketplace can't fix on its own.
13: That does it for this edition of Bloomberg Wall Street Week. I'm David Westin. Stay with us. 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
16: Breaking news at Town Hall. I'm Bob Agnew in Washington. Russian intelligence agencies have grown more aggressive in their efforts to steal Western technology and defense secrets as sanctions squeeze the country's wartime economy. That's according to three senior European intelligence officials who spoke to the Associated Press. It reports that Moscow's agents are now building fake companies in some cases, recruiting middlemen, and deploying cyber spies and hackers, all who are gathering information that could be used to attack key infrastructure. Treasury Secretary Scott Bessent is weighing in on the leak of confidential taxpayer records.
17: Treasury Secretary Scott Bessent is addressing the leak of confidential taxpayer information, including records belonging to President Trump and his family.
18: President Trump is a great American who has endured more than 10 years of nonstop harassment and weaponization from the federal and state government actors. A bad actor at the IRS leaked more than 400,000 tax returns, including the Trump family, all the employees, and that's how we got here now.
17: Willie Nelson, Washington.
16: Conservative critics are raising new concerns about how taxpayer money is being spent on homeless programs in California.
19: They point to San Francisco's managed alcohol program, which reportedly cost about $80 billion over 6 years while serving just 55 clients, roughly $454,000 per person. Critics argue programs like this, along with contracts tied to nonprofits in San Francisco and Los Angeles, reflect waste, inflated cost, and possible abuse of public funds. Some political figures also claim homeless populations are being drawn in from other areas to boost funding, though those claims remain disputed. John Scott reporting.
16: Closing numbers on Wall Street all positive on Friday. The Dow was up 363 points. More on these stories at townhall.com.
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25: 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Up next, he's the host of Northern California's longest-running conservative talk show, a man considered a friend to the friendless and a pain to most politicians. 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
26: Well, thank you, sir, and that certainly is a reputation we're trying very hard to uphold. Welcome. Great to have you with us for this edition of Lifeline Weekend. We are with you every weekend at this time, and so delighted that you've decided to spend some time with us today.
27: We continue our conversation with Colonel Mark Kansian. We're talking about what's going on in Iran right now, and it leads us through all this dialogue, Colonel, to some really critical questions, and with the understanding that you don't have the benefit of a crystal ball, but you do have the benefit of more than 30 years service to the United States Marine Corps. I'm curious. We look at this, and the question that often comes up is, well, if Iran's attempt here is to try to elongate this engagement as much as they possibly can so that 4 weeks becomes eight, becomes who knows what, there certainly are, in addition to the economic tolls, for both of the leaders involved here, Netanyahu and Donald Trump, there's also political toll involved here. Certainly, strategically, ending their nuclear capabilities is important. It does raise the question of what becomes of all of their stockpile of enriched uranium. I always thought it odd for a country that sits on so much oil, why would they would even need to consider the necessity for a nuclear power program? I think that was just a cover. But where is the off-ramp in all of this?
28: Well, there are a couple of ways this could play out. Not at all clear which way it would go. One, as we talked about at the beginning of the show, the Israelis have been going after the leadership, and I think their hope is that the leadership fractures. You get a very weak central government, and it decides to agree to U.S. and Israeli terms just because internally they're still fighting it out. There's a possibility that negotiations could lead to an actual agreement. I don't think those probabilities are very high. Iranians have said no to our proposals, but you know, it's not impossible. Now, the objection is that President Trump gets some vague assurances from whoever it is he's talking with, and it's like a member of parliament, that the Iranians in the future will behave themselves, and then says, well, we've in effect had regime change. Hegseth made that argument this morning. Because of so many leaders were eliminated, in effect, we have regime change, and we've destroyed so much of their defense industrial base, their armed forces, in effect, we've accomplished all of our goals. So we're just going to go home And the straits may still be closed, but that's a problem for the Europeans and the Japanese. Big Seth, Trump have both sort of hinted at that as a possible end state. But then Trump could decide if negotiations fail that he's going to escalate. Either he's going to escalate by bombing, which I think is less likely, or by opening the straits, or as we've heard, possibly seizing Park Island.
27: How difficult would it be for the United States to open up the straits? And I would suspect that would also necessitate patrolling the region for a protracted period of time.
28: I would describe opening the straits as doable, but requires a major combat operation, and there would be casualties. President Trump said it would be easy. It's not easy. But the reason I think it's doable is that the United States has a tremendous amount of military power. A combat operation to open the straits would involve maybe Marines and paratroopers seizing some of the islands in the straits. It's Ketchum, which is a large island, that's a smaller island. Aircraft overhead to shoot down drones and to attack any Iranian batteries that attack the transiting ships. You'd have minesweepers involved. You'd probably have Army helicopters involved going after the speedboats, and a major, I say, combat operation. Once you got that first convoy through, assuming it got through okay, that would change the psychology. Now, the shipping companies are still very skittish, but the administration has offered them some supplemental insurance, and it might be that if you got one convoy through, that the shippers would be willing, if we protected them, to push some of their ships through the straits. But there's no question we would have to keep protecting convoys as they went through, and that would go on for weeks or months, depending on what the Iranians decided to do. We wouldn't necessarily have to keep all of our forces in place, but that escorting would have to go on for a long time.
27: And I would have to wonder toward that end. I mean, we talked about this largely in the context of what the United States does, what Israel does, but as we discussed earlier, the energy-rich Gulf states that are in that region that have already felt the sting of billions of dollars in losses in sales of oil. Certainly with all of that, the notion of them being rightly concerned about what comes next and potentially getting involved themselves, do you imagine any of that, where the militaries of any of these other neighboring states get involved in order to make sure that the free flow of traffic through the Straits of Hormuz continues?
28: I don't think that they would become directly involved in offensive operations against Iran, even though they've been conducting defensive operations, shooting down Iranian drones, drone missiles. They have not conducted offensive operations. Only the U.S. and Israel have done that. I could imagine them doing minesweeping in the Gulf, for example, to make sure that the sea lanes are open, and that would be a help in it. In itself. The Gulf states, I think, are the question is they desperately want to get their oil out and their imports in, food, for example. On the other hand, they really really don't like Iran. So, they would be perfectly happy seeing Iran thump for a little longer.
27: Final question for you tonight, Colonel. This war certainly has already shown the U.S. and Israel have successfully, to many degrees, devastated Iran's air forces, the Navy, much of its ability to pose existential external threats. But so far, as we know, we have failed to entirely eradicate the revolutionary regime that has haunted the region for decades. And perhaps at issue now, whether or not anyone can build sort of the off-ramp that we've been hearing about. that would either deprive either side of a knockdown, drag-out success, but perhaps instead offer political and strategic carrots so that each side can claim some sense of vindication. Is that a possibility?
28: Well, I think it is. And if the United States walked away, for example, as I suggested that President Trump might do, you know, both sides would claim victory. You know, the Iranians would say, we stood up to the greatest military power in the world, and they backed down. They wouldn't be entirely wrong. But, you know, Trump would say, you know, hey, we smashed their military and made sure that they won't be a threat for a long time. And he wouldn't be entirely wrong on that either. So, you know, it's possible that they could both walk away. But I think, you know, no matter what happens, both sides are going to portray this as a victory. It's in the nature of the regimes. It's in the nature of President Trump. You know, no matter what he does, you know, it's the best, you know, the top, the most. So, you know, he'll portray, you know, the outcome that way.
27: Our conversation tonight with Colonel Mark Kansian, United States Marine Corps retired, who is currently a senior advisor at the Center for Strategic and International Studies. 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Colonel Kansian, we sure appreciate the time and the insights.
28: Well, thanks for having me on the program.
0: I don't even recognize myself anymore.
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27: We might call this program, at least in hour number one tonight, hang on to your wallets, or what exactly are they doing with your taxes anyway? Now, I lead with a story that we won't be covering, but at least gives us cause to pause. It was announced today that the Department of Commerce is buying $2 billion in shares in quantum computing. Why is the federal government buying interest in private companies? Is that the way our tax dollars ought to be spent, investing in businesses that arguably may have great success or even potential risk? But is it the job of government to engage in private investing? Just a rhetorical question. We'll dive into that, no doubt, in a future edition of Lifeline. But what I do want to talk about is the way in which California certainly seems to like to spend our tax dollars. And boy, spend they do. Now, if you could come back and say, well, Craig, you know, it's a dollar in, but you get a dollar worth of value. Okay. But just seems to be the opposite on several fronts. Let's find out more. Susan Shelley joins us, President of Communications for the Howard Jarvis Taxpayers Association. Susan, lots to unpack tonight, but I want to begin with the new report that is coming out of the Howard Jarvis Taxpayers Association, taking a look at information that's being made available regarding our tax dollars and specifically the way California spends those dollars, quote unquote, addressing homelessness. And I don't know that if we look at all the ways in which the state wastes money, that there's any bigger bondoogle than this particular topic. What's going on?
3: You are so right. Well, the Howard Jarvis Taxpayers Foundation commissioned a study to see in all of these different cities in California and statewide how much was spent that we know about and what were the results. Did homelessness go up, down, sideways? Because all of this money came from tax dollars and much of it came from tax increases. And of course, what we found is that there is just no significant improvement whatsoever. Only an increase in spending.
27: One of the things I would wonder if the study is able to dig down deep enough, and I realize that there's an awful lot of numbers that need to be crunched, but when we look at dollars that are set aside at the federal level, at the state level, at the county level, at the city level, addressing this problem, if we were able to come up with a tally as to what all of those dollars look like, would it be fair to say that in a state like California, it's probably in the hundreds of billions of dollars?
3: It's been the auditor found that we've spent $24 billion from the state, but they don't even know really how it turned out, what we got for $24 billion. I won't say they don't exactly know where it went, but they don't exactly know what it went for. And They know where they sent it. They just don't know where it ended up. And this is the problem with the system that they have in place. And it's not just for homelessness. There's a mindset that the government should turn over your spending, your public spending, to non-governmental organizations. But, of course, they're spending government money. So they are, in a way, governmental organizations, but they're just not accountable to anybody. So the contract goes out. And then when there's an audit, they say, well, yes, we spent the money, the contract went out, and that's your government audit, that's your oversight committee on your spending that they promised you. Yes, we had a check, we delivered it to them, the money went out. And what happened? Oh, well, that we're not too clear on. And this happens with immigration services, this happens with homelessness, this happens with anything where you have an NGO, a non-governmental organization, getting a contract to spend your money on some fine, wonderful project. It all looks great in the press release, but where does it go and who really is getting paid?
27: And to be clear and to be fair, there are many fine non-governmental organizations that take these grants or the dollars that are provided by the state, the county, the city, what have you, and invest it to do good things and accomplish good work. So of that, we have no debate. But you would think that there would still be a sense of checks and balances here, that there would be some due diligence to say, look, the state has a responsibility to the taxpayers to not just spend the money, but verify that the money that was spent actually went to the reasons stipulated. And can you imagine if the average California family set up a household budget this way and they decide, okay, mom and dad both bring in an income, so, you know, here's our budget. We have $5,000 a month to spend on food, clothing, gasoline, transportation, health care, housing, etc. And imagine if, and typically a lot of families, one spouse kind of pays all the bills or writes the checks. And if you got to the end of the month and said, honey, how much do we have in the checking account? And the answer is, oh, I don't know. It doesn't look like anything. Well, where's the money? Well, we spent it. Well, what did we spend it on? I don't know. We just spent it. Wait, what? I mean, you know, listen, this is the kind of stuff of which divorces are made of, Susan, and yet in California, we don't even apparently give it a second thought. We spent it, don't know where, don't know how, don't know if it did anything good. We just know we spent it.
4: Wow.
3: What's even worse is we have this enormous bureaucracy at the city level, at the county level, at the state level, and we have people that we're paying to do these things. And why are we outsourcing and paying the staff at the same time? It's a lot of duplication. It's a lot of bureaucracy, and nobody's accountable. And that's how you have these problems. It looks like they're doing something because they're having a press release and they're announcing that something is going to happen. But what's happening is your money is just being wasted.
27: That's exactly it. And, you know, it's interesting. I was just doing a little bit of research as you were talking. There have been a number of studies that have been done down through the years. Most of them seem to cite a consistency that debt impact is the cause of 54% of the marriages that end in divorce in the state of California, meaning they've spent more than they brought in. And listen, anybody that's in a relationship knows the stress of making money, spending money, and all of that. It's a challenge, certainly in a state like California, where everything is so enormously different. But when you realize that better than half of marriages end because of financial problems, maybe it's time we call for a divorce from Sacramento and see if we can't straighten things out. Hey, if you've just joined us, we're visiting today with Susan Shelley, President of Communications for the Howard Jarvis Taxpayers Association, a brand new study out. You'll find this information, by the way, on their website at hjta.org. That's hjta.org. This was just released a couple of days ago. It is a study on state and local government spending and the failures in addressing any appreciable improvement when it comes to addressing the situation related to homelessness. And when you hear the state auditor's report, and we'll have Susan share more in a moment, but when you hear her refer to the state auditor's report that found in 2024, they looked around and the state was unable to track $24 billion spent on homelessness. They know that it went out over some 30 different programs in 9 state agencies, but exactly where and what got done, I don't know. Frightening. We'll take a timeout. Back with more as this edition of Lifeline continues.
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27: All right, welcome back to The Conversation. We're visiting with Susan Shelley, President of Communications for the Howard Jarvis Taxpayers Association. We've been talking about a study that was commissioned by the Howard Jarvis Taxpayers Association recently on the topic of government spending, the homeless issue in California, and the number of ways in which it appears as if there are a lot of fiscal failures here, not least of which is the inability by the state auditor's office in as recent as 2024 to track $24 billion that had been spent in the state on homelessness. And, you know, it's interesting. I alluded to this earlier, Susan, that there sometimes appears to be a little bit of economic sleight of hand going on here, because there is the notion of federal dollars that are being spent, state dollars that are being spent, county dollars that are being spent. Then you turn around and you see cities like San Francisco. Let's add a ballot measure. We're going to increase sales tax. We're going to put in a measure that will provide additional dollars for special homeless centers or drug rehab programs, things of this sort. Not suggesting that it isn't needed, can't benefit, doesn't make a difference, but I am suggesting that when you start to layer federal, state, county, local tax dollars on all of this, and then we lean back in our chair and take a look at the reality that California has 12% of the country's population, and yet 42% of people experiencing chronic homelessness. Now, certainly we're a big magnet. Come to California, great weather. They'll sleep. You can sleep in the park. Nobody will bother you and maybe even give you some free money. There's certainly a lot of attraction of people from across the state lines to come into California for that reason. But the fact that so much is being spent at so many layers and we can't even account for it, and much more frightening than that, even if we're not sure where it went, if we could look around and say, well, but we've seen a significant decrease in homelessness, so whatever they're doing, wherever they're doing it, must be working. But you can't even say that.
3: No, you can't. And the homeless count that they do in Los Angeles, the point in time count in January, is very questionable. The RAND Corporation said they only counted an estimated 81% of the total homeless population. I believe they're counting the unsheltered homeless population. And then there's a new group in Hollywood, nonprofits and residents, who are counting again. And they will have their results at the end of May. It's interesting that they can have their results that they're counting now, and they'll have the results out at the end of the month. And the point in time count from LA County's Homeless Services Authority isn't going to release the January count until July. What's that about?
27: Well, and you know, in all fairness, and I have some pretty intimate familiarity with the point-in-time count, I know that it's challenging. It's terribly inaccurate because oftentimes people that may have outstanding warrants don't want to, you know, give an answer. People hide, people move, people are not in the same location. And so trying to come up with an accurate head count is extremely difficult. But you know, the one thing I think, Susan, that is a yardstick, a bit of a measure of all of this, that we don't need to have a special study done. We don't need to have a committee sit down and analyze data. We can just walk around town. We can go into the downtown district near City Hall. We can go through the financial district. You can get off any average freeway and see the evidence. And I think most Californians would say that, well, if there was a substantial impact on reducing homelessness to any appreciable degree, oughtn't we not to feel that, see that, experience that just by looking all around us?
3: You're exactly right. And the tragedy of it is that a lot of people are making money off of the people who are homeless on the streets. They're providing, quote, services and then billing the county for it, and they're making money. And if you ever solve the problem, they're out of business. And that sounds really cynical, but that's what's going on. And the actual solutions do not involve building a million-dollar apartment for each person who decides to come to Los Angeles and sleep on the streets or anywhere in California. But you can't build a million-dollar apartment for each and every person who decides to sleep on the streets or that for whatever reason is there. It's just fiscally impossible. So the solution has to be emergency shelters and long-term shelters. It has to be hospitals for people who need medical care. We can't ignore that. You know, putting people in a motel room when they need hospital-type treatment is just not adequate, and it's not humane, and it's not a civil rights issue. It's something where people need medical treatment, and we shouldn't be afraid to say that.
27: Well,

0: and providing housing that way, and we think, okay, we don't see them anymore, therefore the problem is solved, not recognizing, as you're suggesting, that there are often very deep-seated issues. There's mental health issues. There is legal issues if they've had a brush with the law. There are oftentimes drug and alcohol-related issues that cannot be ignored as not only part of the source of the problem, but ultimately resolving as a big key to the permanent solution. But sadly, we don't see that often.
1: You know, there is such an easy solution to this. A lot of there's plenty of blame to go around in this whole situation, and some of it goes back to 1965 when Lyndon Johnson signed the Medicare and Medicaid Act, because it has a provision in it that prohibits federal reimbursement for Medicaid charges, Medi-Cal in California, for care in a large facility if it's a mental hospital. So the only kind of care that's reimbursable with federal dollars, meaning the only kind that's financially viable, is small facilities with 16 beds or less. So there are not enough beds. There are never going to be enough beds. You can't keep staffing all of these small facilities at an adequate level. Sometimes you need to build hospitals and have institutional care, high quality institutional care, and yet we can't get reimbursed for it. But interestingly, in President Trump's first term, he allowed states to get a waiver from that exclusion, and California won't ask for one. And that is a tragedy.
0: Yeah, and it's also tragic that in many cases we en masse shut down many of the hospitals that were dedicated facilities that dealt with not only drug but emotional related and mental related issues, and we decided, well, you know what, the community can absorb them and they can go into the private sector for help, and we found that that's turned out to be an absolute disaster. So you talk about a powder keg of people that have lost a job, are dealing with dependency of some sort, alcohol, drugs, whatever the case might be, instability in their life. Now, because they've lost the job, they can't afford to pay the rent, pay the mortgage, lose their home, wind up in the streets, oftentimes struggling with emotional issues, not always, but quite frequently mental health issues as well. And we want to either come up with very simplistic answers, build a tiny home, go get a tough shed over at the big box hardware store, and that'll take care of the problem, or throw money at it and never keep accountability as to where the money's going or whether or not it's making any sort of a difference. And that's a real problem.
1: Exactly.
0: I want to take a time out and shift our focus, if we can, to a not altogether dissimilar issue when you talk about spending money in areas where it's not accounted for, or in this case, raising money in areas where it really isn't needed. But a little bit of political speak and economic sleight of hand, and boy, before you know it, local municipalities, counties, states can be racking in huge dollars, and then nobody's ever quite sure where the money exactly winds up. We'll talk about the game being played related to Medi-Cal and others, as our conversation today with Susan Shelley, the president of communications for the Howard Jarvis Taxpayers Association, continues. Again, the study that we talked about a moment ago regarding the state and local government's failure to adequately address the money and the problem related to homeless funding in California, available at the Howard Jarvis website, hjta.org. hjta.org. A timeout, back with more as Lifeline continues.
2: With SRN News, I'm Bob Agnew in Washington. Defense Secretary Pete Hegseth says Washington remains committed to the Indo-Pacific region, but he also softened some of his past rhetoric, which he described China as an imminent threat. Speaking at the Shangri-La Defense Conference in Singapore, Hegseth said U.S. policy aims to preserve a favorable balance of power and prevent any country from dominating the Indo-Pacific. Republicans in Texas now focusing on getting the vote out in November, now that the primary voters have chosen Attorney General Ken Paxton as their candidate for U.S. Senate. Senate Majority Leader John Thune says it's time for Republicans in the Lone Star State to come together and put all their energy into getting Ken Paxton

0: elected. Rescue workers in Laos have safely evacuated four villagers trapped in that flooded cave for 10 days. The operation was completed today, one day after the first survivor was extracted. This is SRN News.
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6: Yes, indeed. And we're back to our conversation with Susan Shelley, President of Communications for the Howard Jarvis Taxpayers Association. We've shared examples, Susan, in the ways in which money is being spent without accountability. Let's talk about ways in which the money is being gathered without accountability. And one area seems to be this whole notion of sales tax increases and other measures that would address the so-called shortfall in health care. Now, I'm not suggesting that America doesn't have a health care issue. It certainly does. Lots of argument as to what that looks like and how to resolve it. But I think there's very little argument to be had in what is almost a bait and switch ploy, where proposals are being put together for propositions in local counties to increase sales taxes, all because we need extra money to close the financial gap for local hospitals and medical care, then to find out that, no, that's not really a thing. What's going on?
7: Well, it's the legislature in California would like to blame the Trump administration for everything that they have done themselves to California's budget. What they did is they expanded the population on Medi-Cal by extending it to every resident, regardless of immigration status, regardless of age, regardless of how long they've been in the state, regardless of everything. And the cost of this, they thought would be $3 billion. It was very quickly budgeted at $6 billion. The last I saw, I think it was $12 or $13 billion. And then the governor closed the enrollment. Well, the counties are still faced with costs from people who are coming into the emergency rooms, but they can't bill the state for these new enrollees. They've decided to blame the Trump administration. And what is the Trump administration doing? Well, it's cracking down on some of the loopholes that some states, including California, have used to draw down more federal dollars through a gimmick by taxing and then paying back, and that when they pay it back, it's reimbursable by Medi-Cal or Medicaid. And they have used this gimmick to draw down about $12 billion extra, just about the amount that they need to provide health care to undocumented immigrants. So what is happening now? Well, they are trying to raise the sales tax in in county after county. Santa Clara County did it in November on the special election ballot with Prop 50. And on the June 2nd ballot, Contra Costa County is trying to raise the sales tax, and Los Angeles County is trying to raise the sales tax. They say it's for health care, but they're all general taxes that can be spent on anything. And the reason they're general taxes is because those are easier to pass. Those only need a simple majority, whereas if they're dedicated to health care, it's going to need a two-thirds vote. That's the law. And for that reason, you've got this game going on where they're saying it's for health care, but it might not be. And also they're saying that it's the Trump administration's fault when it isn't. It's the California budget and how overextended it is. That's what's going on.
6: Well, and you know, the irony here is, and we've talked about this a lot down over the years, Susan, that there is oftentimes this manipulation, a half-truth, that then is added to a sense of urgency to get people to act in a certain way in order to accomplish whatever you're trying to accomplish. I mean, let's face it, every day thousands of people fall victim to scams where you get a note, you think it's from your bank that says, you know, respond to it quickly, there's urgency, they may be taking all the money out of your savings account, call now, go online now, do this. And that sense of urgency gives people the feeling that if I don't immediately engage, that there's going to be some massive crisis. And they understand that when you put urgency to a sense of fear or dread, people oftentimes act very irrationally. I mean, if I walked up to the average Californian on the street and said, "Hi, my name is Craig, and I understand your health care has got a problem. Would you give me $500? Most people would send you packing. Is get out of here, you nutcase. And yet you can couch it in certain terms and do it under the auspices of somebody from the county saying it, and we'll open up our wallet without giving it a second thought. And it just seems to me, Susan, that some of these ploys where we either create a crisis that really doesn't exist or put such urgency on it that we get people to vote for a tax increase that we have to pay for, not recognizing the kind of penalty that we're going to pay. Those sales taxes get added to your grocery bill, they get added to your general shopping, to your gasoline bill, everywhere you spend money. And a lot of times, as you're suggesting, there's not even a guarantee that the tax dollars collected are even going to go for the intended or stated purpose. I mean, how is that not really considered to be a scam?
7: Oh, if a private company did this, the FTC would be all over them. But it's the government, and it's these other agencies that are trying to, different groups that are trying to campaign for these tax increases. There's a digital ad running for the one in Los Angeles County that shows a body on a slab in the morgue with a toe tag. And they're telling you that if you don't pay this higher sales tax, that could be you. Now, that's just such a wild, crazy Alfred Hitchcock nonsense tactic, and yet it might work. Who knows?
6: You know, it would be nice if there was a way to inoculate folks against such things. But again, when it kind of takes that urgent apocalyptic approach, people will buy in because they think that they are saving themselves or their families or their neighborhood from pending doom. And maybe towards that end, I realize that we're a ways off from the vote, but not really. The primary here is, don't have the date remembered, the second. So, yeah, it's coming up sooner than we all thought. A word or two, if you would, as folks go to the polls or sit down with their ballot and make decisions, and they see a sales tax here and a bond measure there, what are some of the basics that would be sort of a universal guidebook or truth that people need to keep in mind whenever they see proposals for tax increases or bond measures?
7: Well, property tax bill. So always look at those very skeptically. Make sure that you haven't already got something on your property tax bill for the exact same thing, because sometimes they do that. They try to get you to approve new bonds even though they haven't even spent all the money from the last bunch, because they want to spend more. And, you know, you should ask hard questions about that. You said you were going to take the asbestos out of the walls of the schools with the last 10 bond measures. Why is there still asbestos in the walls in the schools, if there is? So people should ask hard questions about bonds. Those go on the property tax bill, and that goes for 30 years, sometimes 40. With sales taxes, you have to look very closely at what you're already paying, and that's a very regressive tax. And is it a general tax where they can spend it on anything? Even though they're telling you it's going to be for the police or hospitals or whatever they're saying, if you see the word general in the ballot description, it's not committed to any of those purposes. They can spend it on anything, even total waste and nonsense. They can spend it on anything, and it'll still be legal. So that's a concern.
6: Yeah, I mean, again, to make it relatable, this is the equivalent of your spouse saying, honey, I need $3,000 to pay the mortgage. And so, okay, write the check. Here you go. All set. And then come to find out it was spent on, new clothing or, a trip around the bay or whatever the nonsense might be. Well, wait a minute. How is that not bait and switch? How is that not the ultimate in deception? And it absolutely is, and it's used quite frequently when it's set to be accessible to the general fund, which means though they raise it for reason A, they could spend it on B through Z without hesitation, and nobody will hold them or can hold them accountable. The other thing too, I think, Susan, I remind listeners, whenever you see somebody talk about a bond measure, no matter how altruistic the reasons might be, we need improving this, the lighting, monkey bars for the parks, things of that sort that will benefit children, so on and so forth. People fail to recognize that when it's a bond measure, we think somehow, well, they're just going to loan money, borrow money, what possible harm would come in that? It's not an actual tax increase. But at the end of the day, isn't it actually really a tax increase? A tax increase in the sense that if they put a municipal bond out, people invest in said bond. When the bond matures, they expect not only the principal back, but they want it back with what? Class? What's the answer? Interest.
7: Yes.
6: And that interest is coming out of the taxpayer's pocketbook, isn't it?
7: It sure is, and it makes the cost of whatever you're doing roughly double of whatever they say it is. So if you have a $5 million bond, it's really going to cost you $10 million. You can just pretty much double it, because with interest over the years, that's how much it's going to cost.
6: Yeah, it's really pretty frightening, and it should remind everybody when they see the word bond measure, think of the word bondage, and that'll probably likely spur your memory on to this conversation. Our thanks to Susan Shelley, President of Communications with the Howard Jarvis Taxpayers Association. All of these topics we've discussed today, information available at their website at hjta.org. That's hjta.org. Our thanks once again and appreciation to the fine work by Susan Shelley and the team there at the Howard Jarvis Taxpayers Association. Well, with that, we'll put the wraps on another edition of Lifeline Weekend. Thanks to our guest for being with us, and most importantly, thanks to you, too. And be sure to join us each and every week at this time for another edition of Lifeline, addressing issues that impact your life and your world. My producer is Wanda Sanchez. My engineer, Mark Morris. I'm Craig Roberts. So till next time around, thanks for listening. Stay healthy and sleep warm. Good night.

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1: Hi, I'm Ophir Isaac, doctor of physical therapy with All Care Physical Therapy in Brooklyn, New York, and the Neurocorrective Wellness Institute. With this week's Medical Notepad, I want you to imagine your body as an engine, and inside that engine is a furnace, just like a bonfire. And your body needs fuel to keep the fire burning, and that fuel is your food. Stop thinking of food as something you need to deal with emotional problems, something you need to satiate your hunger. Food is fuel. Food, if eaten right at the right times, in the right combinations, is the secret to success for losing weight, maintaining good behaviors in your body so that your immunology goes up, you don't get sick from diseases and other things like that, and also will keep a balance of what they call a better body mass index, which is what we measured you for. Body mass index is basically your lean body mass to your fat mass. And so the key is to keep your lean body mass high in your engine, and lean body mass is made of muscle, right? So the more muscle mass you have, you may be heavier on a scale, but it's better mass than fat mass, because fat is the stuff that kills you, that causes cancer, that causes diseases, that makes our hearts not pump well, because our arteries and our vessels cannot operate with all the fat in our body. So it's number one is that we are going to increase our lean body mass, and we're going to do it using these fuels. Okay, so here are the fuels. These are called macronutrients in the world of clinical nutrition. And so let's talk about macronutrients in a very simple way. Fuel number one, protein. Protein is the meats, like turkey, chicken, any sort of meat, okay? And also eggs. Those are proteins, all right? Simple. Fish is protein as well. Let's talk about the fats. There are good fats and bad fats. The good fats are poly and monounsaturated fats, which just basically means that they're liquefied fats in room temperature, and our body uses them as grease, okay? Think of it that way, like the oils of our body to make everything move, slide and glide, but also they are healthy for our cholesterol and clean our blood out. And one of those fats would be olive oil, okay? It's liquid in room temperature. Another one would be avocado or avocado oil. It's liquefied and soft, okay? Bad fats have a lot of bonds in them, and they're hard to break up in our body. Those would be butter, margarines, anything like lard or anything of that nature, because those fats will clog us up. And as we age, our arteries, which are pipes, get clogged up and rusty and become even worse off. So we don't want to clog up our arteries by eating those fats. Then there's trans fats, and we know what those are. Those are fried foods, and those things create little lumps inside of our blood. The fried foods would be donuts and anything that's greasy, and we really don't want to put any of that fried food, like fried chicken and other things like that. So we want healthy fats. Nuts have healthy fats as well. Let's go over to the carbohydrates, the dreaded carbs. Carbs are crap. Remember those words. Crap, candy, cookies, and other crap like pastas, rices, and breads, and all of the different things with yeast in it, and starch, potatoes, yuca, all those yeasty things and starchy things that turn into sugar in our body. So carbs are what we want to drop. Why? Because our bodies require a certain percentage of carbs, a certain percentage of proteins, and a certain percentage of fats to operate as fuel to keep us going. The advice and views offered are my own. Always check with your healthcare team before acting on any of the information in this video. For more information on how to improve strength, mobility, and circulation, check out my site at www.allcarept.com.
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6: Breaking news at Town Hall. I'm Bob Agnew in Washington. Defense Secretary Pete Hegseth says Washington remains committed to the Indo-Pacific region, but he's also softening some of his past rhetoric about China. Speaking at the Shangri-La Defense Conference in Singapore, Hegseth said U.S. policy aims to preserve a favorable balance of power in that region and to prevent any one country from dominating. Now that the primary voters have chosen Attorney General Ken Paxton as their candidate for U.S. Senate in Texas, Republicans there are focused on getting out the vote in November.
7: Senate Majority Leader John Thune says it's time for Republicans in Texas to come together and put all their energy into getting Ken Paxton elected.
8: We've got to pivot and go all in to make sure that we keep Texas red, that he wins, and that we keep a far less liberal out of the United States Senate. Obviously, that seat is going to be very key to our majority, which will determine the future of this country.
7: Thune making his remarks on the Hugh Hewitt Show on the Salem Radio Network. Laura Winters reporting.
6: Rescue workers in Laos have safely evacuated four villagers trapped in that flooded cave for 10 days. The operation was finally completed today, one day after the first survivor was extracted. The fate of four climbers who fell in Alaska is now known.
9: A Latvian mountaineering expedition group says three climbers on Alaska's Mount McKinley who fell near a treacherous pass on North America's tallest peak earlier this week have died. After waiting for weather to clear, a long line from a helicopter was used because the terrain and conditions prevented the helicopter from landing. A fourth climber was later airlifted to a hospital. The National Park Service says the climbers were traversing a route known for its exposed sections when they fell near Denali Pass, which is about 18,200 feet. I'm Lisa Dwyer.
6: And you'll find more on these stories at townhall.com.
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11: The Justice Department is taking aim at gun laws in Colorado. Here's correspondent Ken Lorman.
12: Assistant Attorney General Harmeet Dhillon is leading lawsuits against Denver and the state, arguing local gun restrictions violate the Second Amendment. The case has challenged Denver's ban on AR-15-style rifles and Colorado's limit on high-capacity magazines. Dhillon says the laws unfairly target commonly used firearms. The DOJ effort is part of a broader strategy to challenge gun regulations nationwide and potentially set up a new test at the U.S. Supreme Court. Ken Lorman reporting.
11: Oregon voters may soon decide whether hunting and fishing should be criminalized. A ballot initiative there would ban hunting, fishing, certain breeding practices, and pest control. If the ballot signatures are certified, the issue heads to voters in what could be a closely watched and controversial battle in November. Breaking news and analysis at townhall.com. Secretary of State Marco Rubio is looking ahead to what the U.S. can do to help the Cuban people. Rubio's remarks during a Trump administration cabinet meeting at the White House this week.
13: Cuba's in a lot of trouble because, unfortunately for them, it's run by a bunch of incompetent communists. And being communist is bad. Being an incompetent communist is like the worst.
11: New report on housing affordability is fueling debate over state economic policies, with conservatives pointing to a clear trend. The Kipner Finance newsletter ranks the most favorable states to buy a home, and they're all Republican-led. West Virginia, Mississippi, Arkansas, and Oklahoma top the list, thanks to low property taxes, lower home prices, and lighter tax burdens overall for those who choose to buy a home and live there. And conservatives insist that's no coincidence. More on these stories at townhall.com.
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17: The S&P 500, the NASDAQ, and the Dow Jones Industrial Average were all sitting in record high territory on Friday. A rally across tech stocks offset relatively weak participation in the broader market. Some of these numbers are going to surprise you. Dell was up 28.7%. NetApp up 26% after impressive earnings reports from both yesterday. In the world of software recovery, ServiceNow up 13.3%, Workday up 10.9%, Microsoft up 3.7%. You might remember Bill Ackman not known as Wild Bill Ackman, but we'll call him Wild Bill for the day, because a couple weeks ago, he made a big bet on Microsoft. He's usually more right than wrong. Robinhood was up 10% after the company announced the official Trump Accounts app is now available for download. What's interesting to note about that is if Robinhood can get those Trump accounts linked to them, which they're doing, as those kids grow older, they'll already know who Robinhood is as a company. And Wall Street's all about the future. Costco, down $43 today, down 4.3%. Later in the show, I'm going to go over some of the things that I look for when I'm buying stocks. Yes, I like new technologies, and sometimes I'll get in early on them. But oftentimes, well, wait till the fourth segment and I'll explain it, because I'm going to explain to you why I also like Costco and Walmart when they're down 10 to 15%. The energy sector was a laggard today as oil continues to slide around a U.S.-Iran peace agreement potential. Crude down about 2.6%, creating an opportunity for airlines and cruise ships to move higher because that's their biggest input. President Trump wrote on Truth Social that he is making a final decision on the memorandum of understanding between the U.S. and Iran. Iranian sources have somewhat refuted the claims of recent progress. Investors remain focused right now on a potential U.S.-Iran agreement, ultimately a meaningful breakthrough that keeps oil prices contained, treasury yields stable. That can help all stocks around the world move higher. Maybe not tech and AI, because they've already moved higher, but you get broader participation. Holy mackerel. Did you see Micron and SanDisk today? They set record highs. There's a new street high price targets from Susquehanna. Micron up 3.2% to $953. SanDisk up 1.2% to $1,661. Now, what's interesting is the Micron price target from analyst Mehdi Hosseini jumps from 600 to 1750. He basically doubled and tripled it. For SanDisk, he's moving from 2000 to 3250. Remember, it's a $1,600 stock. That's saying, yeah, this could have a double left in it. That's a pretty big jump. Supply is now expected to remain tight through 2027, so says the analyst Hosseini, sustaining elevated margins and thus warranting a valuation re-rating. In the second segment, I'm going to go over why DRAM and flash memory stocks aren't the same as they were in the 1990s and early 2000s. Did you know back then there was 20 DRAM companies? And now there's essentially 3.5? Wait till the second segment on that one. So it's the fifth time in the past year that the average price target on Micron has gone up by more than 10% in a week. Earlier this week, UBS's Tim Arcuri tripled his price target. Analysts are tripping over themselves to raise their price targets on these stocks. The ferocity of the rally in Micron has outpaced their best efforts. Last night at a client appreciation event, I said, absolutely buy Micron, absolutely buy SanDisk. If you're comfortable with that level of risk, the valuations look cheap. You also have to believe in the thesis that AI has got another 18 to 36 months of growth. And I do want to say, if you fell for the sell in May and go away, you would have missed one of S&P 500's best Mays since the 1950s. So that old adage took another hit. Took a hit last year as well. The S&P 500's on pace for a 5% plus higher month. The advance trails last year's 6.2% gain, which also was tech-led and followed by the April sell-off that was tied towards President Donald Trump's enactment of tariffs. The NASDAQ composite, not to be outdone, is up 8.2% for the month, trailing last year's 9.6% surge, but still falling into the top five in terms of May performances. Not too shabby. The enthusiasm for stocks is warranted, given the unprecedented spending spree on AI infrastructure, combined with stable employment, relatively resilient consumer spending, and let's not forget earnings, earnings, earnings. The AI story is offsetting. It's rock, scissors, paper. It's offsetting Iran war, the oil price spike, higher inflation, worries about bond yields. But if you take a look at the first quarter S&P 500 profits, they grew roughly 29% from last year, marking one of the strongest sets of gains in at least 3 years. I want to go back to Costco real quick, down 4%, almost 5% today. Their biggest worry is subscriptions and keeping people subscribed. They make almost no profit from what they sell in the store. They make lots of profit from the subscriptions. One of the interesting things that I'm going to watch for is watch their retention. And the retention was really good this quarter, over 90%. But as baby boomers age out and die, who are big spenders at Costco, as are Generation X, Generation Z is stepping in. They're getting older. They're moving into their 30s. They're thinking about families. They can go out and get 48 rolls of toilet paper because the kids are going to go throw it. I have a kid who goes through like a roll a day. Sometimes it feels like a roll per sitting. That's nuts. But I'm going to watch to see Generation Z. They're good at canceling their subscriptions. They get it. They see what streaming does. They see what recurring streaming does. And if they're not going to Costco, they're going to cancel Costco. It hasn't happened yet, but I'm keeping an eye on it. I'll let you know. Blue Origin's New Glenn rocket exploded in a massive fireball while undergoing a test on a Florida launch pad this week. The incident is a setback for the Jeff Bezos-backed firm's efforts to challenge SpaceX, as well as Amazon's ambitions to build out its LEO satellite network. One of my thesis for the year, or is it thesi for the year, is that Amazon's going to be a big winner, partially because of robots and partially because of the LEO satellite network being put into a position to challenge SpaceX's Starlink. Now, if they can't get the satellites into space, my thesis falls apart right there. Dell reported revenues up 88% year over year. Stock jumped 28% on that news. Dell's AI server business didn't exist until late 2023 as a business segment. Right now, its sales are now larger than Dell's entire client solutions group, its foundational mature PC focused division. Dell's storage business is very well positioned within their entire infrastructure solutions. Dell plus NVIDIA has got the same dynamics as Dell plus Intel back in the early PC days in the early 90s. Dell delivered one of the most impressive AI infrastructure quarters in the sector so far, with results and guidance substantially exceeding already elevated expectations. That's helping out Hewlett-Packard Enterprises, NVIDIA, and Supermicro today. 42, that's the number, 42, that's the total number of unsupervised robo-taxis on the roads in Texas. That's much lower than CEO Elon Musk had hoped. Back in 2025, Musk said the service would be available to half the population of the U.S. by the end of the year. That's not going to happen. Big event coming up on the 11th of June. You can sign up for it, 6:30 to 8:30 at robblackshow.com. It's in Foster City, Crown Plaza Hotel. CFP Chad Burton does 3 seminars live. This is the second one of the year. We'll do one more late in the year, but it's the last one in Foster City. You can sign up for the event at robblackshow.com. That's robblackshow.com.
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17: This year, the semiconductor index has been on an amazing run. And it brings up a lot of questions. The Fab Five, Micron, NVIDIA, Broadcom, AMD, Taiwan Semiconductor, they all sell for incredibly cheap price to earnings versus their growth rates. They all look like buys. Micron has a PE of 9, NVIDIA 17, Broadcom 23. AMD is higher at 40, but they're also growing earnings per share of about 77%. Taiwan Semiconductor manufactures, and they too look cheap. So let's talk about what I am seeing. This week, Micron crossed $1 trillion in market value, a milestone that would have sounded absurd just a few years ago. The memory chip business has long been the cruelest corner of technology. Booms followed by catastrophic busts. Back in 2017, Sun Microsystems co-founder Bill Joy, he argued that the DRAM market had finally changed for good. His thesis was that fewer suppliers and rising demand from cloud computing and AI would reduce the industry's historic tendency to destroy itself through overproduction. He was early. He wasn't wrong. Micron, Samsung, SK Hynix, They've all joined the memory party last year. There are fundamentals behind these moves. Samsung made more than $30 billion in profit during the first quarter alone. Investors are asking the dangerous question, is this time different? I want to teach you a little bit about DRAM. Back in the 1990s, and that's the memory of your computer, the dynamic random access memory. When you load up, let's say, a video game, Doom, it's got 30 levels and it's all in the random access memory. When you put into your computer a document that has 100 pages, all 100 pages are there, and you could jump from page 1 to page 55 because of random access memory. Back in the 1990s, there were more than 20 DRAM makers globally. Today, the industry is essentially three or four. Samsung, SK Hynix, and Micron. Japan's got another big one out there, too, that's been doing well. Tougher to follow. Memory makers in the past used to respond to rising demand by flooding the market with new supply. There were so many makers of DRAM then. Prices eventually collapsed. Profits evaporated. Fewer competitors mean fewer incentives to repeat that cycle. If you got 20 companies and 17 of them go out of business or get acquired, and there's only three left, it's like having a lot of the board spaces on monopoly. For decades, memory makers made mistakes, but because the competitors are gone, they don't have to anymore. Another big change that's happened in DRAM is demand itself. Modern AI systems are ravenous consumers of memory because they constantly move and process huge amounts of data inside those giant AI data centers. Rampant AI demand is colliding with constrained supply. An analyst at UBS noted this week that memory makers are signing multi-year agreements with Alphabet, Microsoft, with Amazon, with Meta. Huge deals, locking in both commitments for getting the semiconductors, and they're also getting into some price fixing. That should add another layer of stability. UBS estimates that DRAM market will stay undersupplied into 2028. Soaring prices for data center memory chips, including DRAM, high bandwidth memory, HBM, and flash memory could account for about 45% of the dollar growth in cloud capital expenditures for 2026. RBC is estimating that data center memory spending across the top 10 hyperscalers will jump from about $107 billion in 2025 to $237 billion in 2026. That's a $130 billion increase. Roughly $98 billion of that is attributed to purely higher prices, not higher volumes. That's both a good thing and a bad thing. The hyperscalers aren't getting more units, they're just paying more for the units. AI demand could cool if Meta, Microsoft, Amazon, or Alphabet cancel orders. We could find a new IPO to fall in love with. I don't know. There's a lot of doubts about AI right now creating the golden age of profitability. That's what my thesis is, that for the next few years, and we're going to have to check in on this in about 18 months, that the hyperscalers and the picks and shovels are the place to be in AI. But in about 18 months to 3 years, we're going to start seeing the rest of the world improve their profit margins. We're already starting to see that. We're seeing record earnings on Wall Street because of high profit expectations due to higher profit margins. Consensus margins, excluding technology stocks, hit a fresh high of 12% in the recent quarter. The market is pricing a broad step up in corporate profitability in response to the accelerating AI rollout. The only comparable I can tell you about is when China basically entered the World Trade Organization in 2001. When China entered the WTO, they brought in over 1 billion Chinese workers in the global economy. That reduced the wage share of gross domestic product from 65% to a lower range of about 60%. The corporate profit share of GDP rose from about 5 to 8% all the way to 12%. Earnings expectations for the S&P 500 companies have moved well ahead of their traditional relationship with the global economy based on AI being successful. Now, there's further questions that we can ask, like the AI supercycle tied towards semiconductors. we're always going to say this big run in semiconductors this year, is it sustainable? It's different this time. It's all about AI. It's about the hyperscalers spending money on them. Compute power is becoming the infrastructure, like railroads, utilities, and the internet. I don't think it's a boom-bust cycle. I'm seeing demand for chips no longer driven by PCs and smartphones, but by AI models that will lead to exponential growth for demand. That's as chip usage continues to expand in robotics, humanoids, smart grids, defense systems, automotive, and much, much more. There's a lot of rationale for a commodity-style supercycle. Threats of a boom-bust cycle have been reduced by increased orders from the hyperscalers. Companies are going to spend and invest more in chips as they get an increasingly greater return on investments from AI. Ned Davis research came out this week and said, what we're looking for, if you're looking for when to get out, it's difficult, is the answer. The Ned Davis team said determining the peak will be crucial. And the difficulty of identifying that level is in the fact that fundamentals tend to look good even after stock prices hit their top, their peak. Back in 2000, worldwide semiconductor billings growth peaked in August of 2000, 6 months after the late March 2000 dot-com era peak for stocks and a subsequent crash for 2.5 years. There's things that you're going to look for, like a high percentage of companies that meet bubble definitions. You don't want to see every semiconductor hitting an all-time high. You want to look for slowing CapEx guidance from the hyperscalers and a weakening in memory stocks. If you see Micron, SK Hynix, or Samsung down 20%, that may be one of your first flags. The most alarming signal, though, is when companies report exceptional earnings and the stocks have sharp negative reactions. That's clearly not the case from the first quarter of this year. I want you to start looking at something called a PEG ratio, a PE to growth rate. I think you'll learn a lot. I'm Rob Black, talking all things financial. I've got an event coming up June 11th, 6:30 to 8:30. It's a Thursday evening with CFP Chad Burton. It's a wealth preservation and retirement planning in Foster City at the Crown Plaza Hotel. Sign up for it. It's a few weeks away at robblackshow.com.
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25: I'm Lauren Simonetti, and this is the Fox Business Report.
26: Wall Street ending the week with a rally led by tech stocks, including Dell and Palantir. Software stocks having their best month since 2001. Shares of NetApp and ServiceNow jumping at Friday's close. The Dow soaring 363 points, S&P rising 16, NASDAQ gaining 55. SpaceX scoring a $4.16 billion contract from U.S. Space Force.

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2: New concepts without human prompting. So Demis Hazabas came up with what's called the Einstein test. You'll know how to benchmark AGI from it. You can train an AI system on human knowledge up to the year of 1911. Do not give it any modern physics data. If that system can independently think through the gaps in Newtonian physics and invent the theory of general relativity, just as Albert Einstein did, it is AGI. Interesting. AGI is an autonomous system that matches or exceeds human capabilities across virtually all economically valuable cognitive tasks. It is not just a chatbot. It is a dynamic digital colleague capable of independent reasoning, planning, and executing multi-step goals. In AI, you'll hear something called singularity. It refers to a hypothetical moment when artificial intelligence becomes smarter than humans and begins improving itself faster than humans can understand or control. The term comes from futurist and computer scientist Roy Kurzweil, who popularized the idea that once AI surpasses human intelligence, technological progress could accelerate almost exponentially. Similar to how physics breaks down inside a black hole singularity, that's why people use the word singularity. What would singularity mean? It would mean massive scientific breakthroughs, cures for diseases, radical productivity gains, near-free intelligence and automation, dramatically improved standards of living, human lifespan extension, advanced robotics, and space exploration. That's just a start. That's the big ones. Google's DeepMind, Demis Hazabas, said AGI is 3 to 4 years away. So if you're thinking about when does this end, he's thinking 3 to 4 years, but not too long ago, he was thinking 10. So during the Google I.O. conference, he said, when we look back at this time, I think we're going to realize that we're standing in the foothills of the singularity. It'll be a profound moment for humanity. After his keynote, he said, we can see agents really happening now and imagine what they will look like in another year and how useful they'll be. He reportedly predicted that we would have AGI by 2029 or 2030. That's not that far, but it also gives you some time to bulk up that portfolio if he's right. What happens to investing after AGI? This is where things I think become very important for investors. If AGI becomes reality, the investment world could change dramatically. Winners may become much bigger winners. The companies that are building the AI infrastructure could become extraordinarily powerful. That includes semiconductor companies, cloud computing firms, data center operators, cybersecurity providers, robotics companies, energy infrastructure firms, essentially the companies who are controlling the current picks and shovel of the AI investment, of the AI, AGI, would create enormous demand in the future. Investors are already seeing hints of this with companies like NVIDIA, whose chips have become foundational to the AI boom. The expectation is for productivity to explode. If AGI dramatically increases productivity, corporate profits across many industries could rise sharply. Thus, why you want to have exposure to the Russell 2000, the S&P Midcap 400, European stocks, and Asian stocks all alike, because the productivity would be across the board on a worldwide level. More productivity, better margins, more earnings, easier valuation to slip into and say, we should be invested. Now, there are some people who have gotten the prediction of AGI wrong. OpenAI co-founder Ilya Sutskever, he's now the CEO of Safe Superintelligence. He thought way back in 2017 that we would have it by 2019 or 2021. Now he's got a much wider estimate, 2030 up to 2045. Jensen Huang from NVIDIA, he kind of said we have it already, but I think it's

0: he thinks we've achieved it, is what he comes down to. The timeline is compressed. The horizon is no longer a distant research milestone. It is a corporate, economic, and geopolitical reality fast approaching. To understand why this matters, we have to look at what AGI actually means, how it will function, and how it will fundamentally rewrite the rules of global finance and investing. The catalyst driving Hassabis's shortened timeline is the sudden acceleration of AI agents. Unlike a text box waiting for you to hit enter, agents are designed to execute complex, multi-layered workflows autonomously. Don't live in the current world of what you're seeing with AI. You got to start thinking 1 year out, because what we've seen in the last year has been pretty amazing. We've seen early versions of agents coding and engineering. The frontier models are shifting from auto-completing text to acting as autonomous software engineers that can diagnose bugs, write code, run tests, deploy software independently. This is a soft form of what's called recursive self-improvement. But you're also starting to see scientific discovery. Systems like DeepMind's co-scientist multi-agent network are already deployed across 17 U.S. Department of Energy national labs, actively assisting in energy and nuclear research. Why is this AGI so important? It's the great acceleration, is what I want to use the term as. The transition from human-driven economy to an AGI-driven economy is the moment that humanity loses its monopoly on complex cognitive processing. Implications span multiple tiers of society. You'll see collapsing coordination costs. Historically, expanding a company required hiring more managers, setting up communication hierarchies, and absorbing massive coordination overhead. AGI drops the cost of corporate coordination to near zero. A single human with a fleet of hyper-intelligent, specialized AGI agents could conceptualize, build, and scale an enterprise that traditionally required thousands of employees. Singularity occurs when AGI is turned inward on itself. And it does the recursive self-improvement. Once an AI system is smart enough to rewrite its own source code, it could optimize its own architecture and design better chips faster than any human engineers can. The pace of technological development shifts from a linear progression to an exponential vertical line. The uses of AGI could transform every industry, including healthcare, that will help deliver and discover new drugs, diagnose diseases earlier, personalized treatments, and dramatically reduce healthcare costs. Scientists believe AGI could compress decades of medical research into years. It'll help in education. Imagine every student having access to a personalized tutor with infinite patience and expertise tailored to their exact learning style. I have what's called surface dyslexia, as does my son. It stinks. We don't learn like you do. It can increase business productivity. Companies could automate large portions of administrative, legal, financial, coding, and analytical work. A single employee augmented by AGI may eventually perform the work of entire teams. AGI will accelerate breakthroughs in energy, climate science, physics, robotics, material science, and biotech. Researchers often describe AGI as the discovery engine. For you and me, it can help plan finances, manage travel, negotiate purchases, coordinate healthcare, run smart homes, operate businesses. It's not like the Google Home that can see, oh, that's a raccoon in your trash. It's going to be much bigger than that. The world economy is built around human labor and human intelligence. AGI challenges both. Historically, technology automated physical work. AGI automates cognitive work, the very task previously thought safe for machines. That could create enormous economic growth. There's going to be big disruption in some jobs. Customer service, I would not want to be in. Accounting, entry-level legal work, basic programming, research, data analysis, and administrative support. Repetitive information processing jobs, essentially. So what happens to investing after AGI? If AGI becomes a reality, the investment world could change dramatically. Winners may become much bigger winners. That includes semiconductor companies, cloud computing firms, data center operators, cybersecurity providers, robotics companies, energy infrastructure firms, essentially the companies that we're talking about now as investing in AI, like I started earlier in the segment. Labor markets will be reshaped. Investors may increasingly focus on intellectual property, compute infrastructure, energy production, robotics, and AI platforms. Who captures the value? Every major technological revolution created enormous wealth, like the railroad boom, electricity, the internet, mobile computing. But the biggest fortunes usually go to the companies controlling the infrastructure layer. With AGI, the infrastructure may include AI chips, massive data centers, proprietary AI models, energy systems, robotics, cloud computing networks. The companies that dominate the layers could become the defining corporations of the next century. If this happens in the next 5 to 10 years, investing, business work, and society will not look the same. You'll want to have a different approach to your portfolio. If you want to learn and talk more about your financial situation, drop me an email or sign up for an upcoming event at robblackshow.com.
1: With SRN News, I'm Bob Agnew in Washington. A key inflation gauge accelerated in April to the highest level in 3 years. It is the latest sign that those spiking gas prices and higher food prices as well are squeezing Americans' finances. The National Park Service says three climbers on Alaska's Mount McKinley have died as a result of their fall this week near a treacherous pass that's on America's tallest peak, North America's tallest peak. A fourth person was rescued. The climbers were traversing a route known for its exposed sections when they fell on Wednesday near Denali Pass. Defense Secretary Pete Hegseth says Washington remains committed to the Indo-Pacific, but also is softening some of his past rhetoric in which he described China as an imminent threat. He was speaking at the Shangri-La Defense Conference in Singapore. Hegseth says U.S. policy remains to preserve a favorable balance of power. This is SRN News.
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0: I got an email from a man asking about Campbell Soup, Garmin, and DoorDash. He didn't tell me if these were long-term names that he wanted to add to his portfolio or short-term trades. But instantly, I went to my shopping list and I thought, why not go after Netflix? They're 30% from their all-time high. Uber and Meta qualify for high quality disconnected stocks in my playbook. Even in my head thought, maybe I should tell them about SanDisk and Micron, who are trading under 10 times earnings. I keep a shopping list of great companies. One of the biggest mistakes investors make oftentimes is they think that they need to constantly find the next big thing. They think investing success comes from uncovering secrets. I found the opposite is often true. My best returns have rarely come from obscure companies hidden in the back of the stock market. My best returns have come from buying great companies when everyone else temporarily stops loving them. I talk a lot about total addressable market. I talk about having 100 million plus subscribers. One of the things I don't talk a lot about is having a shopping list. Let me give you a weird stat. Meta's Reels now brings in more revenue than Netflix. It sounds wild to hear that stat. Meta Reels pulls in $50 billion in a run rate in digital advertising. Netflix is pulling in $45.2 billion with subscriptions in their growing ad tier. Netflix has a massive, highly profitable base of over 325 million paid subscribers. Reels crossed $50 billion annual run rate because Meta can insert highly targeted, algorithmically driven ads between short-form videos to billions of daily active users. It monetizes at an incredibly high velocity. I actually like Netflix and Meta, but in this case, I'm showing you why I like Meta. I had a bit of a shock when I saw that Reels, just Reels, was pulling in more revenue than all of Netflix. So one of my secrets is to buy on dips. My best returns have rarely come from the obscure names, but buying great companies at discounts. That's it. That's the secret. I keep a shopping list. Not unlike a grocery list, not unlike a wish list, not unlike the list of things you hope go on sale. 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When markets panic, I don't start researching random companies. 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Yet a lot of investors choose to chase speculative stories instead. They'll buy a company losing money. They'll buy a company with no earnings. They'll buy a company with no moat. They'll buy a company with no track record. They'll convince themselves that somehow this is a smarter bet for themselves than owning a proven winner. I don't understand that logic. Looking at your investment list should force a simple question. Why not buy the better business? Why not buy the company with the stronger cash flow? Why not buy the company with better margins? Why not buy the company with a stronger balance sheet? Why not buy the company that already dominates its industry? Especially when the market very rarely, but occasionally puts these companies on amazing sales. One of the greatest lessons I've learned is that the market periodically offers gifts. The problem is that most investors don't recognize them. The market doesn't care whether a company's earnings are strong. The market doesn't care whether revenue is growing. Sometimes the stocks just fall because of reasons that have nothing to do with the business itself. Maybe it's Iran, Ukraine, tariffs, interest rates, a political headline, a recession scare, a debt ceiling debate, a banking scare, a pandemic, a temporary slowdown. The market can take a perfectly healthy company and mark it down 20, 30, or 40%. Not because the business is broke, not because the business changed, but because investors get scared. That's when I become interested. My favorite type of investment isn't a turnaround story. It's not a speculative startup. It's not a penny stock. It's not a company trying to become great. It's a company that already is great. I want the company that already has great earnings, great cash flow, great margins, a great brand, a great balance sheet, a great management team. And then I want Wall Street to temporarily hate it. So on my list every single day is NVIDIA, Microsoft, Amazon, Apple, Alphabet, and Meta. I don't need to reinvent the wheel. When Apple falls 20 to 30%, I buy more of it. Same thing with Alphabet, same thing with Meta. Meta's at that point right now, as is Microsoft. And to be quite honest with you, the pandemic was the best time to buy all these names. These businesses are covered by hundreds of analysts. Thousands of institutional investors own them. Millions of investors follow them. Every conference call gets dissected. Every earnings report gets analyzed. Every product announcement gets debated. Information is abundant. These companies are easier to follow than obscure companies you've never heard of. There are many more eyes on them. More research, more transparency. That's valuable. The list changes over time. But I identify quality first. Price comes second. When the market is euphoric, I wait. When the market gets emotional, I pay attention. 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Great companies rarely stay on sale. Most of the great companies will take out their all-time highs. Maybe not today. Doesn't always happen, but often. They have cash, they have talent, they have scale, they have customer loyalty, they have options. Weak companies can stay weak for years. Strong companies tend to adapt. So one of my core beliefs is that market-beating returns don't require extraordinary complexity. You don't need secret information. You don't need a PhD in finance. You need patience. You need discipline. You need a shopping list. I make market-beating returns by investing in great companies when they're out of favor. I don't try to reinvent the wheel. I simply need to recognize when Wall Street is temporarily mispricing greatness. That sounds simple because it is. Simple doesn't mean easy. You still have to be patient. You still have to withstand volatility. You still have to buy when others are afraid. But the framework itself is remarkably straightforward. Find great businesses. Wait for a sale. I'll even take a look at my holdings and say, this one hasn't worked out the way I want it to. And I'll let that one go so I can buy that great company on sale. It's worked for me. It's not a story you'll hear from people trying to get rich. I suspect it will continue working long after today's headlines are forgotten. Coming up, June 11th, the Wealth Preservation and Retirement Planning Seminar, Foster City, at the Crown Plaza Hotel at robblackshow.com.

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6: Breaking news at Town Hall. I'm Bob Agnew in Washington. A key inflation gauge accelerated in April to the highest level in 3 years. It's a latest sign that spiking gas prices as a result of the war with Iran and those higher food prices also are squeezing Americans' personal finances. There's been another drop in the nation's smoking rates.
7: A CDC survey finds that the cigarette smoking rate among U.S. adults dropped to another all-time low last year, with only 1 in 11 adults saying they are current smokers. The rate has been gradually dropping for decades due to cigarette taxes, tobacco price hikes, smoking bans, public education, and changes in the social acceptability of lighting up in public. Cigarette smoking is a risk factor for lung cancer, heart disease, and stroke, and it's long been considered the leading cause of preventable death. I'm Lisa Dwyer.
6: Stock indexes closed higher on Wall Street on Friday, adding to the all-time highs they had set the day before. The Dow Jones Industrial Average at the closing bell was up by 363 points. New data suggests that artificial intelligence may be doing more to create new jobs than it is to eliminate old ones.
8: A chart highlighted by President Trump's AI advisor David Sacks shows hiring is actually rising in software engineering, the field most aggressively using AI. Sacks says that's because AI has slashed the cost of writing code, allowing more companies to build custom software. That surge in demand is driving a hiring boom. The trend challenges concerns that AI will cause widespread job losses, instead pointing to a growing need for skilled developers. Ken Lorman reporting.
6: The National Park Service says three climbers on Alaska's Mount McKinley died as a result of their fall this week near a treacherous pass on North America's tallest peak. The fourth was rescued. More at townhall.com.
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6: There will be a new men's champion at the French Open after Novak Djokovic followed Jannik Sinner out of Roland Garros in a five-set stunner Friday.
13: Brazilian teenager João Fonseca beat 24-time major winner Djokovic 4-6, 4-6, 6-3, 7-5, and 7-5 in the third round to follow Thursday's huge upset when number one Sinner, last year's runner-up, lost to 56th-ranked Juan Manuel Cerundolo. In a final game, Djokovic had a break point for 6-6, but Fonseca served out with three consecutive aces and became the first teenager to beat Djokovic at a Grand Slam tournament. I'm Bernie Bennett.
6: The Vegas Golden Knights are set to face the Carolina Hurricanes in the Stanley Cup Final. That gets underway Tuesday night in Raleigh. The Hurricanes set the final matchup Friday night by finishing off Montreal in five games in the Eastern Conference Final. Carolina goes into the series as a slight favorite, with home ice advantage and having won 12 of 13 during the playoffs. Breaking news and analysis at Town.
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24: Welcome to Motley Fool Hidden Gems Investing. I'm Travis Hoyam, joined today by Lou Whiteman and Emily Flippin. Guys, we can't start the show without talking about some of the biggest deals that we have ever seen in private markets. We're going to get to the rationality that may be here in artificial intelligence, but I want to start with Anthropic. They announced this week that they're raising, or they completed raising, $65 billion, Emily, at a nearly $1 trillion valuation. It seems like Anthropic can do absolutely no wrong at this point.
25: Yeah, and in Anthropic's case, it kind of feels like the only thing that's stopping itself is maybe itself, because as you mentioned, that $1 trillion valuation, near $1 trillion valuation, begs the question of how much profits are you projecting out over the next decade, over the next 2 decades, over the next 100 years to justify that? And ultimately, right now, all of this funding, it's private market funding that's flowing into Anthropic, is justifying that valuation. But if and when that funding dries up, suddenly Anthropic is going to be experiencing the pressure on itself to make its business profitable, right? And I think that involves no longer subsidizing usage, right? Forcing enterprises to potentially pay more. And when you start adding in the complications of that equation for companies, it does start to beg the question of what you just mentioned, which is, what does rational AI look like at an enterprise scale? But for now, that's not really Anthropic's problem, because everyone's just giving them money hand over fist.
24: Yeah, we'll get to that rationality in just a second. But Lou, I just want to stick on this for a moment, because the numbers have gotten so crazy. We talked earlier this week about the SpaceX IPO. They're looking at potentially up to $2 trillion in valuation. You have OpenAI out there, now Anthropic. It is just crazy the amount of money that is going into these still private companies. They're still not publicly traded.
26: Yeah, crazy. And let's be honest, nonsensical. Maybe it'll work out. But look, let's just, I'm going to be the troll and play game here, right? Okay, so Anthropic is valued at about $1 trillion. SpaceX is at $2 trillion. SpaceX is more than just AI. So Grok is at least two times as good as Claude. Is that what it values that? Yeah. I mean, no, nobody. I mean, obviously, these are different companies at different points in their lives. But yeah, it is just all of the money in the world is being thrown at it now. It could all pay out. If they go to where they want to go, it's all going to look really good long term. But yeah, it's just for now, we're just in silly season where just money is flying out the door and we're trying to figure out what to do with it.
24: Yeah. The other thing that they have coming, Anthropic specifically, is Mythos, the scary model that was going to destroy the world a few weeks ago, is apparently going public in the next week or two. So we'll see where that goes with it. Does that improve things even further? Because there was a step change in the quality of the models kind of late in 2025, early in 2026. This is supposed to be apparently another step change in improvement. So we'll definitely be following Anthropic because this is one of those companies that not only is it a big player in AI, it is getting its money from some of the biggest companies in the world, like Alphabet and like Amazon, two of its biggest investors. I wanted to turn to the big topic of the week, which is potential rationality coming into the AI market, Emily. And we've been sort of dancing around this for a while as we discuss the AI build out and the, you know, $750 billion plus or minus of a few hundred billion dollars that just the big tech companies are going to put into this AI build out in 2026. How is that payoff going to happen? We talked last week about Gemini is actually raising prices, which I think is interesting, maybe showing a little bit more rationality on that model building side. But now we're hearing this week, the big topic was some of the biggest AI consumers are starting to go, wait a second, how much are we spending on AI? What is the payoff? There was comments from Uber's COO. I think that was a little bit overblown how much he was questioning the payoff. But we've seen Microsoft cancel a bunch of their cloud subscriptions. Everybody at least kind of seems to be getting to that point where we go, okay, these numbers, these spending numbers are getting really big. That's what's driving Anthropic's growth. But is there a payoff for that spending? Is that good for this build out long term?
25: It's kind of a double-edged sword because you use reducing Claude as an example. The reason why companies like Microsoft are telling their developers, hey, let's reduce the usage of Claude, it's because they're using it too much. And so It's really interesting to have this value proposition that is a very potentially expensive, and again, like I mentioned, really subsidized right now, tool that is incredibly powerful and incredibly useful for enterprises that is fighting against the fact that so many people want and need access to these tools. So in my opinion, I don't really think that we've seen any indication so far that poor return on investment is threatening the build out, right? A lot of the investments we're still seeing, even at the company level, are still being navigated towards AI. And it doesn't mean that that equation shouldn't be happening. It's just that it's not changing anything for the reality of the companies like hyperscalers that are investing the most right now. So for the most part, it's like every company is pushing right now to automate everything that they can. And I do think, to your point, that's maybe not sustainable over the long term, to the extent that prices keep getting raised for AI access, which it seems like it's going to need to do at some point. Again, when the private market funding dries up and these companies are public and they're suddenly trying to justify their valuations by generating profits, you raise the cost, and then the rationality has to come to enterprises. But I don't actually think we're seeing any of that rationality happening today yet. In fact, a lot of what we're seeing is still saying, hey, use these tools, but use our tools too. And when you look in that and you compare that to companies that have reported earnings, I mean, the adoption and usage of AI-based tooling is exponentially growing. I think the rationality comes when you start to see companies reducing their usage, and that's just simply not happening yet.
24: Yeah, Lou, token maxing is a catchy thing, but ROI maxing maybe isn't quite so catchy if you're, in this AI buildup.
26: So this is what's so hard about investing, right? Because I can look at this and it looks clear to me as daylight that this is not sustainable, that something has to break here. But I have no idea when that's going to be. And like Emily was saying, I don't necessarily think it's anytime soon, but like, look at the public companies. Alphabet, through the course of its lifetime, has prided itself on generating mid-teens return on invested capital in their businesses. Mm-hmm. They're not doing that with AI right now. And we are hearing people complain about how expensive it is. So something has to give. Hyperscalers are just going to have to generate more revenue to get those returns up because the costs are massive.
24: Well, and we're starting to see that on the model side.
26: Right.
24: The costs
26: are
24: going up. So it seems like we're at least moving in that direction.
26: Or there's yada, yada, yada, Moore's law. Things get less expensive over time and we learn to be more efficient. That could be part of it. But just this whole thing, I don't know how to kind of close that circle of like they aren't making enough right now to justify their investment. And there's already pushback on like what AI spending could be. Maybe it's just like the SaaS apocalypse where it's the only thing people spend on. I mean, I don't know where it's going to break. I don't know when it's going to break, but it just feels like the status quo can't go on forever. And that's kind of terrifying for me as an investor, because look, two out of three things could do just fine. And I don't want to sell everything and put it under the mattress, but just somewhere in the supply chain, it just, or this continuum, I just don't think we can go on like this indefinitely.
24: Well, Lou, I want to push on that a little bit with some of the stocks that have done really well in the market and some of the reasons that some of these costs from the model side and from a hyperscaler side are starting to go up. And that's that their costs are going up. If you look at a stock like Micron, that, you know, maybe one of the most talked about on the market right now, or the equipment companies, they're doing so well because there's so much demand. And what they've done is say, hey, we got a ton of demand. We're going to raise our prices. But that means that the ROI for all of these developments go down unless you also raise your prices. At the same time, it seems like what we're learning from a lot of these models is they're getting smarter, but they're also consuming more tokens. So it's like everything, instead of we've lived in a world over the last 40 or 50 years where technology gets cheaper and better at the same time. Both of those things happen. And it seems like the almost paradox in AI today is that it's getting better, but it's getting more expensive.
25: I think this is really interesting because there is an expectation that's being priced into the market right now that at scale, AI is going to get cheaper. Sure, we might see higher prices in the interim, but as the infrastructure build out matures, we're eventually going to get to the point where, you know, we start to recoup a lot of the initial investments. We saw this build out happen with the cloud, for instance. You know, Amazon got a lot of flack for the billions of dollars they spent in building out the cloud. And now we're reaping all the benefits of it with AWS. But I think one of the more complicated aspects of AI is, you know, begging the question of, when is enough enough? And you mentioned Mythos as a good example. It's this long-awaited model. It's the best of the best. Is it forever going to be the best of the best? Or is Anthropic going to have to continue to redevelop into AI training and reinvest into AI training to make the next best model to continue to compete with the competition? And to the extent that they're still spending tons and tons of money on, you know, model training as opposed to agentic usage, that still ends up being incredibly expensive. So we might not actually see the flattening curve that so many investors expect.
26: And I think that, yeah, this is a good articulation of just kind of what I mean, where something has to break. And I know that's a terrible language to use, but so let's say investors are right to bid up the suppliers and the picks and shovels and all of this because the prices are going to hold. Then investors are also bidding up the hyperscalers, saying that they're going to turn this into a great profit center. And there's also this optimism in kind of the user side that things are going to get more efficient because AI is going to take over a lot of things that we're doing, other things. I just don't see how all three of those things can be true, that the suppliers sustain their revenue and margins, the hyperscalers, it turns out to be a good ROIC investment, and we see real economic savings or economic efficiency generated on the user side. It just feels like there's a tension there that has to resolve itself at some point.
24: Yeah, if we want to use an analogy, smartphones have been incredibly profitable for Apple, but smartphones have not been particularly profitable for Apple's suppliers. So if you were, you know, betting on the iPhone being incredibly successful and you said, but I don't want to buy Apple, I'm going to buy its suppliers who are building, you know, screens or building lenses, there's very, very few of those suppliers. And I invested in one back in the day that was doing, I think, some of the screens for cameras and also the watch, that ended up going bankrupt because they pushed those suppliers so hard. So typically what happens in these supply chains is somewhere in that supply chain, there's a choke point, there's a differentiation that really matters, and it can't be everything. I think that's what Lou is kind of getting at. And that's sort of the trouble we have right now as investors, figuring out what's sustainable and what isn't. When we come back, I do want to talk about what's going on with AI on the consumer side, because there's a lot of changes coming. 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
1: 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Up next, we have Satchmo. 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
2: That's right, a group known especially for their couch-snuggling, ball-chasing, face-licking, tail-wagging, backyard-hanging, and, of course, companionship.
1: And what breed would you say Satchmo is?
2: I'd have to go with maybe a Labish, Terrier, Hound, Chihuahua-looking kind of mix.
1: Tremendous dog.
2: I'd also like to point out Satchmo's coloring, a white, gray, brown, black brindle. Simply marvelous.
1: You know, it's such a treat to watch a dog like this.
2: Now, let's see him in action.
1: Look how he makes eye contact with his person.
2: That's actually known as the treat stare.
1: How intuitive. And now he appears to be excitedly turning in circles.
2: Ah, the happy dance, so common with this group.
1: And finally, the loving face lick.
2: It's great how he just gets in there and, well, licks.
1: Fantastic. But really, the best way to know an amazing shelter pet like Satchmo is to meet one.
2: Visit theshelterpetproject.org today. Adopt.
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27: Okay, forest animals, today is a new day. 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
27: 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I like it. Okay, river.
29: Dude.
27: How's the temperature?
29: It's a refreshing 52 degrees, man. 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
27: Ah, good. Owl, you here?
30: Of course.
27: Who's asking? I am. Look, you know the drill. Sleep during the day, scare the kids at night.
30: Perfect. I love my job.
27: Oak tree?
31: Sup?
27: Still in the same place I left you last year. That's what I like. Consistency.
31: Well, it's not like I'm going anywhere for the next couple hundred years.
27: 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Turtle. 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
29: He's not here yet, man.
27: He's late every morning. 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Okay. Squirrel. Has anybody seen Mr. Squirrel?
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24: Welcome back to Motley Fool and Jim's Investing. Let's turn this discussion to the consumer side of artificial intelligence. And one of the things, Lou, that I thought was interesting this week was Meta is going to be starting to focus more on AI for enterprises. This is a company that has primarily been a consumer business. They have the advertising business, and that's something that businesses have to deal with. But their other foray into this was in the world of VR, where they tried to make this, you know, workspace, I think is what it was called, a big thing, made productivity tools that they were going to actually sell to people. That almost seems like what they're doing with AI, moving more to competing with Google, which is a little bit strange for a company that's always been a consumer company.
26: Yeah. So I brought up Willie Sutton the other day, and I'm going to go back to it today. Why are they going to the enterprise? Because that's where the money is, right? It's the same reason that Willie Sutton. Look, I am a Meta consumer, and I have seen with some amusement their attempts to try to add their AI to my feed, you know, like it'll be some random school saying, congratulations to so-and-so for winning a track meet. And the helpful prompts are, how long has so-and-so trained for this track meet? How many people have won that, you know, like, just like trying to force this into my life and failing miserably. I mean, Emily and I can debate this. I'm not going to say consumers are anti-AI, but I don't think consumers have found the same value in AI that that businesses have. And look, businesses have a lot bigger checkbooks to deploy. I still don't know what Meta really is going to do with all the trillions they're going to spend on this. And they seem to have I wouldn't want to have to be in charge of their monetization strategy versus some of their competitors. But if I was them, I would just try and I'd be doing the same thing. So yeah, I can't really criticize.
24: Emily, it does seem like we talked about all the things that Anthropic is doing right. That is almost entirely based on the fact that they do coding really well with AI. It's not that Anthropic is the absolute best chatbot for, you know, LLMs that you and I might use. I mean, I do use Claude, but the most of their money is made with coding. And that is something that seems like everybody is just chasing because that's where OpenAI is going too.
25: Yes, and that's what I find really frustrating about this whole conversation from the perspective of Meta is because I think Anthropic understands, for at least now, what AI does really well, which is strict rules-based processing. And something like coding is direct. It's rules-based. There's very little room for nuance when it comes to something like developing code. It works or it doesn't work. And throughout the majority of human life, there's a lot of nuance in everything else, right? There's human creativity, there's perspectives, there's analysis. And that tends to be highly subjective versus the objective reality that is coding. So Anthropic is right. And they're well positioned to focus on the enterprise, to focus on the objective versus the subjective. But Meta just lacks the complete awareness, the self-awareness that is needed to understand what it does well, which is much, much more subjective versus objective. So I really hate the way that this company has continued to allocate capital. I think Meta has done well in spite of its leadership team and their capital allocation decisions, not because of it, because they have this amazing base. They're an ad-based business when push comes to shove. So what they should be doing is catalyzing and using AI to drive something like engagement to make their ads better. They don't need to try to compete with Anthropic. They don't even need to try to compete with an OpenAI and ChatGPT. All they need to do is adopt the technology as it comes to them. But we see management continue to try to keep up with companies that are doing dramatically different things than what they're trying to do. And as an investor, I just find myself like wanting to pull my hair out at looking at their decisions. But I think Meta will probably do well in spite of it all.
24: Well, it does seem like a case where Mark Zuckerberg has always had this complex where he wants the business to be something that it's not. You know, Sheryl Sandberg, I would argue, was probably the most important person in the history of Meta platforms or Facebook, if we can now please go back to that, because she actually built the ad business, made that a real thing, made that the driver of the business so that all these other side projects could happen. You know, even the way that Zuckerberg has often talked about connecting people, right? That's not really what Instagram and Facebook does at this point. If anything, the studies show the opposite happens. So it does seem like this strange place, Emily, where he's trying to build this vision of the future that he thinks the world wants. And what the world really wants is just some mindless content and maybe some good ads in your Instagram feed so I know, you know, where to get my next belt or pair of socks.
25: Yes, exactly. And hilariously enough, AI actually does mindless content pretty well. So all of this should be acting as a massive tailwind to Meta. But what I will say is I actually think that some of the best when it comes to AI maybe is still in front of businesses like Meta. We spend so much time talking on the enterprise side because that's where people are willing to spend the money. But I don't think it's a done deal that it's more useful for enterprises than it is for individuals. I just think individuals are being so heavily subsidized right now that they don't need to pay for AI. I think the moment, if all of our large language models got together and said, we're no longer going to be offering AI services for free, we're going to start charging for it, a lot of individual consumers be willing to pay a low monthly fee to access something like ChatGPT, to access Claude, to access other bots beyond just the way that they're available for free today. So I think that's maybe being undervalued here a bit. And in the years to come, we'll probably see more of a push for that.
24: All right, Emily, if you have to pay for your chatbot, how much are you paying a month?
25: Certainly not $20. No offense, OpenAI. But I you know, look, half that I think is fair. Give me enough of a resource that I can quickly find a recipe when I need it, when I can quickly ask a question and get voice response, that sort of thing. The basic responses is where I think this sort of service does well with individual consumers. And some people will pay for that. More people than are paying for it today.
26: So $20, 300 million Americans. I know it's not Americans, but that's only $72 billion a year. They're not.
25: Only
26: are we going to cover our costs here? Well, I mean, where are we going to cover our costs? Yeah, I mean, yikes.
24: Yeah, it will be very interesting to see how the enterprise and the consumer side differentiate, because I think that is really happening in this business right now. When we come back, we're going to get some favorite quotes from Emily and Lou. You're listening to Motley Fool, Hidden Gems Investing.
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0: Republicans in Texas are focused now on getting the vote out in November. That's now the primary voters. This week chose Attorney General Ken Paxton as their candidate for U.S. Senate rather than incumbent John Cornyn. Senate Majority Leader John Thune says it's time for all Republicans in Texas to pull together and put all their energy into, in his words, keeping the state red. Defense Secretary Pete Hegseth says Washington remains committed to the Indo-Pacific region, but also softened some of his past rhetoric in which he described China as an imminent threat. Speaking at the Shangri-La Defense Conference for Asia in Singapore, Hegseth said U.S. policy aims to preserve a favorable balance of power in the region and prevent any one country from total domination. New data suggests artificial intelligence is creating jobs, not cutting them. A chart highlighted by President Trump's AI advisor this week shows hiring is actually...
14: KDOW. Streaming now.

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2: Yeah, I'll go a step further too. Like if you watch every night, they tell you why the stocks went up or down and whether or not that's right or not. But almost always it's something we already knew. Like mostly there's every now and then there's a shock to the system, but mostly it's just we collectively decide to care about something we already knew. That's when stocks move.
3: Emily?
4: Yeah, I'm sure this is, quote, attributable to a famous investor I'm since forgetting, but I'm going to attribute it to my former colleague here, Jim Mueller, who told me this quote on my first day at the Motley Fool. And he said, pessimists sound smart, but optimists make more money. And again, I know this is attributable to somebody else, but I really took it to heart because if anybody who's listening to me on a podcast probably knows, I am maybe the biggest pessimist that has existed. If there is a side of an argument that I can take, I will take the other side of the argument just for the sake of having a fight. And you do sound so smart whenever you look down on whatever it is that people are excited about, right? I had this very long conversation around AI. I'm obviously sounding very pessimistic around it. Look at what's kept the market performing so well throughout the course of not just 2026, but over the past few years. If you were a pessimist when it comes to your investments and never invested in any AI related company, you would be losing money today versus the broader market. So it's great to have the perspective and the awareness that not everything is hunky-dory all the time, but I do not manage my portfolio in a pessimistic manner. My portfolio sounds and looks very different than I do on a podcast, and I'm preparing myself for the worst because my portfolio is heavily invested in the market and growth-oriented investments for the long term.
3: To even take that to the next level is, I almost think that the best investors sound crazy. Because they're investing in these things. Like you listen to, you know, venture capitalists and they're explaining this world that doesn't exist. And you're like, that sounds nuts. And even if they're wrong, it's like the, what I shoot for the moon, but if I miss, I hit the stars kind of a thing. It's having that level of optimism or forcing that into yourself. You know, this is one of the reasons I invest every single month, because it forces me to go, okay, what do I like? Not rather than saying, what don't I like each month? So I think there is something just broadly to learn there, whether it's optimism, whether it's craziness, some of those things are going to be the best tools that you can have as an investor. I do want to add one here. I think this came from Munger. Show me the incentives, I'll show you the outcome. And I think there are so many things in the world that you can apply this to. Think about this when you're hearing quotes from executives, when you're hearing quotes from, you know, people about AI. What are their incentives? And it'll help you put context to how to interpret that. All right. One of the things we like to talk about is books. So Emily, what is your favorite investing book?
4: So this might come as a bit of a surprise, and I will say it's not necessarily my favorite from the perspective of how it's written or, you know, the size of it, but it's a little book that beat the market by Joel Greenblatt. And the reason why it's my favorite is because A, it was one of the first investing books I ever read, but B, I think it provides probably the most critical lesson to new investors. And it's around the mentality of long-term investing. The book itself kind of purports to found the magic formula, so to speak, to beating the markets. So the formula doesn't naturally work anymore, so ignore that aspect of it, in my opinion. But the most important thing to take away from this book, if you do choose to read it, is the fact that Greenblatt ran a fund based off of this formula for a number of years under the expectation that it would drive market beating results, right? Had done the back testing, done the logic, and said, okay, this is our magic formula. This is our strategy for beating the markets. And after, I can't remember exactly how long it was, a number of years of underperformance, the fund was actually closed and was given over to somebody who actually kept that same mentality, that same kind of magic formula, so to speak, that then, of course, went on to beat the markets. And this is kind of the takeaway, which is don't be so short-termist in your strategy and your goals that you lose sight of the bigger picture. It's the most critical thing for long-term investors. The best advantage that we as individual retail investors have is our long-term focus. The inability, or I should say the lack of responsibility to report something like quarterly metrics to investors who are going to take their capital away on short notice. We are the owners of our own capital, and we can take that

0: long-term mindset. And I think this book communicates that so well.
1: I went back to the 90s. I've always liked stories over textbooks. I'd much rather hear a story to learn than kind of just, have to memorize facts. Roger Lowenstein is the best financial writer of kind of my generation, I think. One of his books, When Genius Failed, which is the story of the rise and fall of long-term capital management, the original quant fund. This was the crash before the dot-com crash. All of these smart academics came together, figured out how to break the market or to outsmart the market, and it failed spectacularly. I learned so much about just how Wall Street works, how investing works from reading this book, and just kind of, we'll get to this. It's kind of a theme with me. I don't know, but like I think everyone's first crash is hopefully when the hubris is sucked out of you, and just seeing the way ego, or to seeing the way, that got in the way of this. I just think it's a fascinating story about kind of just how, I guess, back to mindset, just like Emily said, about how mindset can go terribly wrong.
2: I want to give a quick shout out to the book Built to Last, because I think that compares a whole series of comparing two different companies and why one company succeeded and another company failed. So really fascinating business lessons. But if you haven't read Confessions of a Wall Street Addict, which is by Jim Cramer, this is not a book that I learned anything about investing and how which stocks to buy, but rather how the market works. And I think that underbelly is just fascinating to learn about because it does allow you to take a step back and go, okay, this is what's happening over the past hour or the past week. Is that crazy? And you can go, yeah, it is, because the day-to-day of the market is absolutely crazy. I mean, there are stories of him or his colleagues like cornering CFOs in hotel lobbies so that they could try to suss out, are you going to beat your numbers or not? Calling analysts, trying to figure out, are you going to upgrade or downgrade a stock? That was how things worked in the 80s and 90s. There are different things today. There's quantitative, trading, algorithmic trading, all kinds of stuff. But once you start to understand that underbelly of the market, I think it is a little bit easier to be a long-term investor, which is, I guess, kind of our theme here is the takeaway is thinking about 10 years is much wiser than thinking about the next 10 minutes. All right, I wanted to give you a little bit of an opportunity to tell us some stories about the market. Lou, what is the most interesting thing someone in the industry has told or taught you about the market?
1: So I'm going to stay on a theme here, and again, back to like your first toe stubbing is the one that hopefully teaches you a lesson. Back in the 90s, I was working for kind of more an institutional, and there was a stock called eToys that was kind of now just the quintessential dot-com bust stock. They peaked, I want to say, in October of 1999, and they were 80 something dollars per share. The writing was on the wall going into the next year, but we were smarter than everybody else. And we knew eToys was a terrible business, but we also knew that eToys was going to put out a ton of press releases as we approached the holiday season. And all of these silly investors who are stupider than us were going to buy up the shares on those press releases, and we were going to get in, make a fortune, and get out. I believe that by December of 2020, eToys was at a buck. All right. The lesson there is that, in my career, I've found the times I feel like I'm the most clever are usually the times that I'm making the stupidest mistakes. I think you have to learn that the hard way. But,
2: Yeah.
1: I mean, I like to think I wouldn't do this if I didn't have some advantages. And I do think I'm capable of beating the conventional wisdom. That's why I buy individual stocks. But at the end of the day, I'm not nearly as smart as I want to think I am. And I think that's probably true of most of us.
2: Emily?
0: It's really hard to follow that up, but I'll do my best here. And in order to do so, I'll steal probably what I think is maybe one of the most interesting things that I've been told by somebody in the industry, and actually by Motley Fool co-founder David Gardner. And this was, again, during my first week here at the Fool. We sat down. I believe we were playing code names together as a, kind of welcome to the company activity. And he said one of his favorite pieces of investing advice is to simply live a more interesting life. And for, a, how old was I? Gosh, like 23, 24-year-old, who had just kind of started my investing journey. That was a weird piece of non-conventional wisdom that has stuck with me because I think the idea is you can really use the opportunity to expand your circle of competence, to learn what you don't know, to see things from a different perspective. Because on every transaction you have in the market, there's two sides, right? And to lose points, we always think that we're the smartest ones. We're buying a stock when somebody else is selling it. We're selling a stock when somebody else is buying it. But the truth is, for every decision that you make, somebody out there who's probably just as smart is making the opposite decision. And the only way that you can get and expand, try new risks, get new perspectives, is to go out there in the world and experience things beyond just your little narrow slice of life. And I, for anybody who's followed me on TV or otherwise, have know that I take that advice very much to heart. And I think it would make us all better investors to get those new perspectives.
2: I interned at a hedge fund in grad school, and some of the most, to Lou's point, I think it was Lou who said, you know, the real life experience, the stories is really where you learn. Spending 3 months with the people who are making markets every day, who are trying to find little tiny edges, is fascinating. And as my time there came to an end, the owner, who was very wealthy, had done extremely well investing, had been in the hedge fund world for, I don't know, 30 years or so at that point, said, eventually we all blow up. The trick is to make it as long as possible. And it was just, it was so fascinating to hear this fragility of people in that industry. And again, I am a completely the opposite investor. We were looking for things that were going to, you know, make money tomorrow or the next day, or, you know, making markets is having your computer closest to the exchange. Those were the kinds of things that we were doing at that fund. So it was fascinating to learn about that. But to have the acknowledgement that, hey, eventually I'm going to be wrong, and I'm going to be really wrong, and this is all going to go belly up, is just, it's a very, very different corner of the market than I'm used to now. So, but just again, being aware of those things is I think a good thing to learn about. All right. I want to give a quick moment for some maybe hidden gems as we, and some stock talk as we end this segment. And I want to do this in honor of Ferrari, who took a big swing with the Luce this week, getting panned online. But I don't know. I think it's probably going to do okay. If you're taking a big swing on investments over the next, let's say, 20 years or so, Emily, where are there some hidden gems for you?
0: So this company, old hidden gems recommendation, but one that I think is the definition of big swings, and that's Transmedics. The ticker is TMDX. With all these big swings, I will say, different to Ferrari necessarily, this is a very, very risky investment. So if somebody chooses to dip their toes in, I really encourage them to do some additional due diligence. But I like what the company is trying to do, which is moving in healthcare logistics. They've built a platform that aims to keep organ donors, or donor organs, I should say, alive and functioning outside of the body for as long as possible during transport. They're in the process of trying to vertically integrate that entire organ transplant supply chain. And this is obviously, for anybody who's been through the healthcare system, especially here in the United States, a massive opportunity because of the need associated with organ transplant. It's a company that is the definition of volatile, though. So like I said, you know, tread carefully. But if they're able to crack the code here for organ transplants and manage to keep them alive, then that is just, yeah, it's a game changer for people's lives and hopefully investors.
2: Along the lines of Intuitive Surgical, who is probably one of the Motley Fool's most successful picks long term. Lou?
1: Well, like Emily said, almost by definition, big swings, 100x, whatever, you're taking on a ton of risk. And Emily said it three times, but I need to say it too. Caveat. We're not saying that there's no risk here. But look, if you want to look at that category, space for me is that category all the way across the board. I don't know what becomes of it. Right now, we're in this process where everything's about to get really a lot more affordable, and we're going to figure out what really smart people can do with it. I don't know how it plays out, but I do think that there's going to be some crazy, crazy good investments there. If you really want a stock, and the biggest long shot, I think, I'm just going for bust here. Little company just went public, Merlin. Autonomous flying is what they're trying to do. I don't think in my lifetime I'm ever going to get on a Delta jet that doesn't have a pilot. But Travis, the world needs 600,000 more pilots than we have over the next 25 years. If you can get this tech good enough that we could just reduce the numbers in the cockpit in half or something like that, that is going to be a massive success. The issue is, it's autonomous flying. So God help us if we ever get there. So we'll see.
2: I don't know about the 100x expectation in space, Lou. I've been following space for 6 months, and what I have learned is that these stocks go up 10x every 6 months.
3: I was going to say, we're already 100x.
2: All right, when we come back, we are going to get to the stocks on our radar. 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

0: Of course my kid's in the right car seat. Well, I think he is.
1: Yeah, my kid's in a booster seat. He was ready to move up. He is ready, right?
2: Her car seat looks like the right size.
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12: 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All personal finance content follows The Motley Fool's editorial standards and is not approved by advertisers. 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To see our full advertising disclosure, please check out our show notes. We like to end the show with the stocks on our radar. Emily, you're up first. What are you looking at this week?
13: I'm looking at FedEx Freight. The ticker, once it goes public and listed on June 1st, will be FDXF. But this is actually a spinoff from FedEx. And once they complete this spinoff, it should be the largest LTL that's less than truckload carrier in North America by revenue, just under $9 billion in sales, with a really strong operating ratio, just above 84%. That's not an Old Dominion Freight Line level of good, but it is much better than their competitors. And while the spinoff here will satisfy saddle the company with a lot of debt. They're making a big payout to FedEx. I do think this is probably spinning off the better part of FedEx's business, and it's something that I think all investors maybe should just keep an eye on over the course of the next coming quarters.
12: Dan Boyd behind the glass, are you interested in the good FedEx?
14: You know, it's hard to argue with FedEx in general, y'all, because like I'm pretty sure, judging by my emails today, that I'm going to have a FedEx driver visiting my house at some point today. Yeah, they're kind of everywhere. Ubiquitous company.
15: I think I am as well. I'm getting the same emails, or maybe we're on the same email chain. Lou, what are you looking at this week?
16: So, Dan, I'm looking at Astronix, ticker ATRO. And Astronix is an aerospace electronic supplier. It sounds kind of boring, but let me tell you what they really do. They make those in-flight entertainment systems that keep your kid occupied on a plane and keep all the other kids occupied. So we love this company right there. They also have a defense business. And when we considered this company for our national security portfolio last December, what we said was Astronix was at an inflection point, with both their commercial and defense businesses having the ability to really, you know, interesting growth opportunities up ahead. This week, we saw some of that play out. The company announced it received a purchase order from the U.S. Army for radio systems. For now, it's only $44 million. It's just a demo, but there are hundreds of millions more where that came from as it plays out. What this does is adds a lot of clarity about revenue in the years to come. Couple that with a still red-hot market for commercial travel and the premium airlines trying to differentiate themselves with electronics, with plugs in the seats, all of these kind of fringe items, but the things that this company is great at. And I think there's room to fly here.
12: Dan, what do you think about the infotainment systems in aircraft?
14: Room to fly. Lou thinks he's so funny, huh?
16: I do. I love myself, Dan. You know that.
14: You know, it's a little bit of whiplash here going from infotainment to military applications, but it definitely is an interesting stock. And as somebody with two young children, I can't understate the value of those things.
12: All right. What's going on your watch list, FedEx Freight or Astronix?
14: I'm actually very curious in both companies this week. Travis, it's rare. Usually our analysts give me a dud, especially when Emily shows up and says, here's a terrible company that you shouldn't invest in. But it's on my watch list now. So I actually am more interested in FedEx Freight. I like FedEx. Let's go.
12: All right, it'll be just interesting to see how that one plays out, because GE had some good spinoffs over the past couple of years. Thanks, everybody, for listening to the show. That's all the time we have. We'll see you here next time.
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1: breaking news at Town Hall. I'm Bob Agnew in Washington. The Senate's top Republican says it's time to shift gears in the Lone Star State.
2: We've got to pivot and go all in.
1: All in, says Senate Majority Leader John Thune, to make sure that Texas helps Attorney General Ken Paxton defeat Democrat James Tallarico in November.
2: It's time to get in that general election footing and do the hard work that's necessary to make sure that Paxton wins and we keep Texas red.
1: And the Senate leader was interviewed this week on the Hugh Hewitt Show. Correspondent Bernie Bennett reports President Trump has endorsed a GOP challenger to Representative Nancy Mace's campaign for South Carolina governor, backing instead Lieutenant Governor Pam Evatt.
3: The president lauded Evatt as an American first patriot who never wavered in a Truth Social post on Friday evening. Also in a social media post on Friday, Mace responded, suggesting that her advocacy for the release of the Justice Department's files related to its probe into convicted sex offender Jeffrey Epstein contributed to the president's decision not to back her. Trump's Friday endorsement also snubbed Republican Congressman Ralph Norman, who had taken a slight lead on Mace in recent polling. Bernie Bennett in Washington.
1: A federal judge says Donald Trump's name must be removed from the John F. Kennedy Center for the Performing Arts.
23: U.S. District Judge Christopher Cooper ruled that the rebranding of the Kennedy Center as the Trump Kennedy Center violates the law and ordered that Trump's name be removed from the building within 2 weeks. The judge said Trump can't close or rename the Kennedy Center, ruling that it cannot be officially named for anyone else unless Congress approves it. Congresswoman Joyce Beatty, an Ohio Democrat, sued President Trump and others to stop the unlawful renaming of the Kennedy Center. Bill Alexander, Washington.
1: More record-high closings on Wall Street on Friday as all the major indexes added to their previous high gains. The Dow Jones Industrial Average picked up an additional 363 points. The NASDAQ at the closing bell was up by 55 points. More on these stories at townhall.com.
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30: 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And while most of David's guests are doctors or authorities in their area of expertise, they do not diagnose or prescribe on the air. If you have a medical condition that requires treatment, see a health professional. The information contained in this program is for educational and entertainment purposes only. And now, your host of Dr. Health Radio, the snowman himself, David Snow.
31: A patient entered the doctor's office complaining of a nonstop headache and anxiety. The doc's questioning didn't draw any conclusions, so he asked her to disrobe and proceeded to examine her. What did the doctor discover? Well, he discovered on her buttocks a nitroglycerin patch. Somehow, her husband's patch for his heart condition had found its way to the back of her body. And I'll let you use your imagination on that one. Aloha and good morning, and welcome once again to the Healthiest Hour on Radio. Thanks so much for tuning in to our Blue Moon Weekend edition of the program. Actually, a full moon is tomorrow, and it's called that name because of it's the second full moon of the month, in the same month, first one being May 1st, of course. And gosh, can you believe it? Tomorrow's already the last day of the month. So it's time to get your health together for the summer. And so we are helping you do that. And because May is also National Physical Fitness and Sports Month, we're going to be focusing in on cardio fitness, paying extra attention to the most important muscle in your body, and that is your heart. So in just a matter of minutes, physician's assistant Keith Siraki joins us. He is from the Heart Specialists of Sarasota, a branch of Sarasota Memorial Hospital here in Florida, and he'll be joining us with his knowledge of how to keep your heart as healthy as possible by improving your level of fitness, among other things. He's extremely well qualified to speak on this topic, as you'll hear in just a few minutes. So that you may never have to wear a nitroglycerin patch that may come off on your liver, as I mentioned just a minute ago at the outset of the program. First, though, some news you can use, plus our regular weekly features of the Fitness File, Sexual Health, and the Funny Bone Pharmacy. By the way, we'll talk to Keith. I'm going to ask him. I can't remember a show where I've had so much material and so little time to cover it, but I'm going to ask him as many questions as I can about cardiac fitness, you know, the fitness tracking devices, what about those, heart health indicators, of course, we'll cover blood pressure and pulse rate, blood sugar, VO2 max, cholesterol, triglycerides, and everything having to do with the heart, plus what specific physical activities and exercises can you do to improve your cardiac fitness, and then we'll talk about age and gender limitations or your body limitations on exercise itself. So a lot of information to cover. And if you miss any part of the show, you can always go to the website, drhealthradio.com, and listen to the show all over again. Just look for the May 30th date and then the title, of course, today, Cardio Fitness. And that'll be on our website early next week when my producer puts it on the drhealthradio.com website. In the Nutrition Nook, according to the European Society of Cardiology, ultra-processed foods have been linked to a 50% higher risk of cardiovascular disease-related death and may boost the risk of obesity by over 55%. And of course, obesity itself is related to dozens of other diseases, including several types of cancer. Also, ultra-processed foods, they say, increase your risk of diabetes by 40%. So, you got to get off the processed and onto the natural. Last month, Men's Health Magazine asked 7 cardiologists how they keep their hearts healthy, and I wanted to share with you just a few of the responses. Dr. Jonathan Fisher, author of Just One Heart, said, "If I can't do a full workout, I go for 4 or 5 minutes of high-intensity intervals, that is 30 seconds effort, 30 seconds recovery, on whatever their exercise he's doing, such as squats or push-ups or even micro workouts," he says, offer many of the same cardiovascular benefits as longer sessions. Another doctor, integrative cardiologist Dr. Joel Kahn, and we've had him on the show many years ago, but he said that if he has lots to do and no time to do it, or no time to eat rather, he grabs a better snack. Dr. Kahn said he would rather skip a meal, then grab some fast food or processed food, and he went on to say that you're better off eating a few bananas from, you know, gas station or at least something fresh than pulling into McDonald's and buying a fish fillet sandwich. Fiber-rich food or fruit, he mentioned, beats over-processed junk food that's usually high in calories and low in fiber. And the doctor says that one of his regular snacks is roasted edamame with wasabi, which, of course, has protein, fiber, and, of course, you get the kick of the wasabi. Okay, for our Florida listeners, I've got to mention this today. Mentioned it last week, but today is the day. 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Today, you're in for a treat because today is Abby's Customer Appreciation Thank You event, one of their biggest events of the year. 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And I will be there later this morning, of course, after the show, giving out Dr. Health Radio pens and flyers. But most of all, I'd love to meet you, the listeners out there in radio.
0: Radioland, which I never get to meet, other than occasions like this today. So if you're anywhere near or in Tampa this morning, I'll be there later in the morning and into the afternoon. So head on down to Abby's Health and Nutrition in Carrollwood. That's 14374 North Del Mabry. And for more information, you can go to abbyshealthfood.com. So I hope to see you there in just a few hours. That's a few hours from now. All right. Elsewhere in heart news, a simple trick for a stronger heart. They say that low-level dehydration is common in women over 50 since the body's thirst mechanism weakens with age. And even mild dehydration, and I'm going to ask Keith about this later, can cause muscles in like your heart to temporarily shrink while also thickening your blood, which is not good because it's going to make your heart work harder and increase your risk of clots. But you want to spread that throughout the day. You know, your body can't really absorb more than 4 to 8 ounces of water at a time. And if you do want to drink more than that, put some electrolyte solution or drink an electrolyte drink at the time, because if it's just pure water, it's going to go right through you if it's, you know, more than 8 ounces or so. Okay, let's see, where else are we going? Oh, the diet department. The real cause of obesity. This was a study some time ago from Stanford Medical School. They indicated the real culprit is too little exercise. It's not so much too much, or well, it is too many calories, but more so the sedentary lifestyle that we've been leading. Here, listen to this. From 1994 to 2010, the percentage of adult women who did no physical activity in their spare time climbed from 19% to 52%. Well, the number of sedentary men in that same period of time increased from 11% to 44%. That's four times as much, or as little as, four times the rate of sedentary behavior, that is, over that same period of time. And the calorie count did not go that much higher during that time. So they say that it's more the sedentary lifestyle than it is calories. But, you know, folks... And also, they conclude the article by saying that the obesity can shorten your life expectancy by 6.5 to 14 years compared with people of normal weight. So that's worse than smoking, for goodness sake. I mean, you know, obesity is the new smoking. All right, cardiovascular disease, this is no news, but it's the leading cause of death in the U.S. You already know that. This is from the American College of Cardiology. They released the 2026 cardiovascular statistics in the United States. And they say that while deaths from heart disease and stroke declined from the 1990s through the early 2010s, progress has stalled over the last decade, and the overall cardiovascular risk is showing an upward trend. So that's not good. We'll talk to Keith about that in just a minute. Oh, and you've seen this story in the news. Oh, gosh. I'll have to save this for next week. That has to do with pneumonia. Okay. And then heat protects man from Alzheimer's. I want to ask, actually, I'm going to save this article for when we have Keith Siraki on, because it has to do with heat exposure and heat shock proteins that are produced in the body that help protect you. And actually, and then the benefits of sauna baths, we'll cover that as well. I have to pick and choose these articles because I have so many to tackle. Well, you know, last week, if you were with us, we talked about travel wellness with our guest experts. And time away from your daily routine is so important to your mental health. And some creative ideas that I had, some getaways that I didn't have time to share with you last week. Staycations, you know, most of you have done those somewhere close to home that you never, going somewhere nearby that you've never experienced before, whether it's an attraction, accommodation, or recreation. And then there's something I call the straycation, and I've done this before. And let me ask my producer if he's ever done it. It's taking a road you've never driven on and follow it and trying to get lost or go astray. Have you ever done that, AJ?
4: I used to do that before GPS.
0: Oh, okay. Not purposely, you mean? Not deliberately?
4: Yeah, no, honestly, purposely before GPS, but now it's kind of hard to get lost anywhere because you have your GPS.
0: But turn it off, for God's sake.
4: That's just crazy talk.
0: Oh, stop it. Yeah, I can cut you off at any time. Oh, wait, no, you can cut me off at any time. Sorry. Okay. Anyway, try to get lost on an adventurous day. What do you say? Okay. And, of course, then there's the month of May, which there's only a few days left, but you can have a maycation, right? And then one last idea I thought of is having a daycation, taking a day off from your usual routine, doing something completely different from what you normally would have done on that day off. All right. And speaking of vacations and, travel wellness, ever heard of leisure sickness? Well, it's why some people don't get sick until they actually take time off or go on vacation. Breaking yourself away from the regular work routine. And if you're a high-achieving individual, you're especially prone to this. If you have a stressful job, you're more likely to get sick when you do take a break. How can that be? Well, you could experience everything from colds and flu-like symptoms to headaches and fatigue. So the reason that this is the case is it has to do with our friend cortisol, the friend or foe stress hormone. According to primary physician Dr. Steven Goldberg, that's what's happening when your immune system in check is controlling inflammation. And then the moment you slow down and decompress, cortisol levels drop, and what was suppressed by the high cortisol levels comes to the surface, whether it's a chronic or acute condition or disease. All right, so much for that. Let's go to the fitness file. All right. Actually, before fitness file, I got to tell you that today is the United Nations International Day of the Potato. Well, why is that important? Well, the potato, it feeds two-thirds of the world's population. They use it as a staple food, although I think rice is still the number one staple worldwide on that basis. But unfortunately, over 70% of our potatoes here in America, we eat them in the form of French fries or chips or tater tots, and it's not the healthy baked potato that you might want to consume if you want to be concerned about your health. So I just wanted to mention that. Okay, in the fitness file, did you see these enhanced games that debuted last weekend in Las Vegas? That's where all the athletes, well, except for four of them, used a cocktail of performance-enhancing drugs. And the drugs were, different categories, testosterone esters, anabolic agents, peptides, metabolic modulators, etc. Anyway, they all had this competitive edge, right? It was interesting. And the organizers say these so-called enhanced games revealed that 91% of the participating athletes used testosterone, 78% used growth hormone, 62% stimulants, 50% metabolic modulators, and 41% EPO, that's the blood doping, and then 29% used anabolic steroids. Apparently it's, I did read a different report that, a double-digit percentage of Olympic athletes regularly cheat, but not all of them, only a few percentage of them get caught because they're on cutting-edge type of products. Anyway, so much for that. Let's see, elsewhere in exercise. Do we have time for this? We still have sexual health and the Funny Bone Pharmacy. Okay, what's the best exercise for a long life? Well, turns out mixing it up, different types of physical exercise or activity may be the best exercise plan for a longer life, according to new research. The large studies span more than 30 years apiece, including 100,000 participants, and they looked at everything from walking and jogging, running, cycling, to swimming and racket sports, weight training, yoga, and vigorous outdoor work, and they found that they were all associated with a lower risk of death from any cause, but emerging what they found too was a greater variety produced even greater results or better results. So a greater variety of exercise that someone does, so cross training or just a variety. It's kind of like nutrition when you think about it. Even if one particular food is very nutritious, you're not going to eat just that one food exclusively, right? And for one thing, it's boring, and for the other thing, you won't get the diversity of nutrients that you would otherwise receive by eating a variety of nutritious foods. So it is with exercise. All right, let's go to matters of sexual health. kissing, maybe millions of years old. Early humans may have kissed, and our ape ancestors, rather, could have done it as far back as 21 million years ago. They say that ancient texts hint that sexual kissing was practiced in Egypt at least 4,500 years ago, and Neanderthals they exchanged oral bacteria with Homo sapiens, that's us, and also chimpanzees and bonobos and our distant relatives have all been observed kissing. Well, scientists say that there isn't enough data to say that or why kissing evolved. Two hypotheses. Here's one. It could enhance reproductive success either by promoting arousal or by letting animals assess mate quality. For instance, this was funny. If someone had bad breath, then you could choose not to reproduce with them. Now, there's a mouthwash commercial if I ever heard one. Another idea is that non-sexual kissing developed from grooming and is useful for strengthening bonding and mitigating social tension. So take your pick on that. All right, and the Funny Bone Pharmacy. All right, here's a sign that says, my doctor has given me 3 days to give up drinking. I've picked the 5th of June, July 17th, and October 9th. I don't think that's what the doctor meant. My dilemma is 25% of me wants to be slim and trim, but the other 75% of me wants pasta, cheesecake, and unlimited glasses of wine. And I like this cartoon. It's a man, actually a doctor, giving his patient a list on a piece of paper. He says, pick something you can tolerate from this list of side effects, and I'll prescribe something appropriate. Yeah, you can pick your side effects as well as picking your drugs. All right, and then Maxine, that crabby cartoon character, has some interesting heart health humor. And we're going to talk to Keith about heart health in just a minute. But she says, there's a special place in my heart for family. I think that explains the palpitations. Here's another. She says, if I ever get a heart transplant, I want my exes. It's never been used. Guess he didn't have a heart. And finally, my doctor asked me if I ever had a stress test. She says, sure, it's called life. And we're going to talk about stress tests and much more as we cover cardiac fitness with our guest, physician assistant Keith Siraki, in just a minute. So stay tuned as Dr. Health Radio continues.
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0: Welcome back to the show. David Snow on your radio. Hey, we hope your heart is as young as you are. We want to keep it that way. And that's why we have Keith Seracki joining us. He's my guest today. He has a degree in sports medicine as well as being a certified athletic trainer. He also holds a master's degree from the Massachusetts College of Pharmacy and is founder of Health Ops, a health and fitness consulting service for both individuals and families seeking guidance for their health concerns. And he's a cancer survivor himself. And he is also a physician's assistant at Heart Specialist of Sarasota, as I mentioned earlier, where I'm proud to say he's also one of my doctors. He keeps this host's heart healthy. And I might add, he's also practicing what he preaches. He is a finisher of a two-time finisher of the Ironman Triathlon series. And we'd like to welcome him to the Dr. Health Radio microphones today. Keith Seracki, how the health are you?
1: Oh, hey, David. How are you? Thanks for the intro.
0: Absolutely.
1: Too nice. You're too kind.
0: Oh, no. You're very well qualified, and I'm excited to have you on finally. Now, you know, I know that we're going to cover blood pressure a little later, but I just want to say at the outset that, you know, if doctors were so concerned about people's, their patients' blood pressure, which I know they are, why do they leave them sitting in the waiting room for 2 hours at a time? That's going to boost anybody's blood pressure.
1: I think the blood pressure is markedly reduced since the age of smartphones. Back when we just had old golf magazines, blood pressures were way higher. Trust me.
0: Okay.
1: Old Reader's Digest sitting on the table.
0: So. Right.
1: But we try and be as fast as we can, as punctual as we can be.
0: All right. Okay. On that note, my first question, why should we be concerned how fit our heart is if we're, basically physically fit and healthy and maybe not so young, but still, we don't have any chronic problems or anything? Do we really need to worry about how fit our heart is if there's no signs or symptoms?
1: Well, David, it's a great intro question there, because I think I explain it to patients like this, because often people are in the office or, being an age bracket athlete myself, we all think we're way younger than we are.
0: Sure.
1: And the outside, we might look completely healthy. And what I usually equate this little analogy, like if I tell a patient, if we talk about your heart, your cardiovascular system is just a pump with some pipes and some fluid that runs through it, just similar to the water system in your house. So if we cut up a piece of pipe underneath your house, there's probably going to be some dirt or something in the bottom of that pipe, right, David? I'd assume.
0: Yeah, that's a good analogy, sure.
1: But when you turn the faucet on, which is your end result, the flow is normal, so you don't think there's nothing wrong until something goes wrong.
0: Right.
1: So that's where on the outside, it's virtually impossible to predict someone's cardiovascular health just by looking at them, the physique. So there's plenty of people that run, 5Ks, 10Ks, marathons that look like they're not fit, but they can get through it and do just fine. So it's a visual thing that's very difficult to do, looking at the cardiovascular fitness.
0: As they say, Keith, looks can be deceiving, right?
1: 100%.
0: Yeah.
1: 100%.
0: Okay. So should a person consult with a doctor before beginning a fitness program? Because I've heard that, some doctors I've had on the show over the last 35 years, they say you should really consult with a doctor if you're not on a fitness program, because that means you're a ticking time bomb as far as possible cardiovascular events go.
1: Touche, a little tongue-in-cheek joke there. I want to equate, because your audience is widespread and different ages and different
0: fitness levels.
1: So my thought was to break down that question into one of two things. One is fitness, and the other one is cardiac health or cardiovascular health. I mean, they're two kind of different things. So let's just stick with that cardiovascular health. If you're saying, hey, I'm an overweight guy, I haven't done anything, I have family risk factors, I've never really exercised, and I'm, say, 40 years old plus, then I don't think it's a bad idea to have at least your family doctor see you before and just be like, hey, am I okay? Because there's so many factors, blood pressure and all these other things that go into it. But when we look at general health, you don't have to go to a doctor just to improve your nutrition. You don't have to go to a doctor, just do a little bit of walking, But the concern comes if you try and move it more into, you get caught up on YouTube and want to get into a fitness type routine where you're doing stuff that's too intense or it puts you at risk, then that's the dangerous part.
0: Right.
1: So,
0: right. Yeah.
1: You know, for general health, you know, if you just want to cut back on some fast food, do a little walking, keep an eye on your blood pressure, and you don't have significant family history, I don't think there's anything wrong with that.
0: Yeah, you
1: okay?
0: know.
1: We can talk about.
0: No, go ahead. I'm sorry.
1: We can talk about some risk factors, like if you're like, hey, my parents have heart disease, or,
0: yes.
1: you know, I'm getting short of breath when I walk around a parking lot. Those would be some red flags, too.
0: Okay, actually, yeah, you took the words out of my mouth, Keith. That was one of my next questions, the symptoms a person may be having if their cardiovascular system is not as healthy as it could be. Give us some of the rundown. I know you said shortness of breath is one.
1: Yeah, the biggest stuff before starting a program, if you wanted to be healthy, would be just to, hey, are you getting short of breath doing normal stuff, walking in the parking lot, going to Home Depot, okay? Are you breathless climbing just a simple flight of stairs? Those would be a little bit concerning. Do your ankles swell up, okay? Headaches, just short of breath with just routine activities. Those would be things of concern to get looked at before.
0: Okay.
1: You get checked out.
0: All right. Now, okay. Now, what about fitness tracking devices? You know, as a medical professional, what's your opinion of them? Because some people, they're over-reliant, in my opinion, of them, and they don't even go out for an exercise session unless they're wearing one and track it, and, you know, they're compulsive about it. But and then other people, you know, they have their watches and other things. But, you know, we're so electronically addicted these days that people don't go by how they feel, you know, because we're using electronic crutches, so to speak. I mean, you know, they obviously give you a lot of information, but give us your take on that as far from a doctor's perspective.
1: No, perfect segue, David. Now if we talk about using a fitness device, so now I'm talking fitness. So when I say the word fitness to your audience, I'm talking about a general cardiovascular endurance. Mm-hmm. You have flexibility. You have an adequate amount of muscle strength based on, you know, the level of activity that you're trying to do. Okay. Are you getting enough sleep? The recovery. So anytime that anyone has been an ex-athlete or a previous athlete, they know the feeling of if they're over pushing themselves.
0: Yes.
1: And that's when they can get into trouble if they're just letting their watch tell them, yo, you got to go 2 more miles just to get your circle close.
0: Right, right.
1: And that's when you get into like overuse trainings, overuse injuries, and then you stop working out and then you've failed the whole program.
0: Mm-hmm. Yeah.
1: So what I like to do with patients first or clients is get them just on a schedule where they do something so they start tracking. Instead of the first thing to track, David, is not like your heart rate. It's like, what days are you going to go work out? Let's just start there.
0: Start with
1: the basics.
0: Yes, you know.
1: How many days are you going to do it?
0: That's a good point, and I know that. Let's talk about your health ops business, and that is one of your exercise prescriptions. You say that motivation alone is not really a key for consistent fitness program success. It's scheduling your physical activity that is going to dictate your workouts and your long term goals that you might be aiming for, and you'll be successful at it much more so if you schedule it versus just being motivated about it.
1: 100%. I've seen so many patients that have retired here to Florida that were executives, and then they retire, then they don't have their schedule or their secretary, we'd say back in the day, keeping them on schedule. Then all of a sudden they gain 50 pounds, they golf all day, and then they're in the cardiologist's office wondering what happened.

0: One nation under God. Here's Franklin Graham.
1: I'm inviting you to join with us and to pray for America. Pray that we as individuals and as a nation turn to the God of our fathers, the God of the Bible.
0: As we approach America's 250th, join Franklin in praying for our nation every day. A new prayer is posted daily at onenationundergod.com. 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
2: But I want to cover some of those, you know, blood pressure, pulse rate you mentioned, also VO2 max I want to ask you about, as well as cholesterol, of course, and blood sugar. And then when we come back, I want to ask Keith about President Trump's health status. That was in the news this week. He said, and Keith mentioned some swelling in the lower legs. We'll talk about that when we return on our cardiovascular fitness edition of the program. So stick around if you want to stay healthy. I'm David Snow here on Dr. Health Radio.
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2: 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Swimming's gold medal Olympian Michael Phelps said, "The trouble with heart disease is that the first symptom is often hard to deal with. Sudden death." And it's so true. We're talking about cardio fitness. If you're just joining us, our guest is physician assistant Keith Siraki, who is with the heart specialist of Sarasota here in Florida. And Keith, I want to ask you about President Trump's health status. He just had his physical at the Walter Reed Medical Center of earlier this week for a routine medical assessment. And the medical report was made public, where the president's physician, Dr. Sean Barbarella, said he remains in excellent health. However, President Trump does have swelling in his lower legs and has been previously diagnosed with chronic venous insufficiency, which occurs when the veins are damaged and struggle to get the blood back to the heart. So what is your assessment, Keith, of the president's condition given his age and, of course, stressful occupation, his activity level, and other lifestyle habits that President Trump has?
6: Well, I don't think there's any surprises. He's a fan of fast food, I think, from what you've seen in the past, which isn't ideal.

0: a high salt load and such, but I'm sure his team of physicians and his personal physician keep his blood pressure under control. Sometimes side effect of blood pressure medications can cause a little edema, some of the older ones. Venous insufficiency is just some, your veins in your legs are like a canvas fire hose without any water in them, or, you know, in that example, they're flat.
1: So
0: there's no structure. There's no structure to them. Like your arteries are like a garden hose with no water. It has kind of a rubber, like, you know, has stability to it. Mm-hmm. So your veins need your muscles to push the blood flow back up from your feet up. And once those veins become compromised, you can have chronic swelling. So if his diagnosis is venous insufficiency, that's what that is. And plus prolonged sitting at a desk and flying and that kind of stuff ideal for
1: I can only imagine. Yeah. And you know, it's kind of like the lymphatic system. The lymphatic system doesn't have a heart like the cardiovascular system, and it relies on movement and exercise. Well, there's only two things that move the lymph, as you know, is massage or exercise or movement, massage and movement. So that's exactly. So important for, that's a whole other program as far as our lymphatic system goes. But let's get back to heart health indicators, the devices that so many people use, blood pressure monitors. I have a pulse oximeter that I use every morning to check my pulse and oxygen saturation level. What are some of the more important ones? I mean, I know there's blood sugar, that's important, and cholesterol, there's a lot of controversy. We could spend a whole hour on that. But as a heart specialist at Sarasota, what do you look for the most? Is it blood pressure at top of the list?
0: I'm going to say top of the list, David, is movement of any type.
1: Good. I like
0: that. These devices are meant to, humans are meant to move.
1: Sure.
0: So when we move, obviously our respiratory rate goes up. It should be in proportion with our heart rate, or else there's a problem there. That's the discrepancy. If you're really short of breath in proportion to your heart rate, something is amiss. So those should be in conjunction. Okay. So, and as we measure, like say VO2 max, when you're really exerting yourself aerobically, okay, that's a factor of fitness. Okay, how much oxygen you can metabolize to be efficient at that certain level of activity. So those are all important. And the biggest one, obviously, your resting blood pressure is super important. We don't want you to go out and exercise if you're already 200 over 100. That's way too high.
1: Yeah. Mm-hmm.
0: But what the important thing is when your heart rate, if we stick with that, when you exercise and get your heart rate, say for example, 120 beats per minute doing a walk, and then you're starting to slow down, the faster you recover back to your baseline. So that's a good marker of knowing, hey, my heart rate at rest is 60. How fast after I exercise does it come down to 60? Okay. So, for example, a bad example would be someone that was out of shape, that they had to, you know, climb up a flight of stairs, and it felt like 10 minutes for them to slow their heart rate down. That's a sign of inefficient cardiovascular system.
1: Okay.
0: That helps.
1: So, yeah. So you don't have to be an athlete, but you do have to have your heart in shape, you know, to do everyday activities, as you mentioned. So you have some reserve capacity, right?
0: Mm-hmm.
1: Yeah. Now, here's a new study, and this was on almost 500,000 people, 460,000 people, Keith, that showed that those with either very low or very high heart rates had a higher stroke risk. So how high is high and how high is low? Well, when it comes to your pulse, they say that if your resting heart rate is 90 beats per minute or higher, you have a 45% higher risk of stroke. And on the other hand, if your heart's beating at under 50 beats, then the risk goes up about 25% of having a stroke. And ideally, you want to, you know, what, 60, 70, or at least above 50 beats per minute is a good target to aim for, unless you're an elite athlete, maybe, which they tend to have, rates in the 40s or something like that.
0: Potentially, for sure.
1: Yeah. So,
0: yeah, 60 to 80 at rest is a relatively normal, you know, benchmark for your resting heart rate. So for heart rates, if you're sitting still and your heart rate's in the 90s, then the question is that data for with stroke more related to atrial rhythms, atrial fibrillation, atrial flutter and such that makes the stroke proportionally higher because of the arrhythmia? So I would be suspect that if the average person was sitting still at air conditioned, you know, climate controlled, and your pulse is close to 100, then there's some sort of problem, whether you're anemic, something's not right. You shouldn't typically be that. There's some outliers that people live like that, but in general, you shouldn't. Obviously, you know, don't measure a 8, 9, 10-year-old kid because they'll be up that high all the time.
1: That's
0: normal for them. That's normal for them.
1: Yeah. Now, I want to get this in before the end of the show, and we're coming up on our last break, but I want to ask you this before we go to break, and that is, with this being, you know, we're getting into the hottest time of the year with summer weather and heat, and, you know, a lot of times heat can be a friend or foe to our heart. I mean, there's heat stroke, dehydration, but then there's benefits, vitamin D formation, saunas help circulation. So, and then cold plunges, that's a whole other program. But do you agree with the some of the general guidelines that, like, for instance, the American Heart Association has on dehydration? Because actually, have you heard of this book? I highly recommend it. It's called Hot Wired. It's a new book by Bill Gifford, How the Hidden Power of Heat Makes Us Stronger. And let me just read an excerpt from it. This, you've heard of Brooke Shields, the actress and model, right?
0: Mm-hmm.
1: Yeah. So one afternoon, this was September 2024, Shields was waiting for an Uber outside her home in New York City and on her way to perform in the Upper East Side Jazz Cafe. Well, she suddenly felt weak and staggered into a neighborhood cafe or restaurant. And before she could explain herself, she turned blue and collapsed, frothing at the mouth right in front of the patrons there. In the hospital, doctors explained that she had suffered a grand mal seizure from overhydration. She went on to say that she had too much water. She was interviewed at Glamour magazine a few days later. She said, "It flooded my system and I drowned myself." So care to talk about or just comment on dehydration versus overhydration? Because a lot of people, you know, they don't get that Goldilocks balance right. I mean, a lot of people are actually consuming too much water during the summer months than not enough. And, it seems like we need to, you know, get to the middle. But there's a lot of people on either side, either extreme, that we don't want.
0: Correct. Your body's very good at balancing itself with what it needs within within the cardiovascular system.
1: Okay.
0: So you can dilute yourself, and there's been examples of, like, unfortunately, like, tragic hazing accidents from, like, colleges where they make people drink 10 gallons of free water.
1: Right. And you can die.
0: You're diluting your electrolytes.
1: Mm-hmm.
0: So there's a certain amount of potassium, magnesium, sodium that needs to exist in our blood for everything that we need, and just diluting it with free water, you're diluting it, so it looks like you're losing it, and then all of a sudden cardiac arrhythmias, all kinds of stuff can happen if you overly drink.
1: Mm-hmm.
0: So here in Florida, that can happen easily. Well, typically most people do it the other. They get dehydrated, and then they replace just with free water, and they still feel like their volume is up. I'm drinking lots of water, but their electrolytes are down. That's where you're getting muscle cramping, headaches, nausea, and things like that. And you can still faint from just lack of blood pressure.
1: Yeah.
0: She probably fainted or had her reaction a little bit more related to electrolyte disturbance on the low side. But too much of those, either way, is not great.
1: All right. Good advice indeed. Keith, we need to take one last break of the hour. And when we come back, I want to ask you what specific sports and physical activities are best, if there are any particular ones, for cardiac fitness, as well as age and body limitations that you might factor in with your patients, and gender differences as well. So much more information to come on cardiac fitness here on the Healthiest Hour on Radio. Don't go anywhere. If you want to stay healthy, I'm David Snow here on Dr. Health Radio.
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1: goodbye. Welcome back to the program. 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And here to help us do that, Keith Siraki, a physician's assistant at Heart Specialists of Sarasota. Keith, by the way, are you taking any new patients, or can people find out more at your Health Ops website?
0: Yeah, the Health Ops is just a landing page. I do more personal, like catered events, so it's not like it's a big page just to click on resources. But okay. Yeah, you can click on there and we can help customize any program you want.
1: Great, great. And speaking of that, what specific sports or physical activities do you program or recommend or prescribe to your patients or clients that are best for cardiac fitness?
0: Well, David, the tried and true walking, cycling, lap swimming or rowing are kind of the basic hallmarks of cardiovascular. Cardiovascular routine needs to be repetitive, redundant, to allow that vascular system, not just the heart, but all the, like I mentioned, the arteries have their own little muscle. That's why they're like a garden hose. Those have to relax and contract just like your muscular system. And it only happens with endurance activity. At least 20 minutes, repetitive, doesn't have to be very intense.
1: Okay.
0: No. So those are the basics.
1: Okay. So jumping to conclusions or stretching the truth or doing diddly squats, those don't count, right?
0: Well, that's where you move into more of a fitness type routine. If you want to burn calories.
1: Yes. Yeah. Real
0: calories
1: exercise.
0: And weight loss.
1: Yeah. Yeah.
0: Then you have to burn calories. And then, especially with all the GLPs, there's a whole nother talk on that. But If you're on the semaglutides and those types, you have to do resistance training. You can lose 30% of muscle mass just with those.
1: Whoa.
0: So resistance training becomes a must. Yeah, that's a whole separate topic.
1: Boy,
0: that's a big deal.
1: That's huge. And yeah, go ahead.
0: I was just saying to avoid safety. I don't want someone to get hurt. So the cutting activities like pickleball, you know, golf, those things are fun and you burn calories, yes, but to go to that right off the bat, if you've been on the couch for several months, I would stick with some walking first, stretching, then move your way into some gentle cutting exercise if that's kind of what you want to do.
1: Okay, and I've read, Keith, that sauna, if you don't have time or, you know, for some reason or another, you don't want to or can't exercise, that saunas give you some of the same cardiovascular benefits. Now, have you read any research on the health benefits of sauna using heat as therapy?
0: Yeah, in general, sauna does give more benefits than something like a cold plunge, where you're kind of you're stressing the vascular system a bit. Is it a little bit over embellished that you can just sit in a sauna and be healthy? Yes.
1: Okay, but it's better than not.
0: It's better than nothing. It's better than nothing. I would still habit stack where you sat in the sauna. And then you did some stretching once you loosened up. The muscles are loosened up.
1: Good
0: idea.
1: You
0: had some flexibility to it.
1: Mm-hmm.
0: So,
1: mm-hmm.
0: it's just that, these little steps. There's not one perfect thing that cures all, but we want to get confidence in one activity so we can build on that.
1: Okay. Now, age and body limitations, also gender differences, do you really individualize your clients in that regard, or is it kind of a cookbook prescription where you say, okay, you know, everybody do this and do that?
0: Well, generally for cardiovascular health, I mean, whether you're male or female, the activities are the same. Okay. Obviously, when we're talking about muscle mass strength, you know, upper body is with testosterone, men are more muscular than females. So mm-hmm. you have to be careful about overuse or hurting somebody. But in general, balance, flexibility, most, you know, men and women can do them both the same at any age. You can get benefit gains in your 60s and 70s.
1: That's right.
0: You know, they might be different proportion than your 20s and 30s, but mm-hmm. any little bit helps. But I think in general, if you just did some walking and just flexibility when you got done with your walk and got good sleep with
1: great
0: clean diet, this country would be vastly improved.
1: That's for sure. Hey, Keith, can you give us your website for people wanting to go to the Health Ops website?
0: Yeah, the landing page is healthops.com, and just a quick little email, and I'll get back with you personally and
1: great
0: help you out with however I can.
1: Thank you so much. Welcome you back anytime, Keith. So
0: thanks, David.
1: So appreciate it. Okay, thank you so much. That's it for the show. Next week, speaking of Keith mentions testosterone, men's health on the menu next week. June is International Men's Health Month, and so we'll have Dr. Bob Rutowski talking about hormones and everything having to do with men's health, plus all of our regular features that you hear every week. 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
12: Breaking news at Town Hall. I'm Bob Agnew in Washington.
5: Defense Secretary Hegseth says Washington remains committed to the Indo-Pacific.
6: This region has profound implications for U.S. security and prosperity. It's the world's largest and most dynamic market area. It's why our national defense strategy directs the Department of War to set the military conditions required to achieve a lasting and favorable balance of power in the Pacific region.
5: Hegseth, speaking at the Shangri-La Defense Conference in Singapore, said U.S. policy aims to preserve a favorable balance of power. He was a little less harsh in his rhetoric toward China. He had previously described that country as an imminent threat. Treasury Secretary Scott Bessent is weighing in on the leak of confidential taxpayer records. Here's Willie Nelson.
8: Treasury Secretary Scott Bessent is addressing the leak of confidential taxpayer information, including records belonging to President Trump and his family.
12: President Trump is a great American who has endured more than 10 years of nonstop harassment and weaponization from the federal and state government actors. A bad actor at the IRS leaked more than 400,000 tax returns, including the Trump family, all the employees, and that's how we got here now.
8: Willie Nelson, Washington.
5: Conservative critics raising new concerns about how tax dollars are being spent on homeless programs in California.
13: They point to San Francisco's managed alcohol program, which reportedly cost about $80 billion over 6 years while serving just 55 clients, roughly $454,000 per person. Critics argue programs like this, along with contracts tied to nonprofits in San Francisco and Los Angeles, reflect waste, inflated cost, and possible abuse of public funds. Some political figures also claim homeless populations are being drawn in from other areas to boost funding, though those claims remain disputed. John Scott reporting.
5: More on these stories at townhall.com.
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5: Voters in Oregon may soon decide whether or not hunting and fishing should be criminalized.
15: A proposed ballot measure known as IP-28 has reportedly gathered enough signatures to appear on the November ballot, though those signatures still need certification. The initiative, backed by an animal rights group called People for the Elimination of Animal Cruelty Exemptions, would ban hunting, fishing, certain breeding practices, and pest control. If certified, the issue will head to voters in what could be a closely watched and controversial fight. Ken Lorman reporting.
5: Three climbers on Alaska's Mount McKinley who fell near a treacherous pass have died. One was rescued, according to the National Park Service. It says the climbers were traversing a route known for its exposed sections where many injuries and deaths have occurred in the past when they fell on Wednesday. Breaking news and analysis at townhall.com. A deadly gas explosion and fire in Dallas.
16: Dallas Fire Chief Justin Ball says firefighters were on the scene preparing to evacuate a Dallas apartment complex on Thursday when the building exploded.
17: If it had exploded a minute later, this would be a much worse situation.
16: Sherry Woods heard the explosion.
18: Oh, you heard boom, like, and then I shook like I thought something was hitting me.
16: No firefighters were hurt, but a child and two adults were killed and at least five others were injured. An attorney for the apartment owner says the building was being sold and an engineering firm hired by the buyer struck a gas line while doing soil testing. I'm Jennifer King.
5: Rescue workers in Laos have safely evacuated four villagers who had been trapped in a flooded cave for 10 days. The operation was completed today. Lao and Thai rescue groups shared the news on social media, along with photos of the men being brought out on stretchers. More on these stories can be found at townhall.com.
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0: 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Hi, I'm Johnny with CMI Gold and Silver right here in Phoenix, Arizona.
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1: My father started CMI Gold and Silver more than 50 years ago, and we've served clients nationwide from the beginning through education. So we're here to share on this show what we've learned over decades in this business to help you decide if physical precious metals make sense for you. So today, we're going to have some fun talking about gold in the movies.
0: In all the movies that we're talking about today, you know, gold isn't just sitting in the background. It's almost like another character, and it pushes the story forward, and it drives people to do what they do. Now, we've picked six movies where gold really plays a big role.
1: Yes, and so let's start in chronological order of the film's creation. For example, our first film mention is The Treasure of the Sierra Madre, filmed in 1948, starring Humphrey Bogart and written and directed by John Huston. Two down-on-their-luck Americans searching for work in Mexico during the 1920s persuade an old mining prospector to help them find gold in the Sierra Madre Mountains.
0: This one's a great adventure movie, and Walter Huston is especially good in it. He actually won Best Supporting Actor that year. The film also won Oscars for Best Director and Best Screenplay, both for John Huston. And it was nominated for Best Picture, too. Now, here's a cool little detail. It was the first time a father and son both won Oscars for the same film.
1: The Treasure of the Sierra Madre was the first Hollywood film to venture outside of the United States for an on-location shoot. The film shot for 8 weeks in various parts of Mexico, primarily in Tampico, where the story begins.
0: And a lot of people consider this one a real masterpiece. And it's because it's not just an adventure story. It's actually a lesson in greed and paranoia. And one thing that I like is it shows the weight of gold more realistically than most movies. And it's especially evident when they're getting the gold dust bags ready to load up on those mules.
1: Yes, so let's move on to a favorite film of yours, Johnny. The Good, the Bad, and the Ugly from 1966 with your favorite actor after John Wayne, of course, Clint Eastwood.
0: Well, this one's a classic spaghetti western. Clint Eastwood plays Blondie, Eli Wallach plays Tuco, and Lee Van Cleef plays Angel Eyes. The whole movie is basically three men chasing one stash of buried Confederate gold. Now, Angel Eyes, he's the hired killer in the mix. And once he hears that there's some gold out there, he starts tracking the same trail. Now, Blondie and Tuco start out working together in this little hustle. Tuco's got a bounty on his head. He gets arrested, and right before they hang him, Blondie makes this long rifle shot, cuts the rope, and they split the reward. They keep that scam going until Blondie decides he's done with Tuco and leaves him out to dry. Well, then the tables turn. Tuco catches up with Blondie and makes a march across the desert, basically returning the favor. Now, Tuco's about to finish Blondie off, right? Then he sees this wagon and he goes to check it out. Bill Carson's in the wagon alive and gives Tuco the location of the cemetery where this gold is buried. But he won't give up the name on the grave until he gets some water. So while Tuco goes and gets water, Blondie crawls over, gets the name on the grave. Now, each guy ends up with half of the gold's location because Carson dies. And now, whether they like it or not, they've got to keep each other alive if they want to see any of that gold.
1: The quest for gold in this movie drives the characters' actions, and the main plot concerns their greed, as there is a series of double crossings and changing allegiances to get the gold. The gold is the catalyst for the film's tense, uneasy alliances. It serves as the ultimate MacGuffin, a goal that moves the three main characters, Blondie the good, Angel Eyes the bad, and Tuco the ugly, across a war-torn landscape, often rendering the surrounding Civil War battles irrelevant to their personal quests, showing what some will do for the wealth of gold.
0: And I like the title of this movie, The Good, The Bad, and The Ugly, because it's now a phrase people use all the time. And Shannon, you're not kidding. This has to be my favorite movie.
1: Yes, I know. That is your ringtone.
0: Yes, it is, for sure.
1: So the next film on our list also stars Clint Eastwood, along with Telly Savalas, Don Rickles, Carol O'Connor, and Donald Sutherland, stars on the edge of being legendary in their acting careers. Eastwood plays Private Kelly, named in the film title. The movie was released in 1970.
0: Well, in this one, a group of American soldiers, they basically go AWOL during World War II, and they sneak behind enemy lines to steal this stash of Nazi gold. It's part comedy and part action. But the whole thing is driven by that same old temptation, gold makes people take risks they normally would not.
1: This gold story isn't as fictional as it seems. Accounts and wartime reports suggest that there were real incidents of captured or scattered wealth. Kelly's Heroes takes this fragmented reality and random events and turns it into a very plausible moral story. The film is also loosely inspired by the true story of the Nazi gold in Lake Walchen, where 728 bars were recovered, but 25 crates of 100 gold bars each were allegedly missing.
0: Well, later on, people dug into the story behind Kelly's Heroes. Now, depending on what you read, there are accounts that it was loosely inspired by a real gold theft in Bavaria near the end of World War II. Some accounts even claim that years later, a couple of those missing gold bars were quietly recovered and turned over to officials in Bonn, Germany in 1996.
1: One of the most interesting facts I learned about Kelly's Heroes is that Yugoslavia was selected as the main filming location because in 1969, it was one of the few nations whose army was still equipped with operating World War II equipment, both German and American, including in particular the M4 Sherman tank.
0: Now, here's the part that always makes me laugh. It's how easy they make it look to carry and move those gold bars. In the movie, the bars look a little smaller than the big standard 400-ounce good delivery bars, but they're still heavy. A full 400-ounce bar is about 28 pounds. And even a smaller bar that size would still be in that, you know, like 18 to 20 pound range. Either way, those crates would have been brutal to move. And man, they're just tossing them around like they're nothing.
1: The exact number of gold bars per box is not explicitly stated in the dialogue of the film. But from what I could see, there might have been 10 bars per box, and at 20 pounds per bar, that's 180 to 200 pounds per box or crate. And the characters are often seen moving these bars around with one hand. Handling gold in movies is never very realistic.
0: Well, and for its time, Kelly's Heroes was pretty bold because it doesn't end the way you'd expect a war movie to end. Kelly actually negotiated with the enemy, and they cut a deal, they split the gold, and everybody walked away.
1: In the 1970 movie Kelly's Heroes, the characters seek to steal a Nazi stash of 14,000 gold bars valued at $16 million in 1944 currency. Following logistical splits and negotiations, the main group expects to take $10.5 million in gold, 125 boxes, which is then split 12 ways, resulting in approximately $875,000 per person as calculated in the film. Today's gold value would be about $600 billion based on $14 billion based on 14,000 bars weighing roughly 400 troy ounces each.
0: All right. The next movie on our list is Three Kings from 1999. It's set right after the Gulf War, and it's kind of a mix of action, drama, and some dark humor. The basic story is this. Four American soldiers find out Saddam Hussein's hidden gold. They find where it's at, and they decide they're going to steal it. Now, George Clooney, he plays the leader of the group. The other guys are played by Mark Wahlberg, Ice Cube, and Spike Jones. Things go sideways fast. Wahlberg's characters get captured. The other three end up teaming up with Iraqi rebels to rescue him. And in return, those rebels are just begging for help, getting their families across the border into Iran.
1: When I first watched this film, I almost didn't finish it.
0: Me too.
1: It is very incendiary in many respects. The movie's satire explores race, politics, war, media, and U.S. diplomacy in the Middle East. The gold in the film forces moral choices, but in the end, the gold is used as a tool to save the lives of the Iraqi rebel refugees.
0: Well, Shannon, how realistic is the gold portrayed in this film?
1: As I've said before, handling gold in movies is never very realistic. The depiction of the size of the bars is realistic, but a 400-ounce pure gold bar weighs 28 pounds, and characters are carrying them around in Louis Vuitton duffel bags. Even if there were only four bars in each bag, that's 100 pounds per bag, and several of the characters had a bag in each hand. For example, this is a prop showing the actual size and depiction of a 400-ounce gold bar. So the dimensions are proper, but the poundage would be 27.5 pounds, which would be, that's a pretty large barbell, just to give you an idea. In the film, The Three Kings, the gold was moved around much too easily.
0: Well, how legit do you think it is?
1: The story?
0: The story.
1: Three Kings is not directly based on a true story, but it is a fictional story inspired by real events. The setting and the political situation were very real, as well as the chaos following the 1991 Gulf War.
0: Okay, moving on to the next film.
1: The next film is one of my favorites, not because of the gold, but because of the history in the film surrounding the founding of America.
0: So, here's the setup for National Treasure, all right, which is one of my favorites too. Nicolas Cage plays Ben Gates, a historian and codebreaker who's been chasing this legend his whole life about a massive treasure tied to the founding of America. He teams up with another treasure hunter, Ian Howe, and they find this old frozen ship in the Arctic that points to their next clue. But then Howe turns on him, and Ben realizes the only way to keep it out of the wrong hands is to beat him to the Declaration of Independence.
1: This movie is completely unrealistic, but it's a fun ride for those who can forgive its highly improbable plot. And the greatest reason we forgive the plot is the actor Nicolas Cage. It's definitely a movie to watch again and again because of its fast pace and historical treasure hunting.
0: And in the movie, the treasure isn't just a couple of gold bars. It's this massive collection of gold, artifacts, and priceless relics that was supposedly passed down from the Knights Templars and later to the Freemasons. They make it sound like it's worth over $10 billion in real life. But in real life, people stumble onto hoards occasionally, but it's usually an accidental find, not the result of solving some 200-year-old riddle.
1: It's such a fun movie with its patriotic themes, but I doubt ancient gold and artifacts would have survived in a damp underground vault without decay, and a treasure that size under Manhattan would have likely been found long ago.
0: And here again, they've got people picking up big, heavy gold pieces like they weigh nothing, which is just not real life. And honestly, it's really hard to believe that the Templars, the Freemasons, and early Americans would have piled everything into one spot. They probably would have spread it around. However, if that spot existed, Shannon, I'm not going to lie, that's a pretty cool hiding place.
1: Another note of fiction. I think we all know there's no hidden map on the back of the Declaration of Independence. The National Archives does confirm there is writing on the back, but it simply states, Original Declaration of Independence, 4th of July, 1776. However, the movie correctly identifies that the Declaration of Independence is highly protected. The film portrays the document to be preserved in a specialized helium-filled glass case at 70 degrees Fahrenheit, 67 degrees in reality, with humidity controls similar to the film's description. The National Archives also notes that modern security is far more intense than the movie depicts, including an atomic bomb-proof vault, making the theft of the Declaration of Independence in the film impossible.
0: And the movie gets into how the Declaration is protected. When the Declaration is not on display, along with the Constitution and the Bill of Rights, it's lowered into an armored vault underground, right? The original vault was built in 1953 by Mosler Safe Company, the same people who worked on Fort Knox, and even built an atomic bomb-proof bank vault in Hiroshima. In the early 2000s, Mosler's work was replaced with an upgraded system made by Diebold, a major security and vault company, as part of a $110 million renovation. Now, it's basically an elevator. You push a button, those documents get lowered into a vault every night until the next public showing.
1: Before moving to the next movie, let's spend a minute on National Treasure 2, The Book of Secrets, released in 2007. In National Treasure Book of Secrets, the gold is the mythical city of Cibola, also known as the Lost City of Gold. It's hidden in a massive underground cavern beneath Mount Rushmore. The treasure is an ancient, legendary Native American city made entirely of gold rather than just a hoard of coins or artifacts.
0: Well, Cibola is simply a legend. It's a mythical place people believe existed somewhere in North America. And in National Treasure 2, the whole story turns into Ben Gates trying to clear his ancestor's name because a missing page from John Wilkes Booth's diary makes it look like his family was involved in Lincoln's assassination. Ben searches for Cibola, trying to prove that his ancestors were trying to protect the treasure and not steal it.
1: The movie is an adventure, using history as a starting point, blending real historical figures and locations with a largely invented plot. While it accurately features elements like the Silence Do-Good letters, the Resolute Desk, and the secret basement underneath Mount Vernon, the central premise of a vast, hidden book of secrets is inaccurate, although the National Archives do hold records of investigations like the JFK assassination.
0: Well, talking about another cool hiding place, but there's been a lot of talk about a third National Treasure movie, but we'll just have to wait to see if that one comes out. Well, in 2005, another action-adventure treasure-hunting film is released, Sahara. Sahara is based on the 1992 best-selling novel by Clive Cussler.
1: In this film, a master explorer of the National Underwater and Marine Agency, played by Matthew McConaughey and his assistant, hunt for a lost American Civil War ironclad battleship rumored to be hidden in the West African desert. While navigating the Sahara, they cross paths with a World Health Organization doctor, played by Penelope Cruz, who is investigating a deadly plague threatening to cause a global catastrophe. Together, they uncover a conspiracy involving a ruthless dictator and a local waste plant that is polluting the ocean, forcing them to stop the environmental disaster while continuing their search for the legendary Ship of Death, rumored to have the last of the Confederacy's gold from 1865.
0: Well, the treasure in Sahara, a lost Confederate ironclad ship filled with gold sitting out in the Sahara Desert, that's pretty far-fetched. But it's a fun adventure idea for sure, and it's mostly fiction. Yes, there are real Civil War ships. The CSS Texas, referenced in the movie, was an actual Confederate ship, and yes, there are real legends about missing Confederate gold. But the idea that a heavy ironclad ship could make it all the way to Africa and end up hidden in a dry riverbed out there, well, that's movie magic and not history.
1: Ironclads were designed for shallow coastal or river combat, making them too heavy and unstable for a transatlantic journey, especially filled with heavy gold.
0: So I'm not watching Sahara for accuracy. I'm watching it because it's a fun ride.
1: Yes, history has been a great springboard for movies.
0: Well, gold especially has been a captivating element. It's symbolizing wealth, adventure, and even moral dilemmas. Gold has been portrayed in Western to modern action thrillers. The allure of gold is a significant plot motivator that continues to fascinate us today.
1: Yes, so this has been our second episode about gold in the movies. If we didn't mention a significant movie about gold, check out our Gold in the Movies Part 1, and that film just might be there. But for more information on gold and silver products, visit our website, cmigs.com. 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
0: Well, thank you again for joining us on this episode of Johnny on the Spot. 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
5: With SRN News, I'm Bob Agnew in Washington. Defense Secretary Pete Hegseth says Washington remains committed to what's happening in the Indo-Pacific region. He also softened some of his past rhetoric when it comes to China. Speaking at the Shangri-La Asia Defense Summit in Singapore, Hegseth said U.S. policy now aims to preserve a favorable balance of power and prevent any one country from dominating the region. He backed away from previous comments in which he called China an imminent threat. Israel's Air Force and artillery have struck areas near a strategic mountain in South Lebanon. Those attacks took place today as fighting continues near the city of Nabata. Israel tried to root out the Hezbollah terrorists that continue to launch rockets at Israeli civilians. In Laos, rescue workers have evacuated four villagers who had been trapped in an underground flooded cave for 10 days. This is SRN News.
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9: Make a difference as to what it tastes like when it gets to the glass and you taste it.
10: Okay.
9: So in order to get those 30 variables spot on is really, really difficult.
10: What are some of the key ones? Of the 30?
9: The temperature of the keg, the temperature of the room it's in, the width of the line it comes through, the mixture of gas that you push it through with, the temperature of the cooler, the speed it comes through the line, the kind of tap you've got, how clean your glass is, lots and lots of things.
10: Do you do a lot of testing on these things? And
9: all day long.
10: So like, talk to me. As someone who at one point went into, was envisioning going into food science,
9: yeah.
10: Talk a little bit about that science of how you figured out for the dev the optimal temperature, mix of gas, and so forth. This is what
9: we actually do. I've been selling Guinness for 40 years, so okay, I knew that most of the way it's done in the UK is different and not necessarily the best way.
10: All right.
9: So when I was, before we did the Devonshire, me and my business partners went to Dublin and we spent some time having a look around. So we went into the cellars where the beer was being stored and we had a look at the temperatures, the pressures, the gas they were using, the amount of time that they left it to sit, how wide the lines were, what temperature the coolers were, how quick it was coming through at the top. We looked at the nozzles, the taps, and all of that.

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2: Going to fall out because you're not going to get into any political territory. You're not going to talk about religion or race or anything like that. You can go, well, I know a place where there's a slightly better one and they do this and I can split the G and this tastes really great and this is my favorite one. And it's kind of a gorgeous, beautiful, banal, sociable thing to be able to banter about and know that you're not going to cross any red lines and know that you're going to have a fun time. And I think that's really important. There's both the theatrical and performance part and then there's the sociable part. It's a really lovely thing to be able to talk about.
3: I think British people also love to complain. And so having, and I can say that because I'm married to a Brit, but like having something to unite around and complain about.
4: Yeah, well, that makes sense. It's such a piece, like you talk to anyone, you're never going to get in too much of a fight.
2: Yeah.
4: It's never going to be too much.
2: I've literally never seen someone fall out about a Guinness or a conversation about Guinness. It's always fun.
4: Yeah, that makes a lot of sense. So speaking of speaking, as I've gotten older, I've become very sensitive to loud places. I like walk by a place, there's booming music. Yeah. I'm like, I don't want to walk into there, obviously. I want to have a conversation with someone. Talk to us about sound design and building an environment that is conducive to a conversation.
2: I think that's really important for pubs. And I have a particular view on this that people might not always agree on. I don't think that having sports and TVs in traditional pubs is a good idea.
3: More to come from our conversation on what it's like to run the Devonshire pub in London. We are speaking with co-founders Oisin Rogers and Ashley Palmer Watts. I'm Tracy Alloway.
4: And I'm Joe Weisenthal, and this is Oddlaw with Bloomberg Radio.
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15: And I'm Monica Ricks in the Bloomberg Newsroom. Here are some of the stories we're watching. The Trump administration says it plans to appeal a judge's authority to order refunds on all tariffs ruled illegal by the Supreme Court. Bloomberg's Ed Kalecki has details.
16: Justice Department filed notice Friday that it will appeal a court order compelling customs authorities to recalculate all import taxes that the administration collected under President Trump's use of a 1970s-era emergency powers law. U.S. Customs and Border Protection launched a new online portal to process refund claims, signaling that it intended to repay at least some of the approximately $166 billion in levies struck down by the Supreme Court earlier this year. Ed Kalecki, Bloomberg Radio.
15: Ship owners are increasingly optimistic now about a pickup in traffic through the Strait of Hormuz after more vessels left the waterway this week. Some ships that have crossed belong to companies that haven't moved since this war started with Iran 4 months ago. The movement has the potential now to boost the flow of everything from oil and gas to consumer goods and could also boost oil tanker earnings. Midterm election season is heating up on Wall Street. Bloomberg's Nathan Hager has more from Washington.
17: Wall Street's eight biggest banks have kicked off midterm spending in a big way by taking a page from the crypto industry. They formed a group called American Growth Alliance to fund political action committees on both sides of the aisle.

0: Opportunity Forward Alliance on the left and Alliance for Economic Freedom on the right. Bloomberg News has learned the group's raised about $100 million so far this cycle and has already bought ads in a half dozen states. The crypto group Fairshake took a similar approach in 2024 and grew into the largest single-issue super PAC in history. In Washington, I'm Nathan Hager, Bloomberg Radio.
1: Meta and Google have agreed to pay about $27 million to settle a lawsuit with a school district in Kentucky that claims their addictive social media platforms help create a teen mental health crisis. The settlements allowed the companies to avert trial, but this is just one of more than 1,000 similar suits nationwide. And Yum! Brands sell Pizza Hut soon. Its sales have consistently lagged behind sister chains Taco Bell and KFC, and Yum! 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I'm Monica Ricks, and this is Bloomberg.
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21: This is Odd Lots on Bloomberg Radio. I'm Joe Weisenthal.
22: And I'm Tracy Alloway.
21: Today's episode is looking at what it takes to run one of the most successful pubs in London. We are speaking with co-founders of the Devonshire, Oisin Rogers and Ashley Palmer Watts. No, that makes sense. It's such a piece, like, you talk to anyone, you're never going to get in too much of a fight.
23: Yeah.
21: It's never going to be too much,
23: I've literally never seen someone fall out about a Guinness or a conversation about Guinness. It's always fun.
21: Yeah, that makes a lot of sense. So, speaking of speaking, as I've gotten older, I've become very sensitive to loud places. I walk by a place and there's booming music. Yeah. I'm like, I don't want to walk into there, obviously. I want to have a conversation with someone. Talk to us about sound design and building an environment that is conducive to a conversation.
23: I think that's really important for pubs. And I have a particular view on this that people might not always agree on. I don't think that having sports and TVs in traditional pubs is a good idea. I also don't think that having background music on speakers is a good idea.
21: And some do.
23: Some do and some disagree with me. Okay. But for me, I think it's best to leave it out. And I think that the sound you should hear is the sound of convivial chat in the background and the clink of glasses and people having fun. And I think that's a very calming sound to have. And we think also really carefully about how sound would travel through a space. I think the very best pubs, and particularly the old ones, if you look at them, they've got screens and little places you can hide and sort of textured wallpapers on the ceilings and on the walls. So the sound doesn't bounce around as much. It's a much more dead space. And they use really thick old carpets as well. So that, you can have a private conversation and you can't be overheard. And there's places you can hide and places you can sort of not be seen. And that's really important. And, sometimes places are great big square boxes where if you say something, the sound travels everywhere.
21: Yeah.
23: And we really avoid that in our design.
22: I love pubs with little like hidden nooks and crannies. Like
23: they're the best.
22: There's
23: aren't
22: a
23: they?
22: Great one, which I recommended to one of our producers yesterday, the Cheshire Cheese, just down Fleet Street.
23: It's a great pub.
22: Love that place with all the little rooms and things. So, we mentioned the headlines about pubs closing. Can you diagnose the problem here? Like, if you had to give us a summary of what exactly is going on, what is it?
23: I think a lot of it is down to historical stuff. The pub was, 100 years ago, the place where people spent all of their leisure time, whereas leisure time is now being carved up with sport, with live music, with concerts, with TV, with
21: scrolling
23: Netflix.
21: Scrolling on your phone at home scrolling on your couch.
22: You can do that at a pub.
23: Yeah, but I think the best pubs are up there fighting alongside it.
21: Yeah.
23: for those occasions. And I think we're entering a golden age for pubs because, you know, while the world is saying that we're all going to move into this two-dimensional AI space where we'll be, you know, playing games and looking at stuff on screens, I can see anecdotally that people are coming in and really loving the shared experience of the chaos of being in a room full of other humans. And I think that that's going to translate into all sorts of stuff like sport, into being able to go to musical concerts, into going to the zoo, or, you know, spending time in spaces with real people. It's far more exciting than what everybody's banging on about with AI.
22: Don't the Sam Smith pubs, I'm sorry to keep going on about them, but don't they ban phones or something?
23: They certainly do. And like that's a really interesting company and worth digging into, because old Humphrey Smith, who runs that firm, he's a bit like Willy Wonka in a good way. And all of their beers, you know, they still make them themselves. Yeah. They make their own vodka. They bottle their own wine. It's a really closed company.
22: Yeah.
23: And very interesting.
21: One of the things you hear is that young people don't drink as much as the older generations do. Another pretty contemporary trend that is not young people per se is the rise of GLP-1s, and which supposedly also curtail people's desire to drink alcohol.
22: Yeah, I can't imagine Guinness is an attractive proposition if you're taking Ozempic.
21: Yeah, you
22: or
21: wouldn't think
22: right?
21: so. But what are you seeing in terms of like consumer tastes among newer, younger people right now?
23: I think this whole story that young people don't drink has been massively exaggerated.
21: Okay.
23: I see loads of people, you know, between 18 and 25 still piling in and, you know, having pints and having fun in the same way as I did when I was that age. And yeah, maybe they are overall drinking a little bit less and maybe being a bit more healthy, which is a great thing, but they certainly enjoy a few beers. And I think if you start off in business thinking, oh, young people don't drink anymore, so I'm not going to look after them, they certainly are not going to come in. I think we need to look after those guys and make sure that they feel comfortable and safe and keep the pub as a center of community for them so that they can use it in the same way we did.
22: This is a very cliched journalistic question, but what's the hardest part of running a pub?
23: The hardest part, I think, is deciding you're going to do it. Because if you do it and you do it well, it's a real vocation and you do it all the time. It's not a part-time job.
22: What are your working
23: job.
22: Hours like, actually?
23: I never turn off. Oh. So I spend 6 or 7 days a week in the pub. I'll be there at least a few hours a day, sometimes the whole day. Mm. And to do it well, I think you've got to be there.
21: What are you doing when you're there? Like when you're on site, what are you doing? Is it management?
22: Yelling at people, Gordon Ramsay style.
21: Yeah, yeah.
23: We don't yell, but no, it does. We've got 165 staff. So just meeting and looking after them and making sure they're feeling good is a really great thing. I obsess about details, about making sure that everything is clean and there's no visual noise around the place and that people know to keep that stuff correct. I'm always looking at, you know, paintwork and finishes and where stuff is placed and making sure things are like that. But to me, it feels a little bit, now I've moved on in my career, it feels more like conducting an orchestra. So I can see what everybody's doing. I love catching my team doing things correctly and right. Mm. I love them going above and beyond. And I just love working with these brilliant people that I work with. So, you know, I just spending time with people is what I've put my life to. And it's really great.
22: Sorry, I'm laughing because I'm thinking about the story that you told about your wife not being able to pour a pint. And
23: can I tell you, that was not her fault.
22: Because, that's a training issue.
23: Because if she had been properly shown how to do it, then that would not have happened.
21: Yeah,
23: so
21: I
23: that
21: don't
23: is
21: think
23: completely...
21: she was trained. I think she was just thrown in there.
23: Well,
21: yeah,
23: absolutely.
22: This is exactly what I was going to say. So my husband very briefly worked as a bartender at Wetherspoons, got zero training, was basically thrown into it and made all sorts of mistakes, including pouring everyone like the top shelf gin before he was actually told about the cheap stuff and also mixing up hoisin and barbecue sauce at one point and things like that. But what I was going to ask, actually, working in pubs or restaurants is sort of a notoriously pressurized environment and sometimes kind of an abusive environment. Has your management style changed at all over the years? Do you find the way you manage people now is different to what you would have been doing in the 1990s or early 2000s?
23: I don't think it's markedly different, but I am super aware that managing people well and making sure that they feel empowered and that they know what's going on and that they feel comfortable, safe and happy is everything. Because when our employees feel that, I know that the business accelerates And that has been really what I've concentrated on. In terms of having seen, you know, unpleasant things in the past in kitchens and around, once again, thankfully not in my places, but certainly I think there was a lot of that around. And I hope there's not much of it about now.
21: Just to, you know, just to, on the business question, having started, you know, the inflation that happened in 2021, 22 exploded everywhere.
23: Yeah.
21: You mentioned that you're always going to have a pint that's under $5, but talk to us just about, like, when you think about menu design or when you think about beer selection or just when you think about the business in general, managing a pub today with today's raw input prices, etc., versus say if we had been having this conversation in the mid-2010s or in the mid-90s, like, how different is it because of the reality of just the high cost of many things?
23: I think footfall is hardest, has been hit the most in pubs, and that's the big killer. I think if you're selling hundreds of pints a day, you're not so much worried about the margins.
21: Okay.
23: And, you know, I'd like to, I always have flipped it on its head for us in that we've always gone for volume. So when we're full, we're not so worried. Yes, of course, our costs are really high. But, you know, when you have margin, and it kind of balances itself out.
21: And what's the key in a business, finding a business partner? This is always a really difficult thing in any business, right? Going into business with someone or two people or finding...
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4: Breaking news at Town Hall. I'm Bob Agnew in Washington. Defense Secretary Pete Hegseth says Washington remains committed to the Indo-Pacific. Speaking to a group of world leaders, diplomats, and top security officials at the Shangri-La Defense Conference in Singapore, he said China won't be allowed to dominate the region.
8: When we look across the region today, there is rightful alarm regarding China's historic military buildup and the expansion of its military activities in the region and beyond. We share a clear-eyed assessment of that security environment and a mutual understanding that a Pacific dominated by any hegemon would unravel the regional balance of power and undermine the equilibrium we all seek to preserve.
4: Israel's air force and artillery has struck areas near a strategic mountain in South Lebanon. They continue to battle the Hezbollah terrorists there. Now that primary voters have chosen Attorney General Ken Paxton as their candidate for U.S. Senate, Republicans in Texas are focused on getting out the vote in November.
9: Senate Majority Leader John Thune says it's time for Republicans in Texas to come together and put all their energy into getting Ken Paxton elected.
11: We got to pivot and go all in to make sure that we keep Texas red, that he wins, and that we keep a far-left liberal out of the United States Senate. Obviously, that seat is going to be very key to our majority, which will determine the future of this country.
4: And that report from correspondent Laura Winters, the fate of four climbers who fell in Alaska, now known.
24: A Latvian mountaineering expedition group says three climbers on Alaska's Mount McKinley who fell near a treacherous pass on North America's tallest peak earlier this week have died. After waiting for weather to clear, a long line from a helicopter was used because the terrain and conditions prevented the helicopter from landing.
4: And that is correspondent Lisa Dwyer reporting. More on these stories at townhall.com.
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34: Good afternoon, fellow investors, and welcome to the Friday, May 29th, 2026 edition of Invest Talk. I'm your host, Luke Guerrero, and I'll be with you over these next 55 minutes or so as we round out the week, talk about the stories that matter, and of course, answer your finance and investment questions. 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
0: Hello, guys. 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
34: 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Now, the company is $3.8 billion in market cap. It's got a little bit of debt, not much, $445 million. But revenue growth over the past 5 years has been pretty flat overall. Coming out of the pandemic, things started to pick back up again. They lost money in 22, 23, and 24. But now net margins sitting at around a projected 2.9% this year, and return on equity has grown from 6.8 to a projected 12 in 2026. Most recently, they reported earnings on May 6th, where they missed on revenue but beat on earnings per share. They also had a record Q1 operating cash flow compared to a year ago. That was $146.9 million versus just $22.9 million 1 year ago. GAAP EPS was slightly below 1 year ago, however. One benefit I already mentioned, huge backlog, $19.8 billion. That's broad-based growth across all three segments. They guided a little bit higher than what analysts expected. Not just a little bit, 30% higher than what analysts expected. And so what's been going on? Well, over the past couple months, over the past 3 months, they're down about 5.15% year-to-date. But since a year ago, they're up 92.28%. And this was after the stock dropped 11% despite the adjusted earnings per share beat. So, you know, there are some positives and negatives. There's that huge backlog. There's the record cash flow. They're generally executing well. But revenue missing on Q1 and management explicitly flagging contingency for project delays and slower ramp-ups, that's certainly not good looking forward. Out of all the pure-play infrastructure companies in the market, I think this is probably one of the more compelling ones. They've had a $533 million balance sheet transformation in just 12 months. And that guide of 31% above analyst consensus and a 2027 outlook described by management as significantly higher means that things could start to turn around here on the back of this revenue miss. Overall, seems to me to be a pretty solid company, trading at a bit of a premium to where it has been trading recently. I think some of the lack of top-line growth and revenue miss is a little bit of a reason to stay out of it for now, especially given the recent run-up. Next earnings will be at the end of July. I'd use that as more of a checkpoint to see whether or not, you know, this higher margin ramp-up of some of their projects is on schedule and whether or not I would want to enter a position. That is TPC, Tudor Perini Corporation. Thanks for the call. Well, we had a great show yesterday looking into the story about SpaceX, OpenAI, and the IPO boom. Answered a great listener question on Roth IRA strategy that was submitted via our radio station on AM 1220 in the Bay Area. If you happen to miss it, go check it out. And remember, the best way to never miss an episode of Invest Talk is to subscribe wherever you get your podcasts. On to today, where we will be discussing DeepSeek's permanent price cut and what AI commoditization means for tech investors, because DeepSeek, well, they made a permanent 75% discount on its flagship AI model, a move that in a way, accelerates the commoditization of AI and starts to put pressure on the entire AI infrastructure investment thesis. We'll examine what falling AI model prices means for the economy, means for companies building AI, buying AI, and investing in the picks and shovels of the AI boom. We'll also touch on how a lot of investors are focused on investment fees, but they're losing the war against taxes. Another story about how the CEO of Chevron is warning oil prices will jump over the summer as supplies are dwindling. And should we have time at the end of the show, an update on private credit and the unrealized losses in that space. We also have some voice bank calls ready to play, including one on Eli Lilly and Company, ticker LLY, another on International Business Machine Corporation, ticker IBM, as well as some questions that came in from the comments section of the InvestTalk YouTube channel, and hopefully we hear from some of you live throughout the show. We're headed into a quick break. Please remember, you can call anytime and leave your questions on the InvestTalk voice bank. If you're listening via our live stream or possibly on AM 1220 in the Bay Area, give me a call now at 888-99-CHART. Up next, we'll talk about today's market activity.
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2: 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It's Goldman Sachs, NASDAQ.
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10: This isn't really a copper play. 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
12: 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I'm a big fan of the show. I haven't missed an episode in over 5 years.
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34: U.S. stocks finished mixed overall today. The S&P 500 and NASDAQ set fresh record closes. The S&P logged its ninth consecutive weekly gain, the longest winning streak since 2023. The Dow added 0.7%, the S&P rose 0.2%, the NASDAQ roughly flat, and the Russell 2000 dipped 60 basis points. Breadth was only modestly negative, tech and financials the only sectors in the green. Now, earnings really drove this session. Dell was the headliner, surging on blowout Q1 results and guidance powered by AI demand acceleration. NetApp, Okta were other big post-earnings gainers in tech, while software continued to rally. Semis came off some early strength on the retail side. Gap and American Eagle both disappointed, though the weakness appeared more merchandising specific than macro driven. While Costco declined despite largely positive takeaways, there are, of course, some valuation and margin scrutiny concerns. Microsoft led the Mag 7, while the rest were mostly weaker. The U.S.-Iran deal narrative continued to provide a bit of a tailwind, the president saying he's making a final determination on a framework agreement and reiterated his widely discussed red lines. Oil reflected the elevated deal expectations, crude oil falling 2.4% on the day, roughly 10% for the week. That oil pullback, combined with firmer treasuries and yields down about 2 basis points at the short end, offered a bit of a reprieve from the tightening financial conditions that really have been a bit of an overhang for quite some time. Fed speak was a bit more balanced today following the hawkish tone of recent days. Bowman said she supports retaining the dovish tilt in the policy statement, but noted that employment is showing signs of fragility. Daly said the Fed should restore price stability, but be wary of harming the economy. Chicago PMI beat expectations and jumped to its highest level since January 2022. Diving into sectors, large cap banks, investment banks, PE, credit cards, payments, airlines, life sciences all outperformed on the day, while staples, retailers, energy, pharma, rails, and hospitals were some of the laggards. Elsewhere, gold gained 1.3%, silver and Bitcoin were roughly flat, and the dollar was essentially unchanged. Looking ahead to next week, big macro week with ISM manufacturing on Monday. It's expected to improve to 55.3. We're going to get JOLTS and ISM services midweek, the Beige Book on Wednesday, and the employment report closes out the week on Friday. Wall Street looking for about 95,000 jobs in May, following April's 115,000. Why don't we take a question from HubSpot? Because from time to time, we receive questions on our web form over on investtalk.com. So here's one that just came in, and it is on ticker VWILX. Now, VWILX is the Vanguard. Pause room to dramatic effect. Vanguard International Growth Fund Admiral Shares. It says, I'm an aggressive investor, and I'm thinking about buying Vanguard International Growth Fund Admiral Shares. What do you think? Well, VWILX is an actively managed fund, and what they're trying to do is they're trying to provide exposure to the global ex-US growth segment. It holds stocks of any market cap. In terms of size, it's a $46 billion fund, most of it really concentrated in large cap stocks, about 92.91%, while 4.14% is in mid cap stocks, and not much exposure to speak of within the small cap universe, only about 68 basis points. In terms of its international exposure, revenue coming from all over the world. Asia Pacific making up 41% of the revenue, 36% from the Americas, 18.62% from Europe. Over the past 10 years, it's done pretty well, up 11.29% versus the index it has is the MSCI ACWI, All Country World Index X. U.S., but it can be a bit volatile because of the international exposure. There tend to be higher growth concentrated positions, not really typical of what you'd expect from a Vanguard fund. I mean, 8.69% of this fund is Taiwan Semiconductor. The top 10% make up 32.56% of the fund. Last bear market drawdown was about 57%. So you do get some violent downward moves if the market starts to fall off. I mean, this is not a conservative international fund. It is an aggressive bet outside the U.S. market. And frankly, for a fund that's been around for, how long, Ghost? 40 years? Is that right? That's not right. 2008. That's when this fund started, came along. Its expense ratio of 26 basis points for an active fund. I mean, that's pretty cheap. Now, the bear case here is the five-year return is essentially flat. They've underperformed their index on the month-to-date, one-month, quarter-to-date, three-month, year-to-date, one-year, three-year, five-year timeframes, and just barely outperformed since inception. You also have to understand the currency risk is going to add volatility on top of the stock selection. So the bottom line is, I would say VWILX, it's a high-quality fund. It is run by solid managers. They are sub-advisors to Vanguard at a pretty low cost on paper. It is one of the best international growth options available, but it's not for everyone. The Bale Gilford style, those are the people that manage it, means that they have extreme volatility and multi-year stretches of underperformance. So if you can stomach 30%+ drawdowns at points, it's a decent option for you as an aggressive investor. If you need consistency or can't handle the wild swings, you should not be in this fund. For retirement accounts where you won't panic sell during a drawdown, I think it makes a lot of sense. In a taxable account, the capital gains distributions, they can be a bit of a drag. So for you, an aggressive guy or gal, it might make sense. That is VWILX. Thanks for watching. Now, headed into a break, Still to come, my main focus point on DeepSeek's permanent price cut, and as always, more answers to your finance and investment questions here on Invest Talk.
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34: DeepSeek, the Chinese AI startup that shocked the industry back in January 2025, just made a permanent 75% price cut on its flagship V4 Pro model. The promotion was originally scheduled to expire on May 30th, but instead, they locked it in as the new permanent price. Their API now costs $0.435 per million input tokens and 87 cents per million output tokens. That's a 1.6 trillion parameter reasoning model, frontier grade capability, priced at 20 to 35 times cheaper than Western competitors. GPT-5.5 charges 250 input and 10 output per million tokens. Claude 4.7 charges 5 input and 25 output. Even Google's cost-optimized Gemini 3.5 flash is at 15 cents and 60 respectively. DeepSeek is below all of them, and the gap is widest against the premium reasoning models that enterprise customers rely on for those demanding workloads. Now, this matters for every investor who owns tech stocks. If you own AI-focused ETFs, or if you own companies spending billions on AI infrastructure, when the core product of an industry, in this case, model inference, gets commoditized this rapidly, it forces a rethinking of where the value accrues. The curve for AI model pricing has always pointed towards commoditization. It followed the same arc that flattened cloud storage, CPU cycles, and bandwidth, but the speed is unprecedented. Anthropic's annualized revenue surged from $9 billion to $30 billion between the end of 2025 and early April 2026. and that was driven largely by enterprise adoption of Claude Code. DeepSeek's pricing pressure threatens the revenue per token economics that support that trajectory. If enterprise customers begin routing lower complexity tasks to DeepSeek for, while reserving Claude or GPT-5 for high stakes reasoning, the Frontier Labs token volume could hold while revenue per token declines. That's a margin compression story, not a revenue collapse, but it still matters for valuations. OpenAI's pivot towards consumer platform features, personal finance tools, advertising, agent marketplaces, this reflects a recognition that API token revenue alone may not sustain its $852 billion valuation. When your core product is being undercut by a factor of 20 and 35 times, you need to find revenue streams that aren't priced per token. Anthropic's $1.5 billion joint venture with Goldman and Blackstone to deploy AI inside private equity portfolio companies, that's another response, monetizing through services and implementation rather than raw inference pricing. Now, the company spending billions on AI infrastructure, Microsoft, Meta, Amazon, Google, there's a bit of a nuanced impact. On one hand, cheaper inference would accelerate adoption by making AI affordable for use cases that previously did not pencil out. When the cost per unit drops dramatically, total consumption can increase even more dramatically. Software demand has historically been elastic. As the price per unit of performance falls, demand rises enough to offset the price decline. Business spending on software jumped 11% in Q4 of last year, the fastest in nearly 3 years, and that supports this thesis. On the other hand, if a Chinese lab running on Huawei Ascend chips, not NVIDIA GPUs, can deliver frontier performance at a fraction of the cost, it starts to raise questions about whether hundreds of billions in GPU-centric infrastructure spending will actually generate the returns investors are projecting. DeepSeek specifically warned that prices could drop further once Huawei Ascend 950 nodes rolls out its scale in the second half of the year. That implication? The cost floor hasn't been found yet. The companies that actually benefit most from cheaper AI models are the ones using AI, not building it. Enterprise software companies can integrate AI capabilities at lower cost, improving their margins. Every company with customer service, legal, coding, data analysis. 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The losers are the companies whose business models depend on charging premium prices for inference. If DeepSeek can deliver comparable quality at 3% of the price, the moat for OpenAI, Anthropic, and Google shifts from model capability to ecosystem lock-in, integration with enterprise workflows, data security guarantees, regulatory compliance. For investors in AI-focused ETFs or individual tech stocks, the commoditization risk breaks down by layer. The infrastructure layer, NVIDIA, AMD, memory chips, data center operators, they're most insulated because every model, cheap or expensive, still needs compute. But the Huawei angle, that introduces some uncertainty about whether NVIDIA's GPU monopoly on AI training is going to persist. The model layer, OpenAI, Anthropic, Google, that faces more direct pricing pressures. The historical parallel here, it's cloud computing. In the early days, companies paid premium prices for compute. AWS gradually drove prices down, which didn't kill the cloud industry, it just made it vastly larger. The companies that thrived weren't the ones selling raw compute at the highest price, they were the ones that built differentiated services on top of cheap compute. The same dynamic is likely playing out in AI. The winners won't be the cheapest model providers. They'll be the companies that build the most valuable workflows, integrations, and applications on top of the inference that approaches zero marginal cost. The bottom line, DeepSeek's permanent price cut is a signal, not a crisis. It tells you that AI inference is commoditizing faster than the market expected. It tells you to favor companies that use AI over companies that sell AI by the token. It tells you that the value is migrating from the model to the application. And it tells you that AI investment thesis needs to evolve from who builds the best model or who captures the most value from the cheap, abundant intelligence. That's the investment framework for the next phase of the cycle. On the next Invest Talk, we'll look into this story, how to invest in volatile markets without panic. Investors are being told to stay calm, but markets today are reacting to more than earnings and interest rates. Supply chains, tariffs, geopolitical conflicts, and shipping disruptions are now directly impacting portfolios. So how do you invest without making emotional decisions? KDOW.biz.
4: with SRN News, I'm Bob Agnew in Washington. A key inflation gauge accelerated in April to the highest level in 3 years. It's a latest sign that spiking gas prices, largely the result of the war with Iran, and higher prices are squeezing Americans' finances. Stock indexes closed higher on Wall Street, adding to the all-time highs they set a day earlier on Wall Street. Friday, the Dow Jones Industrial Average was up 363 points, the NASDAQ picked up 55, and the S&P 500 was up by about 16. The National Park Service says three climbers on Alaska's Mount McKinley have died as a result of their fall near a treacherous pass on what is North America's tallest peak. A fourth climber was rescued. The climbers were traversing a route known for its exposed sections when they fell on Wednesday. That fall happened near Denali Pass. It's at about 18,200 feet above sea level. This is SRN News.
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34: How can I help you?
17: Yes, sir. I have your standard portfolio where I try to do it balanced with the sectors and the industries and such. I purchased SLV and GLDM thinking, hey, this is material, but nothing seems to agree with that. Why isn't that considered a material item? And should I then move it down to the category of other alternatives, something like that?
34: Yeah, it's a great question. Well, the reason why GLDM, which is the Spider Gold Mini Shares Trust ETF, is not considered materials is because it does not invest in material companies. It is a physically backed gold ETF that tracks the spot price of gold using gold bars that are held in London vaults. Now, if you're trying to get exposure to gold, it's a cheap way to do it. It's only about 10 basis points. But understand, right, this is giving you direct gold exposure. When you're talking about a materials company, something that might fall into that category is a miner that has gold exposure. So you're still exposed to the same risks, right? But there's going to be different profiles because where a gold miner can, pare back overhead when gold prices start to fall and then ramp back up when gold prices rise. And so you essentially end up with, in some ways, a leverage bet on gold. This is just giving you pure exposure to gold as a price. So if you're going to categorize this, this is going to give you commodity exposure rather than a materials company exposure. Great question. Thanks for the call.
17: Thank you.
34: Now on Fridays, we generally make time to fit in a quick rundown of key benchmark numbers, so let me hit you with that list right now. The two-year Treasury yield was 4.014% today. Last week, that number was 4.123. 230 weeks back, that number was 0.64. The 10-year was at 4.451% today. 1 week back, it was 4.558. And 227 weeks back, it was 1.762. Gold was $4,553 per ounce today. That is $44 higher than it was last week. 43 weeks ago, it was $33.48, and 222 weeks ago, it was $18.06. Silver was $75.50 per ounce today. That is 1 cent lower than it was last week.

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2: Hi, Duncan from New York. Thank you for all that you do. Hoping that you'll be able to get this on the show later tonight on Friday, May 29th. But anyways, I'm sending a voicemail because could you look into stock ticker IBM? The latest news, from what I heard, the government is now just giving some money to these quantum computing stocks. I did a little quick research on my own. Many quantum computing stocks do not make money. And I feel like this is kind of like another story or something like that. But when I looked at IBM, it looks like it's an actual business and they're actually making a lot of money. So the return on equity is good, but can you just look into it and just tell me, one, would you put money into it now or would you wait? And two, what are your thoughts about the quantum computing space? Just curious about it. Thank you for all that you do and have a great day. Bye.
3: IBM is International Business Machine. It is the AI hybrid cloud reinvention story. They are a software-led hybrid cloud and AI strategy built around Red Hat, WatsonX AI platform, consulting, and mainframes. They have a $10 billion quantum computing program and a $5 billion project Lightwell, which they announced recently. But they still are a major mainframe business. Recently, they reported revenue Q1 2026. Revenue grew 9% year over year on broad-based growth across segments. Software was up 8%. Data revenue was up 10%. Infrastructure surged 15%. They had record Q1 cash flow. Now, there's a bit of an AI story here, right? Because their generative AI book of business is now over $12.5 billion. They have an AI backlog, which grew 30%. But the central question is, how fast can you convert it to recognized revenue? They've also recently announced new cybersecurity measures designed to counter AI weaponization. They have positioned themselves as the enterprise AI play, not competing with NVIDIA or OpenAI on frontier models, but helping Fortune 500 companies deploy AI into their businesses. So here's how it works out for them, right? Because the bull case here is pretty strong. Every Dell AI server shipped needs a software management layer. That's Red Hat, OpenShift. It is frequently that layer. That $10 billion in commitment plus CHIPS Act Foundry plus $7 billion Gen AI book plus Confluent real-time data, IBM is building the infrastructure stack that sits above physical AI hardware at a time when enterprise AI deployment, it's just starting to begin its scale. Now, that being said, name's decently expensive compared to where it has been, about 20 times price to forward-looking earnings. The consensus price target's about 280. It's currently trading at 297. It's up 23% over the past 3 months. And more than anything, you asked about quantum computing, the quantum narrative. That's a 5 to 10 year story being priced as if it's arriving next week, right? And so with that being said, there is a lot of hype that is inherently in here. But you can't ignore it. IBM went from undervalued enterprise compounder at $215 to trading above analyst consensus at $297 in about 11 days. The quantum narrative that Dell read through, they're legitimate catalysts, but buying today, you're paying above what analysts think is worth for a consulting segment growing at 1%. The risk reward has fundamentally shifted from where it was at the beginning of May before this massive run-up. And so you should understand that if you want to enter a position. Given where it is right now, this is certainly not a value entry and we are inherently value investors. But I would certainly keep it on my watch list because it is an interesting story, but one that will play out in years, if not a decade, not in months. That is IBM. International Business Machine Corporation, thanks for the call. Jason Zweig published a, I would say, must

0: read column this week, and this one is about the single largest drag on your investment returns that most people never think about: taxes. With fund fees overall approaching zero, and I really mean it, you can now own the entire market for like 3 basis points annually. That's $3 on every $10,000 investment. Taxes have become the dominant cost of investing, and for most investors, it's the last thing they think about. And the numbers are striking. New research analyzed returns on the total U.S. stock market going back to 1926. Over 30-year holding periods, the market returned an annualized average of about 10.5% before tax. After tax, that dropped to about 7%. Taxes hacked away between 1.6 and 1.8 percentage points of annual performance, more than 1/6 of the total return. No other cost comes close. From 1996 to the end of last year, the market returned 9.9% pre-tax, but less than 8.3% after tax. Compound that difference over 30 years, and 36% of your final wealth goes to the federal government. On a $500,000 portfolio growing at pre-tax rates, that's hundreds of thousands of dollars diverted to Uncle Sam instead of compounding in your account. And this analysis doesn't even include state and local taxes. If you live in California, New York, or another high-tax state, the burden is significantly heavier. The explosion of derivative income ETFs is making that tax problem worse. These funds use options to generate eye-catching yields, sometimes marketed as exceeding 100% annually. Since the beginning of 2025 through March, derivative income funds have attracted $71 billion of new money and now hold more than $184 billion total. But many of them effectively convert potential long-term capital appreciation, which would be taxable at low rates only when you sell, into short-term capital gains, taxable every year at ordinary income rates. The YieldMax MSTR Option Income Strategy ETF returned 41.1% pre-tax from its launch through the end of 2025. After tax, 16.3%. The government earned more than the fund's investors. The ETF wrapper lulls investors into a false sense of tax security. Traditional index ETFs, they are generally tax efficient. You can hold on to them for years without triggering capital gains, but the newest generation of ETFs, the auto callables, the option income funds, the leveraged daily return products, they generate taxable events constantly. The three letters ETF no longer guarantee tax efficiency. The practical framework here is simple. If you invest for income, seek the highest after tax income, not the highest headline yield. That steers you away from funds with fat payouts but enormous tax bills. If you invest for total return, something we emphasize all the time, seek the highest after-tax return, which means favoring buy and hold over active trading and exotic strategies. Avoid short-term trading. Stay away from funds that generate ordinary income when long-term capital gains treatment is available. And don't be lulled by retirement accounts. Yes, 401ks and IRAs that let you defer taxes, but when you withdraw in retirement, it's taxed at ordinary income rates. In a taxable account, you don't get the upfront deduction, but withdrawals can be taxed at the lower long-term capital gains rate, and your heirs can inherit the money without owing any taxes on its appreciation during your lifetime. There's a genuine trade-off that most people never evaluate. Bottom line, minimizing your tax burden is the most important thing an individual investor can do, but it's one of the last things they consider. In a world where fund fees have essentially gone to zero, taxes are, in a way, the final frontier of investment cost reduction. It is something that is inherent to every process we create for our strategies here at KPP Financial, and it is something you need to consider as well. Let's keep things going and drop in another listener question now.
1: Hey, guys. Thanks for taking my call here. This is Tyler from Los Angeles. I have a question on the company Eli Lilly, ticker L as in Lima, Y as in Yankee. Wanted to know what your guys' thoughts on it. There's some hype out there about new drugs, sometimes a lot of hype, and so wanted to see what your take is. I want your answer on the show. Thanks. Bye.
0: Eli Lilly and Company, ticker LLY, is a pharmaceutical giant. It is the world's most dominant GLP-1 franchise. Mounjaro for diabetes, Zepbound for obesity, Foundayo, first oral GLP-1 for obesity. It also has oncology, immunology, and neurosciences. Let's take a look at their last earnings. Revenue up 56% year over year, beat by 12.4%. Adjusted earnings per share beat by 23% to 28%. Gross margins at 82.6%. $1.5 billion in dividends, $2.3 billion in buybacks in a single quarter. How's the stock been performing lately with all that going on? Well, year to date, they're only up 2.82% over the past 3 months, up 5.04% over the past year, up 52.93%. I mean, this is a perennial outperformer relative to not just the S&P, but the industry as a whole. And they're seeing incredible, incredible growth. The FDA recently approved Foundayo, the first ever oral GLP-1 for obesity. Four acquisitions have been announced in various pharmaceutical and therapeutic areas. And they raised revenue guidance. Up 28% year over year at the midpoint from where it was before. Performance margins at 41% to 48.5% over the full year. And so you're seeing targets rise. You're seeing Eli Lilly holding 60% of weekly new GLP-1 prescriptions. 56% revenue growth, 156% earnings per share growth. Medicare access expanding, CVS coverage restored, the most powerful pharmaceutical franchise in history with an oral pill that could 5x the addressable patient population. How's it trading? Pretty expensive, 28 times price to forward-looking earnings, but it's still well below its average. I would say it is the most dominant pharmaceutical franchise of this generation. You cannot ignore those numbers. You just cannot. So you have to ask yourself whether 30 times forward looking price earnings is worth it for what could be a $200 billion plus annual revenue company by 2030. The multiple's rich, but that earnings power, that makes it arguable. If I was entering a position here, I would enter a full position. Certainly, I would be looking to add it to my portfolio at some time in the future. Thanks for the call. Now, I want to briefly mention the newest KPP Premium newsletter. In this week's Insight section, we discussed an update on Iran. Stock idea section, we highlighted a consumer finance company and a leading government technology company. Portfolio management, we explored how investors can remain selective within the software sector. If you're interested in learning more, head over to investsoc.com and hit subscribe. 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Well, folks, the weekend is almost here, but we still got time enough to answer your finance and investment questions before we head off. This is our final break, so get your questions in now at 888-99-CHART.
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0: Chevron CEO Mike Wirth delivered some of the most direct commentary on the oil outlook that we've heard from any energy executive since the war began. Speaking at Bernstein's conference on Thursday, he said the, quote, buffers and shock absorbers are being steadily drawn down, and that the market's ability to absorb the supply imbalance has, quote, drastically diminished. He predicted upward pressure on physical oil prices over the next few weeks, intensifying in June and especially into July. Now, Wirth's timeline is important because oil has actually fallen about 10% over the past week on optimism that a U.S.-Iran peace deal will happen. Brent crude is about $93, well off its wartime highs. Markets are pricing in a resolution, but Wirth is saying the markets are wrong, or at least premature. The war has removed 12 to 13 million barrels of oil a day from global markets. The factors that kept prices from spiking even higher above normal pre-war crude stocks, releases from the Strategic Petroleum Reserve, flows of sanctioned oil from Iran, Russia, and Venezuela, they are all running low. Once those buffers are exhausted, the gap between supply and demand, that gets priced directly into physical markets. That's when you see the real pain at the pump and in the economy. And here's the part that should concern anyone hoping for a quick resolution. The UAE's ADNOC CEO said last week that even if the conflict is resolved, full oil flows through the Strait of Hormuz are unlikely to return before the first or even second quarter of next year. Getting back to 80% of pre-conflict flows would take at least 4 months. The damage to refineries, ports, storage facilities, pipelines across the Gulf will cost tens of billions of dollars to repair. So, even in the best case scenario, a peace deal this month, gradual Hormuz reopening over the summer, oil prices face sustained upward pressure through the rest of 2026 from inventory restocking. Governments, industrial buyers, they will race to refill depleted reserves, which puts additional demand into a market and supports prices. Wirth described this as the, quote, insurance policy dynamic. Policymakers will want to rebuild strategic reserves to insulate against the next shock. And that rebuilding adds significantly to demand. The worst case is that the conflict drags on and oil stays above $100 through the summer. In that scenario, Wirth himself acknowledged it tips us into an economic slowdown or even a recession through demand destruction on the consumer side. For investors, the disconnect between market optimism and executive warnings is the key signal. Oil futures, they are pricing in a resolution. The people who actually run the oil infrastructure, they are saying it can't be resolved quickly. The gap suggests either the futures market is too optimistic, as the Financial Times analysis last week showed, the forward curve is not a prediction machine, or the executives are being overly cautious. given the physical realities of infrastructure repair and inventory depletion, I would say the executive view deserves more weight. Now, before we head off for the weekend, I do want to remind you one final time. Probably won't be the final time, but certainly the final time this week, that our latest Invest Talk Wealth webinar is available over on our YouTube channel. I think it was a relatable one for all investors out there as we try to navigate a world that is likely to have higher inflation than it has on average over the past decade. And so as investors, how can we allocate our portfolios? How can we prepare for a time with elevated inflation, elevated rates, and all the things that come with that? If you're interested in learning more, in watching it, head over to our YouTube channel, Invest Talk with Two T's. All right, folks, that does it for another week of Invest Talk. 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
13: Breaking news at Town Hall. I'm Bob Agnew in Washington. A key inflation gauge accelerated in April up to the highest level in 3 years. It's the latest sign that spiking gas prices, largely brought on by the war with Iran, and higher food costs are weighing on Americans' pocketbooks. There's another drop in the nation's smoking rates. Here's correspondent Lisa Dwyer.
14: A CDC survey finds that the cigarette smoking rate among U.S. adults dropped to another all-time low last year, with only 1 in 11 adults saying they are current smokers. The rate has been gradually dropping for decades due to cigarette taxes, tobacco price hikes, smoking bans, public education, and changes in the social acceptability of lighting up in public. Cigarette smoking is a risk factor for lung cancer, heart disease, and stroke, and it's long been considered the leading cause of preventable death. I'm Lisa Dwyer.
13: Stock indexes closed higher on Wall Street on Friday. They added to the all-time highs they had set just the day before. Taking a look at the numbers, it was the Dow Jones Industrial Average up by 363 points, the NASDAQ up by 55, the S&P 500 gained 16. New data suggests artificial intelligence may be doing more to create new jobs than to cut them.
15: A chart highlighted by President Trump's AI advisor David Sacks shows hiring is actually rising in software engineering, the field most aggressively using AI. Sacks says that's because AI has slashed the cost of writing code.
13: That is Ken Lorman reporting. He says that's allowing companies to be more innovative, and that requires hiring more highly skilled technical workers. The National Park Service says three climbers on Alaska's Mount McKinley have died as a result of their fall this week near a treacherous pass. A fourth, thankfully, was rescued. The climbers were traveling a route known for its exposed sections when they fell on Wednesday. More from
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36: And I'm Monica Ricks in the Bloomberg newsroom. Here are some of the stories we're watching. It's been slow going, but roughly a quarter of oil tankers stranded in the Strait of Hormuz have made it out. Bloomberg's Charlie Pellett has details.
37: We're talking non-Iranian tankers that were trapped inside the Persian Gulf at the outbreak of the Iran war. According to shipping data compiled by Bloomberg, 29 of the 109 bigger vessels have now crossed the choke point. The successful transits have provided badly needed supplies to a global market and freed up a portion of a fleet that can return to the Gulf to collect more oil cargoes. Charlie Pellett, Bloomberg Radio.
36: The Trump administration says it plans to appeal judges' authority to order across-the-board refunds of all tariffs ruled illegal by the U.S. Supreme Court. Customs and Border Protection launched a refund portal in April to pay back most of the $166 billion in tariffs, but the system didn't allow all importers to recover duties. Officials had suggested that the government only needed to refund importers who sued. Google and Meta have agreed to pay about $27 million to settle a lawsuit with a school district in Kentucky that claims their addictive platforms drained resources by creating a mental health crisis. Bloomberg's Ed Kalecki reports.
38: Meta Platforms, which owns Instagram and Facebook, is paying the school district $9 million, more than any of the other This according to documents released under the state's open records laws. Snap and TikTok each agreed to pay $8 million. Google's YouTube negotiated a payout of slightly more than $2 million and was the only company that also agreed to provide the district with training programs to help teachers better use its video product in classrooms. Ed Kalenge, Bloomberg Radio.
36: Anthropic updated its warning about secondary markets for its shares, cutting the number of unauthorized platforms by half after its initial notice this week caused panic among investors and pushback from the companies it named. The company's since whittled down that list to four firms: Open Door Partners, Unicorns Exchange, Pachamama, and Upmarket for violating stock transfer restrictions. It says any sales or transfers from those firms will be void. And Pizza Hut may be under new ownership soon. Sources tell Bloomberg Yum Brands is in exclusive talks now to sell the pizza chain to Long Range Capital. A price hasn't been announced yet. Global news 24 hours a day and whenever you want it with Bloomberg News Now. I'm Monica Ricks, and this is Bloomberg.
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8: Joining me is constitutional law professor David Super, Bloomberg News Supreme Court reporter Greg Storr.
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8: Welcome to the Bloomberg Law Show. I'm June Grosso. Ahead in this hour, federal judges block Alabama's Republican-drawn map for intentionally discriminating against black voters. Frenzied Republican redistricting in the South after the Supreme Court eviscerates the Voting Rights Act. And for the first time, the FDA allows the sale of unapproved e-cigarettes.
11: Are y'all ready for this fight? Are you ready to use your voice? Are you ready to vote like you've never voted before because your lives depend on it?
8: In Montgomery, Alabama, the city considered the crucible of the civil rights movement, thousands of people rallied this month to protest against the state's efforts to dismantle congressional districts that have black representatives. Civil rights leaders, Democratic members of Congress from across the country, union leaders, and pastors denounced the Supreme Court's Calais ruling, which eviscerated the landmark Voting Rights Act and set off a frenzy by southern states to reshape voting districts with large minority populations. New Jersey Democratic Senator Cory Booker compared Calais to past Supreme Court decisions like Dred Scott and Plessy versus Ferguson.
11: You see, we have seen this before, where some people in black robes try to deny or take away our rights.
8: But this week, a stunning legal victory for Democrats as a panel of federal judges refused to let Alabama use a congressional map it adopted 3 years ago because it intentionally discriminated on the basis of race. The years-long legal fight over Alabama's maps includes several interventions by the Supreme Court, and Republicans are asking the court to intervene again and reverse this week's decision. My guest is elections law expert Richard Brofault, a professor at Columbia Law School. Rich, there have been so many twists and turns in the fight over Alabama's congressional maps. Give us some of the background.
12: It's incredibly confusing. So this latest Alabama case really is the ongoing saga of endless litigation following the 2020 census and the Alabama's redistricting. Alabama has seven House seats that didn't change. as a result of a court decision some decades earlier. Basically, it has a white majority in 6 seats and a black majority in 1. This was as of 2020, although the state is about 30% black. Voting Rights Act case was brought challenging that. A 3-judge court, that's the kind of court that's created when challenges to districting are brought, found that Alabama had violated the Voting Rights Act, that it engaged in illegal vote dilution, and ordered a new map. But the Supreme Court stepped in before the 2022 election and said, no, it's too close to the election, although it was actually quite a number of months before. It was, I think, in the spring. But they said it was probably too close to the primaries. And so that case ultimately went to the Supreme Court. And to many people's surprise, the Supreme Court, by a vote of 5-4 in, I think it was 2023, voted to affirm what the 3-judge court had found and just concluded that Alabama had violated the Voting Rights Act and indicated that Alabama probably should have 2 what are called opportunity districts, where black voters have a real opportunity to elect their candidate of choice. It went back to the legislature. The legislature, however, did not do that. The legislature basically came up with another plan, which was essentially 6 white majority, 1 black majority district. That was then challenged, and the 3-judge court said, no, you have not complied with our ruling. This still is vote dilutive, and we actually think it's unconstitutional because it reflects intentional racial discrimination. So they enjoined this new map that's sometimes called the 2023 map, and a special master created a map which created 2 black majority districts. Well, 1, I think, is just under majority, 1 just over. And Alabama, for the first time since Reconstruction, elected 2 black representatives in 2024.
8: Then at the end of April, the Supreme Court severely weakened the Voting Rights Act in the Calais decision. Tell us how that affected the fight in Alabama.
12: The Supreme Court significantly, I think the word the court is using is updated its analysis of vote dilution claims under Section 2 of the Voting Rights Act, making it much, much, much harder for them to prevail. At that point, Alabama came in and said, you know, we want to reopen this case. And so what the Supreme Court had done in the earlier Alabama case is basically sustained the injunction that the lower court had issued barring Alabama from using its own legislatively adopted map. So they went to the Supreme Court, this is in either late April or very early May, and asked the court to lift the injunction on the legislature's 2023 map. The court agreed and said, we're sending this back to the lower court for them to reconsider their decision in light of our decision in Calais. They didn't say the lower court was wrong, but they just said, obviously, the legal rules have changed. We want the lower court to reconsider. While that was happening, the governor of Alabama called a special session of the legislature. At this point, primaries were already ongoing for the Alabama candidates for Congress. Basically, the governor said, and got the legislature to agree, to stop the primaries in 4 of the districts, the 2 black majority districts and adjacent districts, which would be most likely impacted by this, and said, we really want to go back to the 2023 map. So they've now stopped the primaries in those 4 districts. And the legislature basically thinks that with the injunction lifted, the 2023 map, which is the legislature's map, which would be 6 majority white, 1 black majority district, and also for partisan purposes, likely 6 Republican and 1 Democratic. That was the result of the legislature's vote in early May. The plaintiffs who brought the original case then went right back to court before the 3-judge court, which had imposed the map that was used in the last election.
8: Will you explain the decision of the 3-judge panel, which, by the way, consisted of 2 Trump appointees and 1 Clinton appointee?
12: And that court issued a 103-page opinion where they concluded that the legislature's recent action was both unconstitutional and violated the Voting Rights Act, even under the Calais standard. And the court basically said, the Supreme Court did not say that we were wrong before, they just said you've got to reconsider. And the court went through the entire process by which Alabama adopted the 2023 plan, including its refusal to create a second black majority district, the kinds of considerations it considered in its deliberations, and concluded that that was intentional racial discrimination. They then also applied the Calais standard and said Calais doesn't mean you never can prove vote dilution. And they found that given that there was intentional racial discrimination, and given other factors, and given just how much this appears to be driven by race and how much race is dominant in Alabama politics, that this really was more race than party, and therefore it violated the Voting Rights Act, too. And they also had some analysis about what's called the Purcell principle, which is the idea that courts should not step in and change the voting rules on the eve of the election. But of course, they pointed out it's kind of a mess as to what's the baseline here. Is the baseline the 2024 map, which is what the state was using up until early May, or is the baseline the map that the state has just reimposed? And the court said, going through the analysis that that case requires, we think the disruption is so great if the state's going to go back to that old 2023 map, and that there's actually less disruption if they stick with the 2024 map. So they also felt that justified the injunction. Just to kind of sum it up, in granting an injunction like this, the court has to consider both the substantive merits, but also whether an injunction is wise. And they said, yes, on the substantive merits, the Alabama plan is both unconstitutional and violates the Voting Rights Act. And on the rules for an injunction, we think actually that this is really preserving the status quo rather than disrupting it on the eve of the election.
8: So 102 pages of opinion. Do you think the panel's findings will hold up under Supreme Court review?
12: I think they did a good job. I mean, the real question at this point is, how deeply is the Supreme Court going to get into reviewing this decision? I mean, the time really is tight here. And, you know, they make extensive findings of discrimination. Is the Supreme Court really in a position to reject those right now? Though they've done that in other cases. So I don't want to say they won't. There was a recent case from Texas where they basically rejected the lower court's findings without really much discussion. But they would have to do that. They would have to say that the finding of discrimination is wrong. And, you know, it's the Supreme Court. They could do it on the shadow docket in a per curiam opinion with long dissents. They could. But I do think that the three-judge court went through the process by which Alabama did this in 2023, which is the map that would come into effect, in great detail, and spent a lot of time basically making their case for both intentional discrimination and for trying to comport with Calais. And so they were seeking to be faithful to what the Supreme Court did. They were not saying, you know, we're not going to follow. They actually said that Calais gives greater weight to making sure the Voting Rights Act is closer to the Constitution. It really should only be applied in cases where there's reasonable suspicion of intentional discrimination. And they make that case. They also spent a lot of time trying to make the case that this was race and not party, even though the two were intertwined, by talking about how in Alabama, even white Democrats find it hard to vote for a black candidate, how black Republicans don't do very well with Republican voters, and how there are many relatively socially conservative black Alabamians, but they vote Democratic because of the party's position on race issues as opposed to the Republican Party. So I mean, I think it's a struggle. The Supreme Court standard in Calais saying you have to show it's race and not party is an incredibly difficult standard. And we'll see if the Supreme Court finds what this court did is persuasive, but they certainly spent some pages trying to make that case.
8: The Supreme Court can't make new findings of fact, so what's the review process then?
12: They'd have to decide what their weight is. The court went through blow by blow the process by which the legislature in 2023 enacted the map. It's kind of a funny case because the case comes up to the Supreme Court based on what the legislature did just like a couple of weeks ago. That's the one that basically said we're putting off the primaries. But it was the Supreme Court, by lifting the injunction, that put the 2023 map back into effect. So this case is very much about the 2023 map. And what this court gives a lot of weight to the fact that the legislature in 2023, when it was told to remedy a vote dilution finding, didn't really do that. That and the process by which they did it, and the factors they cited, and the findings they issued all smacked of intentional discrimination. So it's kind of weird because in some ways, it's not really a review of what the legislature just did. It's a review of what they did 3 years ago, and the law has changed since then with Calais. So it's kind of like putting yourself back into what things were like then and trying to figure out, was the legislature acting unconstitutionally when it did what it did in refusing to create the black majority district that they had been more or less directed to do.
8: Okay, Rich, you're going to stay with me. Coming up next, we're going to discuss a possible easy Supreme Court out here and the frenzied Republican redistricting in the South. I'm June Grosso, and this is Bloomberg.
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8: The Supreme Court's decision last month, severely weakening minority protections under the Voting Rights Act, has set off a new wave of frenzied redistricting in states across the South, with Republicans scrambling to erase majority black U.S. House seats before the midterms. The only southern state that seems to be bucking the pressure from President Trump is South Carolina, where the Republican-led state Senate shot down an effort to redraw House districts. South Carolina Senate Majority Leader Shane Massey said there was no reason to redraw the state's maps.
1: We are not Louisiana. We are not Alabama. We are not Mississippi. Our map is not unconstitutional.
8: Legal challenges are continuing over redrawn maps in Alabama, Florida, Louisiana, Missouri, and Tennessee. I've been talking to Columbia Law School professor Richard Brafault. Rich, let's go back to the Alabama fight. Alabama officials are making an emergency request to the Supreme Court to reinstate a Republican-drawn voting map after a panel of judges rejected the map for the third time as the product of intentional discrimination against black voters. Wouldn't it be an easier road for the justices to turn down the emergency request rather than reversing the panel's decision in what would be the first major test of the new standard that they've set in the Calais decision?
2: On the other hand, they could, of course, stay it, which they've been known to do. That's effectively what they did 3 years ago in the Milligan case. They stayed the court's decision, striking down the 2021 map, and then a year and a half later, they sustained the lower court after having blocked their decision for a year and a half. It is not out of the question, given that history, that they might stay this injunction, allow the election to go forward on the 2023 map, and then conceivably this case comes up on the merits next year. I mean, I don't want to predict that, but it's not out of the question that they would simply stay this, possibly on Purcell grounds. Purcell is the one about not acting too close to the election. But that itself is just a mare's nest because, you know, that's always trying to figure out what's the status quo. And is the status quo the 2023 map, or is the status quo the 2024 map, which this would put back in? It's surprisingly complicated.
8: Surprisingly complicated and seemingly never ending. But as far as the Purcell principle is concerned, does the Supreme Court even consistently follow that? I mean, the Calais decision came down at the end of April, and look at the mess it's causing.
2: They've been very vigorous about it sometimes, but it's not clear that they think it applies to them. It really is very much about lower courts. I mean, after all, Calais itself, as the mess we've seen in Louisiana and Alabama, Calais itself is kind of inconsistent with the Purcell principle. If they were serious about it, they would have said we're not going to apply it to this year, or they would have decided much earlier, or they would have waited until after the election season was over.
8: And because the Alabama governor has moved the special primaries to August, does that give the Supreme Court a little more breathing room?
2: I guess, yeah. But they don't have a lot of time, I think. Because in order to have that primary in August, I mean, a lot of the opinion and a lot of the trial testimony in this case on this injunction was about how easy or hard is it going to be for the election administrators to redraw the lines and to basically to move around all of the voter information and make sure voters are in the right place, what their precincts are, and that they're voting in the right place. And normally this is a process that takes several months. But it would have to be done very soon because although the primary might not be until August, candidates have to file before that. I don't know the details of the Alabama process, but we're now three and a half months before that primary. Typically, candidates need to file before then and know what districts they're running in. And the election commissioners, the state and local election boards need to have that done ASAP. And so I think actually, if the court's going to do something here, I expect it'll be next week. I mean, they really don't have much time. However this election is going to happen, I think the administrators need to know this already. I mean, they need to know it yesterday. They certainly need to know it very soon. And the candidates need to know it so they know where they're running. So hopefully, I mean, what day of the week is this? I mean, they really should do it over the weekend, but early next week. And obviously this is while they're also doing all of their other major cases.
8: And the three-judge panel heard testimony from Alabama's director of elections, who acknowledged that when the voter reassignment process is rushed, voters may accidentally be assigned to the wrong district and provided the wrong ballot. That's apparently happened before. And Rich, there's been a lot of criticism of the Supreme Court calling the conservative justices out for this Calais decision. And it was 6-3 with the Democratic appointees in dissent. And if the Supreme Court reversed this Alabama decision, wouldn't it open them up to more claims of partisanship?
2: Yeah, I mean, and again, I think maybe less likely to reverse it. I think a stay is more plausible because in some ways that comes across as well. I mean, in some sense, it almost makes sense. We don't have time to think about this. And it just really turns on what you think the status quo is. I think it would be hard for them to reverse it on the shadow docket because there's a lot of substance here. That doesn't mean they won't. I think a stay is more plausible because the state can emphasize, you know, the fact that these are hard issues, but that there's an election happening and that the baseline is the 2023 map, which the state legislature did adopt, which the 24 map was imposed by some court-ordered special master. And the Supreme Court has tended to prefer maps that were adopted by the legislature as opposed to court-imposed ones. So it would not surprise me if there was a stay. I think a substantive reversal would be a lot more work.
8: Since the Calais decision, southern states have been in a sort of frenzy to reshape voting districts to eliminate House seats held by black representatives. But this week, South Carolina state senators adjourned without drawing up a new map to eliminate that state's one majority black House seat. Five Republicans joined Democrats, basically saying it was too late because tens of thousands of votes had already been cast. And what would they do about that?
2: But remember, it had already started in Louisiana when the state changed it. And I think it was about to start in Alabama. I do wonder about South Carolina, whether one thing is it may be that it's so late that Trump can't primary them, as he did the Republicans who didn't go his way in Indiana. And the other, of course, the district it's getting rid of was Jim Clyburn. He's in his 80s. He's an icon of South Carolina. It may be that they're kind of banking on him retiring, or that it may be easier in a future year, like next year, to get rid of it. They might change it for 2028. Maybe at that point, it would give him kind of a signal to retire, and it would be more of a blank slate. They may not want to be seen as taking out, you know, kind of a longstanding important figure in the state, and then that it might be easier if he retires, or if they rewrite the map, that might persuade him to retire. Right now, it's too late.
8: And in Florida, where there are four seats that DeSantis created for Republicans, a judge who's a DeSantis appointee ruled that the state could continue to use those maps, even though they have a law against partisan gerrymandering, and even though a DeSantis aide who drew the new map said that he had done so based partly on the partisan breakdown of voters. But still, the judge said there was insufficient evidence of impermissible intent. And he also cited the Purcell principle to keep in place right. The map that just was made right. In May.
2: Right. That is a problem with the Purcell principle, is that it only applies to courts. It doesn't apply to legislatures. So they can do whatever they want. And indeed, you see the Alabama three-judge court sort of basically saying, well, the reason we're doing this is at this point, we're concerned about the disruption caused by the legislature. So we're not so concerned about our disruption because, for one thing, also the plaintiffs came to court instantly. The other thing that I found troubling is that he raised some questions about, in some sense, the constitutionality of the Florida constitutional provision that bars partisan gerrymandering because it was enacted as part of a general provision dealing with districting and it provided for some attention to race. And he suggested, well, maybe that's unconstitutional now after Calais, which I don't know that that's right, but he raised that question. And if that's the case, the whole amendment fails. I mean, again, it's a pretty audacious argument to say that both the attention to race that the Florida Constitution has is unconstitutional, but then to say that the fact that that part might be taints the entire amendment, and so you can't even enforce the anti-partisan part, leaving aside his factual finding. Now, he is only an intermediate judge. It could go to the Florida Supreme Court. Again, they have the same timing problem. And of course, I think all the judges are Republican, and many of them, if not most of them, were probably appointed by Governor DeSantis.
8: Yes, all of the judges are Republican, and 6 out of 7 were appointed by DeSantis. So that looks like an uphill battle. Finally, once the primaries are over, do you think candidates that lost their seats because of this redistricting to eliminate black majority districts have any challenges they can raise?
2: I mean, I think these litigations are all going to be resolved very soon. Courts are going to stop hearing them, and it is May going into June. I don't think that's going to be the issue. I think whoever wins is going to win. I do think we may see still more redistricting next year for the ones that was too late this year. You know, I think Maryland, where the Democratic legislative leadership declined to get rid of the remaining Republican seat after what happened in the other states, and after Calais, they now seem inclined to do that. It's possible that New York will do it. I think we will see at the end of the current legislative session, New York would require a state constitutional amendment. That requires action by two legislatures and a voter approval. I think we will see the New York State Legislature pass several alternative constitutional amendments. And then next year, which is the year they really have to make up their minds, pass one of them and send it to the voters in 2027, which would allow changing the congressional districts in New York. Maybe now in Indiana, now that Trump has gotten rid of some of the Republicans,

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9: And I'm Dan Schwartzman in the Bloomberg Newsroom. Here's some of the stories we're watching. Anthropic updated its warnings about secondary markets for its shares, cutting the number of unauthorized platforms by half after its initial notice caused panic among investors and pushback from the companies it named. The four firms are Opendoor Partners, Unicorns Exchange, Pachamama, and Upmarket. Anthropic's blog originally flagged eight firms as unauthorized to buy or sell the company's shares in violation of its transfer restrictions. The Trump administration says it plans to appeal a judge's authority to order across-the-board refunds of all tariffs ruled illegal by the Supreme Court. U.S. Customs and Border Protection launched a refund portal in April to pay back most of the $166 billion in tariffs, but the system didn't allow all importers to recover duties. Officials had suggested the government only needed to refund importers who sued. Ship owners are increasingly optimistic about a pickup in traffic through the Strait of Hormuz after more vessels left the waterway this week. Some ships that have crossed belong to companies that haven't moved since the war started 4 months ago. The movement has the potential to boost the flow of everything from oil and gas to consumer goods. American military forces have advised ships on how best to navigate the waterway. That's according to at least two ship owners who asked not to be identified discussing sensitive information. The SEC is moving to scrap Biden-era rules on climate risk disclosures. Bloomberg's Charlie Pellett has more.
10: The SEC says it wants to formally kill rules it is now calling a dramatic overreach of its own authority that would have required companies to report greenhouse gas emissions and climate-related risks to their operations. The 2024 corporate disclosure requirements issued under former Chair Gary Gensler called on companies to report their pollution as well as how climate-related risks, like the threat of rising sea levels, hurricanes, or wildfires, affected their bottom lines. In New York, Charlie Pellett, Bloomberg Radio.
9: Yum! Brands could sell Pizza Hut soon, with the company in exclusive talks to sell to Long Range Capital. That's according to people familiar with the matter. Pizza Hut sales have consistently lagged behind sister chains Taco Bell and KFC. Pizza Hut's share of Yum! Revenues has declined every year since 2019, shrinking to around 12% in 2025 from more than 18% 6 years earlier. That's according to data compiled by Bloomberg. Global news 24 hours a day and whenever you want it with Bloomberg News Now. I'm Dan Schwartzman, and this is Bloomberg.
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7: With SRN News, I'm Bob Agnew in Washington. President Trump has endorsed a GOP challenger to Representative Nancy Mace's campaign for South Carolina governor on Friday. He put support instead behind Lieutenant Governor Pam Evatt in that contest. The Senate's top Republican says it's time for Republicans in Texas to shift gears now and move into a focus on the midterm elections, with everybody rallying behind the primary winner. And that's because Attorney General Ken Paxton faces a tough campaign from Democrats, who will be pouring a lot of money into the state, hoping to flip that seat from red to blue. Also at SRNnews.com, Defense Secretary Pete Hegseth says Washington remains committed to the Indo-Pacific region. He also softened some of his past rhetoric, in which he described China as an imminent threat. He spoke today at the Shangri-La Defense Conference taking place in Singapore. This is SRN News.
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6: New FDA guidelines allow companies to sell unapproved electronic cigarettes and nicotine pouches, and that includes the fruit-flavored vapes that are especially appealing to kids. This break with long-standing FDA policy requiring scientific verification before any new products are introduced. Senior officials in the agency's tobacco center were blindsided by the new guidelines, according to the Associated Press. And earlier this month, the FDA authorized the sale of mango and blueberry-flavored vapes, the first time fruit-flavored vapes have been authorized. At a hearing last week, Democratic Senator Dick Durbin of Illinois questioned the director of the NIH, Dr. Jay Bhattacharya, about the FDA's actions.
17: Do you realize that the announced policy of this administration within the last 2 weeks is going to make it easier for these companies to peddle Fruit Monster vaping, Candy King vaping, raspberry slushy vaping to our children in junior high and high school now?
18: Senator, I think that vaping for kids is a dangerous thing. And I think that it's the role of the NIH isn't to set policy. It's to do research to document the ways to address these health problems.
17: But so. You've conceded the obvious. They're peddling flavors that attract children who don't have the maturity to make the decision, and they become addicted to a product which is dangerous to them.
6: Of the more than 1.6 million middle and high school students who currently vape, nearly 90% use flavored e-cigarettes, with fruit flavors being the most popular. My guest is healthcare attorney Harry Nelson, a partner at Leach Tishman Nelson Hardiman. Harry, tell us about these new rules.
19: So we have this law, the Tobacco Control Act, which requires that new tobacco products can't be legally marketed without pre-market authorization. And the law gives the FDA the power to deny this pre-market authorization unless there's a showing that the product would appropriately protect the public health. And so what's happened now is that the FDA put out a guidance statement that it's not going to prioritize enforcement against certain unauthorized e-cigarette products and oral nicotine pouch products. Meaning the government basically said, even though these products are not legally on the market, the government is not going to go after them.
6: And this breaks with the FDA policy of requiring scientific verification?
19: Yeah, this is definitely a relaxation of the federal policy of being tough on tobacco products and being concerned about public health. And it's basically the FDA saying this is a low priority. And even though what you're doing is not legal, let's call it at best gray market, these products can stay on the shelves of stores, even though they're still in scientific review, even though the FDA has not ruled on them. And this is really a flip from where we were, you know, just a year and a half ago, where the FDA rejected the idea that having an application on file was sufficient to create a safe harbor to allow these products to be out there. So previously, the FDA would not allow these products to be on shelves. And now it sounds like the enforcement climate is really completely gone 180 degrees. And the FDA is going to basically soften its position and allow a new lane kind of for gray market tobacco products.
6: I mean, is this odd timing? Because it was posted just days before the former FDA commissioner resigned?
19: Yeah, it definitely seems like this kind of reflects a little bit of the chaos that is going on in the FDA. A lot of the reporting around this story has emphasized that the senior leadership and the staff within the FDA Tobacco Center were basically blindsided, and that this appeared just before Commissioner Makary resigned. So there seems to be a lot of upheaval and a little bit of chaos at the FDA, and certainly nobody who's in the tobacco regulation group at the FDA saw this coming or seems to be supportive of this new relaxed action.
6: So the FDA spokesperson said this approach strengthens protections against youth nicotine addiction while supporting evidence-based alternatives for adult smokers seeking to move away from combustible tobacco products. Whatever that
19: yeah,
6: means.
19: It's interesting. Certainly, even the folks in the administration who are supporting the relaxation of tobacco are trying to emphasize that this is for adult products and that they are not loosening standards on tobacco products that are being used by minors. So they're trying to, you know, still reserve the right to be more aggressive in enforcement against products that appeal to teens and to focus on just letting adults have more leeway and just not investing enforcement dollars into this product market.
6: Hasn't the FDA resisted approving fruit-flavored or candy-flavored vapes? Because those are the flavors that attract kids. I mean, the Supreme Court even heard a case and upheld the agency's authority to deny marketing applications for fruit and dessert-flavored e-cigarettes. So why now?
19: Right. By the way, there's something like over 40 e-cigarette products and already 20 of these like flavored pouch varieties out there. I think the FDA has been trying to walk a line, and I think the line shifted a little bit this week. But I think even now, you know, the administration's position is that protecting teen smokers from products that are clearly appealing to kids is still a problem and still something. But the real message that they're trying to emphasize, I think, was loosening the rules on adult tobacco products.
6: The number of underage vapers has gone down. Still about 1.63 million middle and high school students currently vape. That's a decrease from 2.13 million in 2023. I don't know if that plays any part in this.
19: A lot of the efforts of the last couple of years have definitely reduced use, particularly in and around schools. There was a lot of attention, obviously, to, you know, the nicotine addiction risk, the potential effect on brain development of like anxiety and ADD, ADHD, mood issues coming up from these, and just the kind of significant marketing. And we saw a lot of schools crack down on this. We saw like social media, you know, sort of really tamping down. So it would not surprise me if there has been a reduction, although I think there still is clearly a significant use of flavored disposable vapes among teens and still a problem of social networks being used to get kids who are too young, getting them vapes. There still is a problem of illegal retail happening. And I think, honestly, one of the big pieces of the story is that we're going to see states particularly filling the void. You know, as we've seen in other areas of federal enforcement, when the federal government sort of steps back a little bit, we're going to see many states kind of step up and crack down much more on this.
6: Harry, I'm wondering if these new rules have anything to do with Trump, who, when he came office, promised that he would save the vaping industry. And big tobacco companies have made contributions to Trump and his causes.
19: There's no question that this is a case where the federal government is sort of throwing a bone to the tobacco industry, that they're really giving them a little bit of room here to ramp up sales and signaling kind of a more permissive environment. So I do think this is clearly a big win for big tobacco and a setback for everybody invested in, you know, public health, sort of anti-tobacco efforts. So, you know, particularly companies that have applications pending are going to benefit by being able to promote those products more. They don't have to be as nervous about the unapproved status of their applications. So those are going to be the biggest winners within the tobacco industry.
6: Because I can't think of any reason to do this as far as public health is concerned.
19: You know, I think this is a little bit of a signal that the federal government is kind of moving out of, I don't know what you want to call it, the nanny state. A lot of the public health protections where we've seen federal stepping back have been about individual choice, even where it's not consistent with public health, right? We've seen that with like federal rollbacks on environmental and climate regulation, right? I think we see that the states are getting more aggressive, and in a lot of directions, the federal government's moving in the opposite direction. And I think it partly is about some skepticism about broad federal administrative power. And when people, particularly on the right, are talking about smaller government, part of what that means is less activist laws limiting commerce, right? I think this is one of those examples.
6: Harry, let's turn to another issue around FDA approval and the authority of the FDA concerning mifepristone, the most widely used abortion pill. And about 2 weeks ago, a divided Supreme Court continued to allow mifepristone to be dispensed by mail. But the fight over mifepristone is going to come back to the court, isn't it?
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7: Breaking news at Town Hall. I'm Bob Agnew in Washington. President Trump has endorsed a GOP challenger to Representative Nancy Mace's campaign for South Carolina governor. On Friday, he threw his support behind Lieutenant Governor Pam Evatt in the contest. More from correspondent Bernie Bennett.
28: The president lauded Yvette as an American First patriot who never wavered in a Truth Social post on Friday evening. Also in a social media post on Friday, Mace responded, suggesting that her advocacy for the release of the Justice Department's files related to its probe into convicted sex offender Jeffrey Epstein contributed to the president's decision not to back her. Trump's Friday endorsement also snubbed Republican Congressman Ralph Norman, who had taken a slight lead on Mace in recent polling. Bernie Bennett in Washington.
7: The Senate's top Republican says it's time to shift gears in the Lone Star State.
29: We've got to pivot and go all in.
7: All in, says Senate Majority Leader John Thune, to make sure Texas selects Attorney General Ken Paxton and defeats Democrat James Tallarico in the midterms.
29: It's time to get in that general election footing and do the hard work that's necessary to make sure that Paxton wins and we keep Texas red.
7: And Paxton was successful this week in overcoming incumbent John Cornyn in Texas for the GOP nomination. And Thune was interviewed on The Hewitt Show on the Salem Radio Network. A federal judge says Donald Trump's name must be removed from the John F. Kennedy Center for the Performing Arts. More on that from correspondent Bill Alexander.
30: U.S. District Judge Christopher Cooper ruled that the rebranding of the Kennedy Center as the Trump Kennedy Center violates the law and ordered that Trump's name be removed from the building within 2 weeks. The judge said Trump can't close or rename the Kennedy Center, ruling that it cannot be officially named for anyone else unless Congress approves it. Congresswoman Joyce Beatty, an Ohio Democrat, sued President Trump and others to stop the unlawful renaming of the Kennedy Center. Bill Alexander, Washington.
7: More on these stories at townhall.com.
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7: The Justice Department is opening a new criminal inquiry tied to one of the highest-profile civil cases involving former President Trump.
2: Federal prosecutors are investigating writer E. Jean Carroll for possible perjury, focusing on a 2022 deposition where she said she had no outside funding for her lawsuits. Reports now indicate billionaire Reid Hoffman helped cover some legal costs. The probe, based in Chicago, is examining whether that funding was disclosed and if related organizations were involved. Carroll has not publicly responded to the investigation. Ron Taylor reporting.
7: A Brazilian court has ruled that officials must restore and preserve a city established by Henry Ford in the Amazon rainforest nearly 100 years ago. Fordlandia was built back in 1927 by the Ford Motor Company as a rubber tapping metropolis. It was later abandoned after disease ravaged the plantations and the harvest stopped. You'll find breaking news and analysis at townhall.com. Controversy surrounding an immigration detention facility in New Jersey continues.
3: In Newark, New Jersey, protesters have clashed with armed federal immigration officers in front of an ICE detention center. Families of detainees and their supporters say immigrants being held at Delaney Hall have been subjected to pepper spray and physical force as the situation inside deteriorates. Protesters have said people living inside the facility are staging a hunger strike over poor living conditions. New Jersey Governor Mikey Sherrill said state health officials were also denied full access to the facility to conduct an inspection Thursday. The U.S. Department of Homeland Security, which oversees federal immigration enforcement, didn't immediately respond to emails seeking comment, but has previously denied there was a hunger strike, abuse, or poor conditions inside the center.
7: The Justice Department is taking aim at gun laws in Colorado. Assistant Attorney General Harmeet Dhillon leading lawsuits against Denver and the state, arguing some of those local gun restrictions violate the U.S. Constitution. More at townhall.com.
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9: It's a disease more prevalent and deadlier than most cancers combined, and yet more than 70% of Americans don't know anything about it, but one in five people over the age of 60 has it. It's called peripheral artery disease, and it is poor circulation in mainly the legs, and AI is getting involved to help you get diagnosed sooner rather than later, and helping in the process of bringing AI into the mix for peripheral artery disease testing. It's UC San Diego. We have a cardiologist, a vascular surgeon, and an engineering student going for her PhD that are all creating the change I think we all want to see. We're going to introduce you to Ava Frassetti. She's the engineering student, Dr. Elsie Ross, a vascular surgeon, and Dr. Mateus Ramses, a cardiologist from UC San Diego, in just a moment. But first, Dr. John, yes, you do know about this disease. You treat it.
10: Yes, just real quick. Where did we get that jingle from? I love that. You know how things like a certain ringtone will trigger memories and stuff? And every time I hear that, I'm like, oh, it's the time for the show. Did you come up with that jingle or did anyone else?
9: It was back in the day.
10: KDOW. Gotta love you. Thank you, KDOW. And thank you for giving us an extra spot on Sunday?
9: Yes, we do.
10: Fantastic.
9: I'm really excited. So starting very soon, we're going to be on KTRB as well in the San Francisco Bay Area, because we are, you know, getting lots of people interested. They're giving us another time slot on one of their sister stations.
10: Kicking butt and taking names. Let's do it. A lot of firepower on this show today. And really interested in hearing how AI can help, but it seems AI is everywhere. So yeah, let's bring it in and see if we can help prevent the roughly 10% of those who have peripheral arterial disease. So over 230 million people worldwide have peripheral arterial disease. 10% can get chronic limb-threatening ischemia, which can ultimately lead to a major amputation, which is tantamount to a death sentence. So this is why, Kim, you do what you do, and this is why we do this show. So we should jump right in.
9: Yeah, let's get started with a moment of inspiration.
11: Dr. John Phillips' spectacular vascular moment of inspiration.
10: Okay,
9: now,
10: kids.
9: When you're talking about jingles and you're talking about music, I would think this would be the one that would come to mind to say it's time for the show.
10: I've never had, you can attest to this too, but anytime a guest hears that, they always have a little smirk on their face. It brings a smile several years later, I still get a smile. So anyway, just because we're going to be talking about AI, I had to ask Claude, my favorite large learning model chatbot. Like I said, hey, Claude, this is directly what I wrote, typed. Hey, Claude, can you create a quote from you about inspiration? And Claude said, here's a quote from me. So quote, inspiration isn't a spark that finds you. It's the residue of showing up day after day, even when nothing feels remarkable. Dash Claude. So thank you, Claude. I don't know
9: that's
10: if
9: that's actually really good.
10: Anybody or not.
9: I can see Ava and Dr. Ross smiling over here. That really resonates when you're trying to do something new and you're trying to create, right? This device we're going to get into. That quote, tell us, I mean, how does that quote really resonate?
12: Yeah, I and showing up and doing the work over and over again with no recognition or it just feels like you're never going to get to the end can be quite frustrating. But over the course of my career, and my career has started way before Ava's, but I know that she also feels this, is that like you eventually get to the point where you start seeing the fruits of your labor. And that's why we're excited to talk about this, because this was, an effort that we didn't know would lead to where it has led. And so it's exciting it's gotten here.
9: And Ava, you were smiling too. And I can see Dr. Ramses is eager to jump in on this one. So Ava, and then Dr. Ramses, weigh in on this quote and why it resonates.
13: Yeah, just jumping on the fruits of labor point. There are so many like late nights, so many meetings, so many discouraging points and graphs. We're pulling up the results and trying to talk about what they mean. How far can this really go? And there was just this moment, maybe like 9-10 months ago, where we were all sitting in a meeting and we were looking at what we found and we went, yeah, this is going to work. And it was just, everything rolled on after that. It was just very exciting.
9: And Dr. Ramses.
0: Yeah, I'll echo everything Elsie and Ava said. And I will say, day to day, you just see small, marginal, incremental movements. And many times it just stalls and doesn't go anywhere. And you run into barriers, both seen and unforeseen. And just to overcome them and to just have your eyes on the vision and goal and eventually getting there is something that you don't know when you start this journey. So Claude, I think hit the nail on the
9: Nice
0: head.
9: job, Dr. John and
10: No,
9: Claude.
10: it's all Claude. I'm gonna give I just gave Claude a thumbs up and he's pretty happy with me. So can we jump right in? Like, what are you guys talking about? How did it get started? Like, let's
9: Yeah.
10: just go.
9: Bring us back. I even want to get back to even before the coffee, because I know it was a coffee between Dr. Ramses and Dr. Ross that really, sparked this discussion. But how do you two know each other?
0: Elsie, you want to go
12: It's
11: first?
12: funny. I mean, so we were both in the Bay Area, but didn't know each other there. Dr. Ramses was in training still, and I had trained and then was on faculty up at Stanford and have been in AI for the longest space, but we just for the longest time, but we just never interacted until we both ended up at UCSD. Dr. Ramses for his first job, for my second faculty job, and we were both working as medical directors of informatics and had been in a meeting, and Dr. Ramses was like, "Hey, let's talk." As I was trying to rush off to the next thing, but I'm glad we did have time to meet and chat. And through getting to know each other, it turns out that we actually have other connections in digital health space as well.
9: And so bring us to that coffee. Was that the first? Is this the first project you both have worked on together?
0: Yeah. Essentially, Elsie was doing great work in AI in the Bay Area, and I was doing some work, but also doing work in digital health and specifically PPG or photoplethysmography. And at that first meeting where Elsie and I meet with the medical directors of informatics at UCSD, I gave a quick intro about this is who I am, this is the work I do. And Elsie was listening. And then the next week, Elsie gave her whole presentation of all the great work she's done. And then during that meeting, she knocked on my door and said, "Hey, we should talk sometime." I was like, "Yeah, sure, let's grab a coffee." And then we decided to have a coffee, and the idea came about.
12: Yeah,
9: Yeah,
12: mostly
9: can
12: because
9: we?
12: I think, did you want to wrap it up or should?
9: Yeah, I
10: Oh,
9: want,
10: look, she's reading,
9: I
10: right? Like
12: do.
10: this is, she knows what's up. 30 seconds to break.
9: I'm so impressed. Coming up next, right here on the Heart of Innovation, we're going to have Dr. Ross jump in and explain what was discussed at the coffee that led to an AI solution to PAD testing. And also, I kind of want to get into how she got started in AI back in 2013. So stay with us right here on the Heart of Innovation on KDOW. Don't go away.
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10: Welcome back, friends. It's a wonderful Saturday, and we're having a wonderful conversation with a lot of smart people, smarter than me, who clearly are moving the needle with respect to using AI to kind of help bridge that gap with between diagnosis of peripheral arterial disease. So before we went to break, we were kind of chatting about this coffee hookup. So tell me, you guys are having coffee. What kind of coffee are you drinking, by the way? Is it just regular coffee, lattes, or
20: caffeine? It had to be leaded.
12: I think Dr. Ramses bought the coffee.
0: Yeah, he was very nice of him. I go straight black now.
10: Okay.
20: Me too, actually.
10: How long did you guys, like, what was the idea here?
12: Yeah, so actually, I'm always curious with the cardiologists, because I think they think a lot more globally maybe sometimes than us surgeons do. We could be a bit more focused. But the reason I was interested really in Dr. Ramses' work is that he was interested, and please correct me if I'm wrong about this. This was a few years ago now, but he was interested in diagnosing diabetes using PPG signals or picking up on signals for diabetes. And it was cooler than just, I'm going to develop an app. It was research grounded in an institution, but also reaching out to people. So it was the way they had set it up was to use, if you have Epic, you know of My Health and My Chart, send those messages to patients who could potentially be enrolled in a study, which is at a scale much larger than just waiting for patients to show up in your clinic. But either way, I thought it was really cool that they were leveraging this technology that was built into the electronic health record. And on top of that, they're using PPG signals. And he was like, yeah, we have patients put it on their fingers. And I was like, well, can we put it on the toes and
10: real quick, for our audience, what's a PPG single?
12: Yeah, Mateus, too. Ava, go ahead.
13: PPG stands for photoplethysmography, which is why we call it PPG. It's too big of a word to use in all of our sentences, but basically it's just a reflection of how your blood flows through your artery. So you can look at any vascular bed on your body, like your finger or your wrist. It's how like smartwatches and smart rings do things like heart rate detection nowadays. So what we did is we took the PPG signal at the toe site and...
10: Were you guys involved at all with like Medtronic? There was a device called Flomet.
12: I remember seeing that
10: with Medtronic, and we would use it. I mean, it looked like a pulse pressure analysis, basically. We put it on the toe to see what the blood flow looked like before and after. Is that similar to this or no?
12: Well, yeah. It's very hard to know how similar it is just because when I've tried to figure out what Flomet was doing, it was proprietary.
20: Oh, yeah.
10: I was hoping that would go. And then Medtronic bought it, and then they jettisoned. Like, it's gone. It's dead. Oh, I don't know. They couldn't monetize it, I don't think.
20: But Dr. Ramses, you were using it hoping to diagnose diabetes sooner. Was that the goal? And it was through a clip that went on the toe using this PPG technology?
0: Yeah. So I was doing it completely with software and no new hardware. And so I first got involved with PPG actually in 2018 when I was going to UCSF for fellowship. And my chief at the time pulled me into a research project in working with Samsung Research America. And we helped co-develop the AFib algorithm that they use in their watch today. And so that was my first exposure to PPG. And then through different mentors there, I got into the diabetes project. And the way they did it was before I got there, they had this huge database of people. And based on the PPG signals they had, they developed an algorithm to detect diabetes. They didn't do it at the time against the gold standard. So my project was thinking, well, why don't we just validate it against the gold standard in a decentralized way? As people know, clinical trials, it's expensive. You have to get people on site. Transportation is an issue. So we said, well, you can get the PPG signal via any light and any end digit. And so if you have a phone, and actually any of us, you can actually download an app right now on your phone and get a PPG signal. And so we said, why don't we just send out a way for people to get the PPG signal on their phone and just validate our algorithm that way? And we were doing it. And we were doing it in an informatics, decentralized, remote, at-home approach. And so I was giving this pitch to the group, and Elsie was in the audience when I was talking about this project.
20: And so when you were talking about this project then over coffee, how did it evolve into then using it for PAD?
0: Yeah, so I think for me at least, and Elsie, I'd love to hear your thoughts. We were talking about, I mean, Elsie, she was talking about PAD and just the physiology. And then there was a moment in the conversation where it was brought to my attention that PPG signal is obtained at the same time of which a patient gets an ABI. And then the second I knew those two were co-occurring, we both looked at each other like, wait a minute, there's probably something here. And so we then just started digging and looking and said, oh, I think we could build something, and we'll dive into this later, but not just in this black box AI approach or broad AI approach, but actually something explained in physiology.
20: So how did Ava, I see you nodding over there. When did you get involved? How did they rope you into this project?
13: Yeah, I'm trying
20: Did
13: to
10: you know
13: remember.
10: either of them beforehand? Had you worked on anything with them beforehand?
13: No, this is our first project together. The first of many, I hope. And Matthias, do you remember exactly what that first connection looked like? I think you reached out looking for engineering
0: Yeah.
13: team.
0: So Elsie and I were sitting there, and we were trying to come up with the team in terms of how to build this. And initially, I was going to work with people at my prior institution, but everybody was just too busy to work on it. So then it's a long story, but eventually I got to Ava's PI or senior lab director named Edward Wang. And I simply cold emailed him and said, this is who I am. This is what I'm working on. Would love to set up a time to meet. And he said, let's meet. And the funny thing is, I actually missed our first meeting.
20: Oh, that probably
13: Were
10: went
13: you
10: over
13: on
10: really well.
13: service?
10: So let me
0: No.
10: ask you guys this. Like, what is the so you've got the PPG signal, then how is AI incorporated into that? And explain it like in third grade language for those of us that don't know much about it. Because people hear AI and they just think it's taking over the world and gonna replace their job or whatever, but clearly there's a role for it in this, so you can get this out to people, right?
13: Yeah, that's my favorite part about this project is that like we're saying AI, right? But it's not actually too black boxy AI in what we're doing. We're taking a whole bunch of signals. We know which ones have PAD and how much PAD, like how intense it is, and who doesn't have PAD. And we can start looking at the signals and see what's different about them. So much of what we were doing at the beginning is I'd come into our meetings and we'd look at five signals next to each other
10: And
13: and
10: these are
13: say,
10: individual patient signal. This is the PPG
13: Right.
10: signal.
13: Yeah,
10: Okay.
13: this is the PPG signal. So this is the toe signal from different patients, some of who have PAD and some who don't. And we
10: And
13: started just,
10: I think
13: yeah.
10: we've jumped ahead. So now I'm a little lost in the minutia,
13: Yeah.
10: and I don't think we've gotten to the minutia, the part to get to the minutia. We're still back at the meeting with Dr. Ramses, and he actually missed the meeting. And then I don't know how you ultimately got involved and why you were interested. And then getting into how you started thinking the involvement of AI, I think we need to kind of backtrack just a tiny bit because I'm lost.
13: Of course. So my lab that I'm a part of is called the Digital Health Technologies Lab.
10: Okay.
13: So we do all things engineering and health and digital. I think this is a longer conversation than we have time for right now before the break, but really quickly, or let's just continue this after the break.
10: Oh, perfect. Going to break.
13: We
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26: 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Once again, here's Emmy Award-winning journalist Kim McNicholas and interventional cardiologist Dr. John Phillips.
10: Welcome back, everybody. Thanks for joining us. It wasn't only Kim that told me to slow down. Claude actually told me to slow down and figure out how Ava got involved to this. So Ava, you're a PhD student, and your lab is all things digital health. And so somehow you're going to try to dock in your kind of realm of research into what these two are proposing with these PPG signals and PAD, right?
13: Yeah, totally. So we touch all things health. I do all things engineering. I was actually trained as a general engineer. So instead of being like specific in working on circuits, which a lot of what our like lab and our department focuses on, I like to kind of hear interesting problems, see, okay, what is the value in this, and see if I can learn along the way and dive in and apply what I know. So for this project, I heard the premise. My advisor pulled me in immediately and said, Ava, this sounds like something you'd be interested in, and expanding access to things like health screening through simple devices. And from there, I just got hooked and started diving in.
20: Yeah, so you ghosting him, Dr. Ramses, her director, it still panned out.
0: All things work together.
10: What is the premise? What's the premise then, right?
12: Yeah, I would say that the premise is, so if we go back a little bit, 2013, I was really interested in AI machine learning, right? And the use case that I had in my head was like, we're not diagnosing PAD well. These patients come in to the primary care doctor. No one's checking their pulses, even then, before telemedicine started. And they go on and then they end up in a vascular surgeon's office needing surgery and all these interventions and eventually sometimes amputation. So can we take data of some sort and use it to try to diagnose patients earlier? As someone who is in the health system and I was a resident at that time, I used electronic health record data. And that's a lot of the work that I was presenting during these medical director meetings when I ended up at UCSD. So we can use electronic health records and AI/machine learning to identify patients who likely have a diagnosis of PAD but have not yet been diagnosed. That was where a lot of this interest came from. And then it's like, okay, I'm thinking about it in terms of who shows up to our healthcare system. But there are all these people out there who don't have access to be able to be seen by a doctor regularly. There are consumers who might be interested in their health. And that was the unlock that Dr. Ramses' work had really touched on, which is, for people who are not always showing up, how can we help diagnose PAD earlier for those patients? And that's not going to be an ankle brachial test, because that requires you to come into a lab, get a blood pressure cuff on your arm and on your leg, and then look at the ratio. That's very hard for some patients. So what if we could develop something where, using an everyday device, you can get a sense of whether or not you may have this condition and then get it confirmed by your primary care or someone more specialized? So that's the whole premise of this, is like, let's take the complicated stuff I was doing with the EHR records to the consumer and see if we can develop technology that can help diagnose PAD earlier.
20: Okay, so Ava gets involved and you're hearing their vision. Take us to the practicality of it. What did you do from there?
13: Yeah, well, first there was a huge lift from our fantastic medical student collaborator on this, Mustafa. He went in and collected the data from the vascular laboratories with Mateus and Elsie's resources, and just getting in there and physically extracting thousands and thousands of signals and sending them to me so I could do something with it.
20: And how do you know what to do with these signals? Did you have some software to analyze it? Is that where AI comes in?
13: Yeah, there was some coding, but first we honestly just looked at them and said, can we, just by looking at them, start to make some guesses on what we might want to look at and what we might want to give to the AI to do some solving? And that's where a lot of the expertise from our team came in, because Dr. Ross here was like instrumental. And I said, well, I'm going to show you two signals. I'm not going to tell you which one has PAD. I want you to guess and tell me why you think that one does. And I started trying to unpack the medicine and the physiology in an engineering way of how we can do that in like computation and in computers.
10: And so you're benchmarking this against the ABI. Is that right?
13: Okay. Yeah, totally. Yeah, ABI is our ground truth. Dr. Ross and Dr. Ramses can totally talk more about that. But that was like our basis here, is because we know a PAD diagnosis based off of the ABI level that was recorded in clinic at the same time that we got these signals, we're able to have a true yes-no going on with when we made predictions about the PPG signal.
10: And so, okay, so it's like a binary signal, yes mm-hmm. or no? Is that what you're after? Okay. Kind of like a life, like those life screenings that people get, you know, looking for carotid disease and AAA and things like that. Okay. But you do it at home.
12: Yes.
20: Yeah, that's or what I was just going to say. It's a consumer device. Yeah. Yeah.
12: Or the well, super- eventually.
13: Like, you should talk about the supermarket.
12: I think the goal is that people will be able to have some kind of FDA approved way of getting screening for PAD that they can use anywhere. It could be at your doctor's office, or it could be at home, or it could be wherever, really. This paper is kind of like the foundation of further developing this technology.
20: And so you're not really diagnosing. So, I mean, you can have this in, let's say, and partner with CVS clinics and have, like, they have those blood pressure devices that you can go in and get your blood pressure measured, right? You could even go down to your fire department and they'll do a blood pressure mm-hmm. check on you. This, putting this device out there, making it a consumer device, where you're not claiming diagnosis. It's just a potential indication, like a thermometer, checking for fever, right? You don't really confirm a lot of it until you go to the doctor and have a professional check on it. But this would put power in the hands of the people.
12: Yep. That's the goal. And I think Dr. Ramses can talk to this more, because it's initially like, hey, can you put a phone or like, you know, some way of getting the PPG signal on your toe? But there are so many ways in the health system and throughout life that we're picking up on PPG.

0: The Pulse. The Pulse. 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And patient advocacy organization, the Global PAD Association, featuring physicians sharing their learnings from complex treatments for coronary and peripheral artery disease.
1: In this episode of The Pulse, we feature Dr. Christopher Bruce, a structural cardiologist and an early pioneer in the development of a minimally invasive heart bypass. He shares the very first case where he and a team from Emory University rerouted blood flow from the heart to aorta through a graft without cutting open the man's chest.
2: Well, I'm just having talked about it, the first in human vector procedure, the patient taught us a lot about humility and being brave and understanding risks and, being the person that pushed medicine forward in this case. So no other options, needed a valve replacement, had the first closed chest coronary bypass, and then a valve replacement all in one procedure. And he woke up asking for his food, happy as you like, showing great humility. He didn't feel special, he just felt thankful.
0: The Pulse is a series designed for healthcare professionals. It features physicians talking about their learnings from cases in which they treated peripheral artery disease and other vascular and cardiovascular issues. Individual results may vary. Physician cases and comments are not claimed to represent typical results or guarantee that anyone will achieve the same or similar results. The opinions shared are that of the physician and not necessarily shared by or endorsed by the Global PAD Association or Reflow Medical. Physicians should not act on any information or advice provided in this series. Physicians are urged to continue to follow peer-reviewed, evidence-based tools and techniques as well as society guidelines when treating their individual patients. For more information on limb salvage technologies, go to reflowmedical.com. 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These days, retirement planning is more complicated than ever. So set aside Thursday evening, June 11th, and get ready to learn some strategies for wealth preservation and retirement planning from Chad Burton, Rob Black, and Ryan Ignacio. This event will focus on retirement income, tax strategies, estate planning, alternatives, and funding retirement. 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Chad will explain how to transition your portfolio from the accumulation phase to the income phase, which accounts to draw from first, how to protect your estate from long-term care costs, and much more. Learn how to invest during inflation and interest rate moves, Social Security strategies, and managing IRAs and 401ks in retirement. 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
3: With SRN News, I'm Mary Rose. The U.S. military has stopped another commercial vessel trying to break through the U.S. blockade of Iranian ports. A U.S. official said the Gambia-flagged bulk carrier Leon Star ignored multiple warnings from the U.S. forces overnight. The ship was disabled by U.S. aircraft in the Gulf of Oman and remains adrift. The U.S. launched the blockade on April the 17th in response to Iran effectively closing the strait after the war began with the U.S. and Israeli strikes on February 28th. A fragile ceasefire has held since April 7th with ongoing discussions about extending it. Israel's Air Force and artillery have struck areas near a strategic mountain in southern Lebanon. The attacks occurred Saturday as fighting continued near the city of Nabiath. Israel's military issued evacuation warnings. This is
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6: Welcome back, friends. Let's continue this conversation. A lot of meat on the bone, so to speak. So, Mateus, where are you guys now with respect to the technology? Obviously, you've got to move it forward, but maybe take us to that point where you realize you were onto something and then kind of get us up to speed to where you're at today. And then the next few minutes we can talk about future stuff.
7: Yeah. Well, I'll start by saying when we

0: knew we found something. Ava messaged me two separate figures. The first one being the correlation of a PPG feature with ABI, and it was very significantly correlated, which is in the paper. And then the second one was when we saw that the PPG signals just outperformed everything we do clinically. And so, us as clinicians, if we put all the comorbidities, demographics, everything we think what would put patients at risk for PAD, PPG just beat it out of the water every time. And so I think that's when we knew we found something pretty special.
1: How did
0: And
1: you determine that?
0: in terms of that it
1: That
0: can just
1: it
0: be
1: was the
0: clinical.
1: PPG signal. So you had additional. So you weren't just looking at previous signals. You started doing additional testing, right? You brought in some patients and
2: Not
1: how
2: yet.
1: large of
2: This
1: a
2: is
1: cohort?
2: more like of all the patients we had with a PPG signal, we also knew what other problems they had. We knew whether they had PAD or not, and also if they had diabetes and end-stage renal, if they were a smoker. And so Ava looked at those factors, like if I know if a patient shows up to my office and they're a smoker and have coronary artery disease, what is their likelihood of having PAD? Is the calculation a clinician has to ask versus, hey, I'm just going to throw a PPG, like a machine that can get a PPG signal on this patient and ask our algorithm to see if this patient has PAD or not. So that's the difference. Like, am I just getting a
3: Okay.
2: history and trying to correlate, or am I using technology to try to figure out if this patient has PAD?
3: Aside from then having an abnormal ABI, is th that's the diagnosis, right? So, like you would say, that person with those risk factors has an abnormal ABI, and then also they have those risk factors, and then they have an abnormal PPG signal.
2: Yeah,
3: Is that
2: right. But
3: accurate?
2: where even coming before then? Because usually, so if I the typical way it works is I think this patient's high risk for PAD. I'm going to go send them to get an ABI. But can you in your office say, hey, this patient may be high risk. I'm going to throw on this device and look at their PPG signal. And if it says yes, this patient likely has PAD, then you can confirm with the ABI.
3: Gotcha. So saving money potentially. ABIs are not cheap, at least in my
2: They are
3: health system.
2: not. And
3: They're
2: I think that's
3: ridiculously
2: part of the
3: expensive.
2: story about why screening hasn't like screening broadly for PAD hasn't really reached a scientific level of recommendation yet, especially with our larger organizations. Part of it is the only thing we have right now to screen really is getting the ABI and what is the benefit of that ultimately for the patient. But if you can, empower people more to understand more about their health and their risk factors, then you can move the needle a bit more
3: Well, and I
2: without the
3: mean, maybe
2: expense.
3: presumably some of them are asymptomatic, right?
2: Right.
3: But so, regardless of whether you have symptoms, if you have PAD, we've got to be really aggressive with reducing your
2: Yes.
3: risk factor for cardiovascular
2: Exactly.
3: disease. Okay. So that'll help.
2: Exactly.
3: That's actually a feather in the cap, too, to be very aggressive with risk factor reduction, at least in my opinion.
2: Right. Oh, 100%.
1: So what do we do
3: Okay.
1: with all this knowledge? What are
3: I'm jiving now. I
1: the
3: get this. I get this. I get this.
1: what do we do with this knowledge that you've gained?
0: Yeah, as Elsie mentioned, this is just the foundation of all the future directions we can go here. And so what we could do going forward is almost the sky is the limit. So whether it's embedded into workflows of actually detecting for PAD in just the standard intake of a patient in clinic. So just as you take blood pressure, vital signs, you can do a quick assessment of the vascular health. Whether it's a CVS or some other place that you can actually take blood pressure measurements, you just get an assessment for PAD there.
1: Yeah,
0: Or,
1: maybe someone can just pick it up, like they can pick up a thermometer or an oximeter. And if they know they have these risk factors, well, pick one up and test yourself every once in a while.
4: And
0: Yeah.
4: even the powerful thing about PPG signals is you can take them on a smartphone. So you don't even need to get a special device. You can just download the app on your smartphone and take off your shoe, tap your phone onto the button, and do the reading at home.
3: Is
1: What
3: it
1: do they do? They
3: sent?
1: put their phone up to the toe or something?
4: Remember, we're taking that PPG signal at the toe site. So the way that the smartphone can capture the signal is just through the camera. So you just need to put the tip of your toe on the camera for a couple seconds. We use a 4-second signal, and then our algorithm can just run on that. That this is all future work. We haven't pushed out the app yet, but this is the vision of where we think it could go.
0: Yeah, just as Ava mentioned, we see it almost similar to like watches now for atrial fibrillation. This is essentially the smart watch or smart remote device for PAD.
3: And as an interventionalist, I think about it as, is it sensitive or I guess specific enough to assess for a change pre and post procedure or something that puts that patient in jeopardy for, I mean, I look at it like these grafts, right? In a bypass graft, can you assess flow in those or no? Is that possible?
2: That hasn't been tested yet, but I think what you're asking is yes, if it's sensitive enough to pick up a change in perfusion, and that's like another future testing
3: Sure.
2: angle that we'd love to get into.
1: That is so
3: So, can I
1: incredibly
3: ask another
1: fantastic.
3: question? I'm a
1: Yeah, of
3: nerd here.
1: course.
3: So, Ava,
1: We'll
3: like,
1: hold mine for next.
3: from your standpoint, like, how long does it take to get to where you got? Like, I guess, Balia, how long is this going to take? Like, what does this process look like? The timeline and you know, milestones and things.
4: Yeah, I can jump in there. I think a lot of the hard work on the algorithm and the model side has already been done with this paper. We needed to set up the pipeline and the data processing and the AI algorithm to be able to get a signal and do this work. Now where the hard part comes in is all the wrangling of resources to be able to execute those studies, which, oh, that's timeless. Dr. Ramses and Ross have much more of a better idea of how long that might take. But the
1: Well, we're going to
4: engineering
1: hear that.
4: bulk of it is clean now.
1: Well, we're going to hear from Dr. Ross and Dr. Ramses on just how tedious a process it is and how long it's going to take next in the final few moments of the Heart of Innovation on KDOW. Don't go away.
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6: This week we feature Dr. Gaurav Sharma, talking about the importance of supervised exercise therapy programs to help patients with poor leg circulation called peripheral artery disease to build their own natural bypasses to prevent the need for surgical intervention.
7: I think it's pretty clear that there is value to the exercise therapy. And what we're seeing is that it's also, we're focused on PAD here, but it's not just about PAD. These kind of exercise therapy programs have been shown to have an immense impact on cancer care, not just people going through cancer surgery as prehab and rehab afterwards, but even if patients are just not getting any surgery and they're going through chemotherapy, we see it having an impact in some of our other areas of vascular care before aneurysm surgery. We see it in orthopedic conditions, thoracic surgical conditions, and so on. So I think we're learning as a field that there probably is a much bigger application for exercise therapy than we really appreciated.
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3: All right, guys, let's jump back into it real quick. So we've got a question from Jessica in the audience. I'm going to read the question and ask you all to respond to it. Given that PPG waveforms can be influenced by factors such as vascular tone, temperature, blood pressure, hormones, et cetera, and maybe having some false positives for PAD, how do you guys control that in your model?
4: Well, I think this is systemically, yeah, right? This is why we're not diagnosing with this yet, right? So what we're doing right now, of course, there's going to be some amount of error, both false positives or false negatives, right? But what we're really trying to do is be more intentional about who we're sending to ABI screenings. So if you do have a signal that looks like you have PAD, but you don't have PAD for all of these different reasons, right? The ABI test will then reveal that later in the workflow.
2: Yeah, and seeing a clinician too to help give you more context on why your signals might be totally off, but you might not have the disease, I think is also helpful. Because I do think, as Jessica brought up, there are a lot of different variables that can affect it. This will also go into thinking about how we validate this going forward and who we can say we can use this screening tool for and who we can't.
1: Yeah, and so we're... are we in terms of this tedious journey? How long before I can get this app?
3: She wants it now, folks.
1: I do.
3: She wants to be a tester. Test it.
1: I would love to give it out to all of our patients. We have 13,000 in our network. They're ready for it.
0: Yeah, it's a great question. I will say this. We are in the prospective validation phase. And so how long that actually takes, I think, is tough to tell. It's influenced by a variety of factors. But long story short, as Ava mentioned, the technical part of this, the heavy lifting, is done. But now just more, how do we prospectively validate it to where we can actually deploy it and find patients who are at risk and who have barriers to ABIs, but also be conscientious of healthcare utilization and resources. And so in the near future is the best answer I can give.
2: Yeah. I mean, I think the great thing about working on this multidisciplinary team is that we each have our access and thoughts and abilities to move this forward. Like Ava's team is really great at the engineering. They have apps that attack other or address other medical issues so that expertise can be used to build up this technology. And then it's like getting and deciding like how far we have to go to be able to get it into people's hands. Like it's probably going to involve an FDA clearance process that with AI and more software-based technologies isn't as long as say like a new device. So it could be years away, not decades.
3: And I love the collaboration. Do people think you guys are unicorns that actually vascular surgeons and cardiologists can work together? I mean, good Lord.
2: We're proving that we can work together.
3: This is awesome. See, everyone listening, we can work with vascular surgeons. Vascular surgeons, yeah. You work with us, right? This
2: yes.
3: is a team effort. There's plenty of people out there. Sorry, soapbox.
2: Exactly.
1: I love it.
2: No,
1: that must be said. But in terms of this, you can actually, I'm in Silicon Valley, so, and I worked at Forbes magazine and covered technology. You can find a way to get this approved as a consumer app with the right messaging and do the beta testing and then go for FDA clearance when you're ready and you've proven it and you want to actually diagnose in a sense, like the AFib.
2: Yeah, that's a great point. I think because we were in the university setting, we're just so risk averse, but there are lots of opportunities to get this out there earlier.
1: Yep. Big disclaimers. Yeah. Well, we're going to keep us so up to date as to what's going on, where you're at in this journey. We're going to continue to follow you and come on the show, open invitation for next steps. And if people want more and want to follow us, youtube.com/@ The Way to My Heart. Good luck to you all. And thank you for all you do to help us save life and limb.
2: Thank you.
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16: News this hour from Town Hall. I'm Mary Rose. Secretary of War Pete Hegseth says Washington remains committed to the Indo-Pacific.
17: This region has profound implications for U.S. security and prosperity. It's the world's largest and most dynamic market area. It's why our national defense strategy directs the Department of War to set the military conditions required to achieve a lasting and favorable balance of power in the Pacific region.
16: Speaking at the Shangri-La Defense Conference in Singapore, Hegseth said U.S. policy ensures a favorable balance of power and prevent any country from dominating the Indo-Pacific. Treasury Secretary Scott Bessent is weighing in on the leak of confidential taxpayer records.
18: Treasury Secretary Scott Bessent is addressing the leak of confidential taxpayer information, including records belonging to President Trump and his family.
19: President Trump is a great American who has endured more than 10 years of nonstop harassment and weaponization from the federal and state government actors. A bad actor at the IRS leaked more than 400,000 tax returns, including the Trump family, all the employees, and that's how we got here now.
18: Willie Nelson, Washington.
16: Conservative critics are raising new concerns about how taxpayer money is spent on homelessness programs in California.
20: They point to San Francisco's managed alcohol program, which reportedly cost about $80 billion over 6 years while serving just 55 clients, roughly $454,000 per person. Critics argue programs like this, along with contracts tied to nonprofits in San Francisco and Los Angeles, reflect waste, inflated cost, and possible abuse of public funds. Some political figures also claim homeless populations are being drawn in from other areas to boost funding, though those claims remain disputed. John Scott reporting.
16: More on these stories at Town Hall.
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24: Hello and welcome to Business by the Bay. And I'm Ajay Sani, and today I'm in studio with Mike Birdsall. 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He combines decades of business experience with a grounded, practical approach to leadership, culture, and growth. So good afternoon, Mike. How are you doing?
25: Doing good, Ajay. Thank you.
24: So I always start with journey of my guest.
5: Okay.
24: So I would be interested, for the benefit of our listeners, if you can please go through like why you decided to start this company, because I know you have you've been a founder of different types of businesses. What drove you? What's your journey?
5: Yeah, I would go back a little bit farther than this journey. So I like to say that I've been unemployable since 1994. I started my first business in 1994 doing website design. We had a big company in the heyday of the .com era, had a great time with that. Then had a business around a sports app that ran in sports venues, super fun business doing that. Then did a subscription box delivering to couples their house. And so that was kind of an attempt to use some of our talents into a different type of business, really for us. And then I set business about a year and a half ago and was looking for something different. I have known the Doxa Talent company with now for probably decades, and knew their integrity and knew brilliance, and said, I'd love to be a part of this. And so when the opportunity came up, they're like, hey, we're opening up the territory in this area. Do you want to be a part of this? So I did that.
24: Okay.
5: Yeah.
24: Tell me about Doxa Talent in the sense that what challenge yours, because everybody exists because that's trying to solve a particular problem. So in your case, you're the workforce, but there are various ways solving a particular problem when it comes to human same. There are various ways. What do you see are some of the main challenges when people come to you?
5: Yeah, and I'll answer that question in a couple of ways. The main challenge is it's hard to find people and it's hard to afford people. It's hard to find people because we have a decreasing population in the U.S., and there are fewer and fewer people that want to do more of the rudimentary back office type jobs. And also cost. It's so expensive to find people, and you have to pay for the taxes and the benefits and all that. And so hiring somebody is a lot of effort and a lot of money, and it's hard to find them. And then it's hard to keep them. And so the story with Doxa is it was founded by a gentleman that had a very successful business up in Seattle.
24: Okay.
5: And I was having a difficult time finding people to work there. Unicorns in Seattle, you got Microsoft and Amazon and Starbucks, and you got all these great companies up there. And the minimum wage is about $24 an hour. And so he was having a really hard time finding talent. And then when he found them, they were moving very quickly. So he said, I'm just going to offshore. I've heard about this thing. I'm just going to offshore. So he found a company and was offshoring, I think, in the Philippines. I'm not 100% sure. And then after a couple of years, he's like, what's going on? I'm getting a yearly increase on my bill. I don't really have any relationship with the people that are over there, although they're doing all the work for me. I want to just have some conversations. And he had those conversations, and he was just blown away on the negative side, the fact that they were being treated poorly. They hadn't gotten a raise in 3 years, even though his invoice had been going up every year. And so he said, I'm not going to do it this way. I'm going to build something differently for my company, and I'm going to hire correctly. I'm going to hire, I'm going to pay well, I'm going to provide benefits, I'm going to do it right. I'm not going to build my business on the back of other people, so I'm going to build it that way. And so after a year, then he said, wow, look at everything that's happening. My retention has grown in my own company domestically. My revenue has increased. The people that are offshore for me are doing a great job. As any entrepreneur would say, I have something here, I'm going to productize this. So that was what started Doxa. Doxa is a Greek word meaning to change. So I want to change the way offshore is. And so our tagline is conscious outsourcing. We are going to find quality people, and we're going to treat them fairly. We're going to pay them well. We're going to give them a fair living wage, and we're going to give them an opportunity to have a life. And so and to me, when I heard about Doxa and had experience with them before I joined, I'm like, I've sold for decades. I love to sell. I think I'm good at selling. I can't sell something I don't believe in, and I believe in what Doxa's mission is and what Doxa's doing. So it's, to me, it's not selling anymore. It's explaining what we're doing.
24: That's pretty cool. So when it comes to offshoring, where are the people that you hire? Is it just one country or there are...
5: Yeah, we're in the Philippines and Colombia.
24: Okay.
5: And so we have a person that's in charge. So we have a person that's in charge of deciding which geography is best for the roles that we do, because we do pretty much any role that can be done behind a desk we can find.
24: Okay.
5: Our model is a little bit different than the standard offshoring models. I don't have a bench of people or a pool of talent that's ready to go to work. What I want to do is find that right person for you, have them stay with you a long time. That's how Doxa makes their money. I want to find the right person the first time that stays with you a long time. And so we are going to take a job description and work really hard at making sure we understand exactly what that need is. Mm-hmm. Also, who you are. Mm-hmm. Who are you as a culture? Who are you as a business? What does success look like for you? Right. All of those. What's your management style? All that kind of thing. And then we're going to take that and we're going to recruit for that specific person for you.
24: Makes sense. So when it comes to, you said jobs, tasks behind the desk, right?
5: Yeah.
24: So is it like there are certain industries where there is bulk of your clients or the people you serve, or it doesn't matter because every business may have some office people who are working in the office. So from that point of view, it's, I'm assuming it's a very wide range, but do you want to talk about that?
5: Yeah, and you're right. It is a wide range. So we say we're industry and role agnostic. There are jobs that are easier to find. Mm-hmm. So we have junior, mid, senior, and advanced roles.
24: Okay.
5: And some of those more senior advanced roles will take longer to hire for, but not impossible to hire for. Mm-hmm. So easy roles, executive assistants, easy role, bookkeeper. Philippines is full of finance roles. So easy to find that. Mm-hmm. But we've also placed, I have two graphic designers for an apparel company that does apparel work for the Rock and Roll Hall of Fame. Mm-hmm. I've got social media managers. I've got IT help desk. I've got a recruiting coordinator. I have a bunch of different types of roles. Take a little while longer to find, but definitely findable. Just a tremendous amount of talent in both of those countries.
24: That's good. Yeah. And when it comes to your process, we'll go into that. But before that, from your client's point of view, the clients that typically come, is it also a very wide range that they hire from, like they take your help when they are looking for people in the initial stage, when they're growing, or it's like more once they are well-established, or they are somewhere in between? How is that? Yeah. What you think is the trend?
5: So I would think if you're already well-established, then you're going to be looking at offshoring for a cost savings situation, which is a good reason to look at offshoring, but that's not the only reason to look at offshoring. I focus on companies that are looking to scale and are having a hard time finding people or affording people. And so for me, somebody that's going to scale, that's going to need 1, 2, 3, 5, 10 people is the right kind of company for me. It doesn't matter the industry, right?
24: Okay.
5: It matters mindset. It also is important that they have experience working with remote staff. Domestic's fine, right? Mm-hmm. But working with remote staff, because there's a different management style and there's a different requirement for success. You need to explain very clearly what the job is. You need to explain very clearly what success is. What are the KPIs? What's the process? And then you need to be able to manage to that. It's easier to hide behind a lack of process when people are in office with you, because you can walk up to their desk and you can go see what they're doing immediately. You can't necessarily do that with somebody remotely. You can do Zoom calls and team calls and do that kind of thing. But there has to be a whole different type of process. And so a lot of what I listen to when I talk to people is, are you scaling? Are you going to need more than one? Because that's the way that Doxa and I am successful. And do you have experience working with remote staff? Do you know how to manage remote staff? Mm-hmm. And those are my triggers or my flags. If they've never worked with somebody remotely before, I'm like, I'm going to have to really look at this, and I'm going to need to coach you a little bit more and explain to you the issues that need to be resolved before we can really move forward on this.
24: Yeah. And it's also, I would say, different offshore solutions will have different, I would say, pros or cons or whatever. The outcome may be different depending on what it is. Because as you mentioned initially during the conversation, that in your case, people are not sitting there. It's not like it's your team just sitting idle. And then if someone calls and, okay, hey, let's put this person and try to make a match out of it.
5: Correct.
24: Your model is more, you go through the requirements of your client and then try to hire that person. And those people are, though they are your employee, Doxa's employees, but overall, they pretty much are dedicated to your client. So it's not like they are trying to juggle and trying to look for supporting multiple clients.
5: Correct. Yeah, our model is a full-time person. It's a staff extension, right? It's somebody that you're trying to grow, staff augmentation. And our talent, we call them VIPs. Our VIPs are dedicated to one customer. You asked about process a little bit ago. I'll go into that kind of. So we're going to work really hard at a job description. We're going to make sure that we understand years of experience on the tech stack. We're going to understand your culture. We're going to understand what it means to be successful. We're going to really fine-tune that job description. Then I'm going to go to my recruiting teams, and the recruiting lead will pick the geo. They'll pick Colombia or Philippines.
24: Okay.
5: And then that goes to a recruiter who then recruits for that. We advertise. We look for that person. Receive resumes. I've seen hundreds of resumes that come in, right? We know how it is if we have that easy apply button on LinkedIn. And so we review all those resumes and we interview those people. And they probably go through at least three rounds of interviews with us, as well as assessments, English assessment, different types of skill sets. We then endorse the top candidates to the customer for them to interview and select the person from the top people that we've found. And then we hire those people on their behalf, pay the people, and then charge for that service to the customer. So that's the process. And that process can be 6 to 8 weeks. But if you're hiring domestically and looking for a role, it's going to take that amount of time anyway.
24: Yeah. So I think the advantage is that the client, your client, has a say, final say, not only in terms of, okay, this is the person I want or don't want, but also it's pretty much like hiring an employee in a way themselves. But instead of doing all the hard work and the infrastructure and all that, and then post-hiring, manage the employee from the HR point of view, they don't have to do any of that stuff. It's like more technical evaluation, personality type and all that. And if they feel good about that person, that, okay, this could be a good employee for us, then they just pretty much jump into, okay, let's start working without thinking about all the logistics and all the paperwork and compliance and benefits and all those things.
5: That's all taken care of by us. Our role is to find the person, bring the person to the company. Company then onboards them in terms of KPIs and in terms of what they're needing to be doing and are they successful or not. And if they're missing some marks, then we have full HR teams, HR coaches, I like to call them, because they're really coaching our VIPs of, like, hey, we need to have you be a little bit better about communication and here are some styles and here are some things that we can work on with you, so that then they go back to the customer and they've understood an issue, they've seen a resolution and they're working on that solution. So for me, it's a win-win, right?
24: Yeah. They're,
5: the customer is getting a very high talented person at a reduced rate compared to domestic, who has then got a full HR support coach behind them in order to help them improve and be better at their role.
24: Yeah. So that really, it makes perfect sense from that point of view, because a lot of times it's not about just hiring a person. It's also that you have that infrastructure in place. So it's, for a small business owner, the way I see it, at times, if I hire, I've put an ad on Indeed, and whether I'm hiring, like whether if we are in California, hiring in California or some out of state or whatever, that's one time effort that has taken place. But there is no real, at times, infrastructure or a dedicated recruiter or HR team. So if you hire and if they need to hire another person, then have to start over pretty much.
5: Right. Retention is key, right? You there's a lot of hidden costs around redoing everything because the person didn't work out.
24: Yeah.
5: And the person didn't work out because you probably didn't manage them correctly.
24: Yeah.
5: You didn't explain correctly, right? We take care of all that. So, yeah.
24: Got it. And then when it comes to the security.
5: Yeah.
24: That's another issue, right? That comes to mind that, okay, hey, when we are hiring through a company like yours, the employee doesn't belong to the client as such. It's like working for the client, but still, when it comes to all the paperwork compliance, they have no idea, which is a good thing, that in from a work or logistics in managing, because you are taking away that pain. But then also a thought might come that, hey, where is the security, and also you take care of all that, right?
5: Yeah, and I would say the thought should come about where is my data and how am I protecting my data, regardless if it's offshore or nearshore, onshore.
24: Yeah.
5: And I had a 25-person agency and people had passwords to servers and logins to everything. And when they left, I'm like, oh gosh, what password did I give them and what passwords do I need to change? And it was just, we had no process for it, right? And nothing on it. So DOXA is SOC 2 level 2 compliant. So is NASA. And we are providing them with the home setup. So we're remote only. We don't require our people to come into Metro Center. So they're working out of their house. We're providing them with a laptop, keyboard, mouse, computer, headset, upgrading their internet so they have great internet. And then we control that laptop. All the cybersecurity is on DOXA's side. We're monitoring what they're doing. We're making sure they can't plug in a USB drive, seeing what activities they're doing. If there's ever a question and we're concerned, we just shut the computer down. And we have all those capabilities remotely to do that.
24: Yeah, yeah.
5: So it's that, and that part I feel really good. If you compare your, if you have worked with somebody remotely before, which is who we go to, their your information is on their personal computer, and you're at more risk than my person in the Philippines.
24: Yeah.
5: So that's it's just a matter of risk analysis.
24: Yeah. So you basically make sure that the data is secure and the person is going through all the trainings, whatever is required, and
5: they're being compliant, they're doing everything correctly. Yeah, and that is all included in the monthly fee, right? The fee includes the person, the payroll tax, so we're legitimizing, we're paying into the pension fund, so we're looking at their long-term success, like our Social Security. We're providing full health care benefits for them. We're providing lunch allowance for them to be at home to have lunch. All the hardware to work from home. And so it's a rate based on that person's pay rate.
24: Mm-hmm. Yeah. And skill-wise, you are saying the reason that probably these couple of countries were picked because of the availability of the talent over there that matches with the demand overall.
5: Yeah, I would, you know, people ask me why in Philippines, why in Colombia, and it's above my pay grade. My job is to find companies here to work with. But the Philippines has been offshoring as their export for decades. English is a second language required from kindergarten on upwards. So their English is very good. They also have the infrastructure. They have the business environment. There's a number of reasons why Philippines. And they're heavy into finance roles, heavy into healthcare roles, that kind of thing. Colombia also has good infrastructure, beginning to be very emerging, a little more aggressive personality, culture-wise, a whole different talent pool. So between those two countries, there's just so much there. We've got a small footprint in Kenya. We have a small footprint in Vietnam, so we're testing some of those markets. But we're legitimized in the Philippines and Colombia. We have full legal entities. We have full general manager, all of that kind of stuff in country. And so it's not just a simple thing to go into a country. We want to make sure that we are doing it right. And we've got full recruiting teams, full HR teams, full management teams in both of those countries.
24: Yeah. And then what happens? Let's say a client hires an employee, say, okay, go ahead. This is the one that I would like to.
5: Yeah.
24: And if everything is working out well, great, and it continues to do that, that's awesome. It's good for you, good for that employee, and good for the client, right? Everybody is winning there. And for whatever reason, if the match doesn't come out to be correct, or sometimes things may change.
5: Yeah.
24: The employee may have to start it off well, did a great job for the first 6 months or whatever, and then some personal things happen, and that person doesn't want to work anymore. Right. Or in some scenario, the client feels or things like, okay, it was working up to a point, but now not anymore. This employee is not able to meet the expectations. Right. In that scenario, what happens?
5: Yeah, and I was, we're a people business, right? It's all about people, and people change. Things happen in life, and situations happen. On the customer side, it could be that you no longer have the need, or you're not scaling, or your niece came back from college and needs a job. Things happen, right? DOXA was started by entrepreneurs for entrepreneurs. We don't have long-term contracts. So if you need to stop using our VIP for whatever reason, for your business purposes, or the VIP leaves, there are no long-term contracts.
24: Okay.
5: Philippine law and Colombian law are very employee friendly, and there's a 30-day paid notice required by those governments.
24: Okay,
5: and so that's the only commitment is we need 30 days for them.
24: Even when they leave on their own?
5: Even when they leave on their own.
24: Okay.
5: There's a 30-day,
24: Okay.
5: And so they'll leave on their own. Maybe they were offered a better job somewhere else. Mm-hmm. They are required to give 30-day notice to their current employer. So that's why our recruiting process takes 6 to 8 weeks, because if we find the right person and we go through all the interviews, and they want to come work for DOXA for you, they still have to give 30-day notice to their current employer.
24: Okay, so it's both ways. So
5: it's both ways. Yeah.
24: Employee also has to give a 30-day notice.
5: Has to give a 30-day notice. So, now, the employer may go, I don't need 30 days, you're good with 2 weeks or whatever. But the law is there has to be a 30-day
24: Got
5: it. Right? Now, if the person leaves, we're hoping that you like the experience and you want to have us replace them and find them. I've got a situation where somebody has been in the position for 6 to 8 months and has been doing a great job and has learned some new skills and now is skilled up. They're in a different position now, so they are promoted, and we need to find somebody to backfill on that lower side again. And so that, to me, is the perfect scenario. But, yeah, there's no long-term contracts with DOXA.
24: Okay, good. So are there any scenarios that you would like to just highlight from your experience to for people to visualize that, okay, hey, these are like some of the success stories that you've seen, and then, hey, a client maybe was struggling to scale and was looking for something, and then you were able to help those.
5: Yeah, I think it's, so my background, as I explained, I've had three other businesses before. Mm-hmm. This is a franchise business, but I've had three other businesses before, and I look back at those businesses, and they were successful. They could have been way more successful if I had realized how to use offshore staffing.
24: Okay.
5: I think 15, 20, 25 years ago, the term offshore had a very negative connotation to it. And so we don't like to use that word. We like to say outsource, right? Offshore implies that they're working at night and you leave at 5 o'clock and you come back the next morning and there's stuff in your inbox done already. That's not what this is. This is a staffing augmentation. Like, how do we expand you, right? And so knowing that any role can be done, it can be done behind a desk, from offshore, is, to me, opens your mind up, right? Look at your business, look at your bottom line, look at where your roadblocks are.
24: Yeah.
5: What is that third thing on your to-do list that you never quite get to, that you keep moving? What's holding you back in your business that if you could, the magic wand, if I could wave a magic wand and all my social media posts were just automatically done, because what a pain in the neck that is to do. Mm-hmm. And I could do that, I could have that done very inexpensively.
24: Yeah.
5: Why are you not doing that? So it's really just opening up your mind to the possibilities of what can be done by outsourcing.
24: Mm-hmm. Yeah, that makes sense. Now, the other part is you have done yourself a few business ventures, successfully exited, and now you are into this business, which is so critical, as you have mentioned a few times. Everything relates to people. Me as a business owner will be as good as my team, right? So it's a very critical aspect to have the right workforce. So that's one thing. But generically speaking, if you ask someone based on your experience, if somebody comes to you and say that, okay, hey, Mike, you have done things successfully. If you have to give me any piece of advice, what would that be to be successful? And it may not be related to hiring as such, but based on your experience, what do you think is key to your success?
5: I will tell you that I struggle with the word success. And I had a good group of business owners that I had in my corner as my board of advisors. And I had to really understand the definition of success and accept that I was successful at doing what I had already done, right? And so for me, that was the biggest challenge, was really understanding what success meant. And then embracing that and accepting that, and then moving on from. So to me, that's the first lesson I had to learn, was you're saying I'm successful? No, I'm not. Yes, I am. So owning that and moving forward. Each of the businesses I've done has been different. Each has had their challenges and their great times, and each has hit peaks and valleys. And so for me, pivoting and looking and moving, success means you never stop learning. Success means you never stop looking at better ways of doing something. How do I optimize my bottom line? How do I save money? How do I get more people to my website? How do I constantly churning and looking and seeing what can be done differently? Offshore is one thing. There's lots of different ways and things to look at, but and there's no gray area. There's no floating. When you're an entrepreneur, there's no floating.
24: Yeah.
5: It's either a yes or no. And if it's a maybe, then it's a no.
24: Yeah.
5: And so realizing when it's time to pivot and pivot to something that makes you feel better.
24: Great advice, especially learning and asking the right questions. It never stops, because business is an environment that there are variables that keep on changing. So there is nothing like a constant thing that whatever I was doing last year, I can continue to do that and everything would stay same. Things That's change right. and we need to adapt accordingly. Yeah. Great advice, Mike.
5: Appreciate it.
24: Yeah. So now we are pretty much the end of the show. So if any of our listeners want to contact you, what's the best way to reach you?
5: Yeah, email is mike@doxatalent. That's doxatalent.com. That'd be a great way to get a hold of me.
24: Awesome. Any final word, Mike?
5: No, I appreciate the time and the conversation. I love to chat. And so this was super easy. And I also love to talk to other business owners. If there's something that's on your mind or a question you have, I'd love to work that out with you. Always available for helping other business owners.
24: Great. So, Mike, I really enjoyed the conversation, and hopefully the listeners also will see the value. And if they are considering offshoring, or they're looking at their employees' hiring process or how to get more people, maybe this will open some doors for them. So thank you for your time, and listeners, we'll be back next week. Until then, you take care and be safe out there.
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27: I lead with a story that we won't be covering, but at least gives us cause to pause. It was announced today that the Department of Commerce is buying $2 billion in shares in quantum computing. Why is the federal government buying interest in private companies? Is that the way our tax dollars ought to be spent, investing in businesses that arguably may have great success or even potential risk? But is it the job of government to engage in private investing? But what I do want to talk about is the way in which California certainly seems to like to spend our tax dollars. And boy, spend they do. Now, if you could come back and say, well, Craig, you know, it's a dollar in, but you get a dollar worth of value. Okay. but just seems to be the opposite on several fronts. Let's find out more. Susan Shelley joins us, President of Communications for the Howard Jarvis Taxpayers Association. Susan, lots to unpack tonight, but I want to begin with the new report that is coming out of the Howard Jarvis Taxpayers Association, taking a look at information that's being made available regarding our tax dollars and specifically the way California spends those dollars, quote unquote, addressing homelessness. And I don't know that if we look at all the ways in which the state wastes money, that there's any bigger bondoogle than this particular topic. What's going on?
0: You are so right. Well, the Howard Jarvis Taxpayers Foundation commissioned a study to see in all of these different cities in California and statewide how much was spent that we know about and what were the results. Did homelessness go up, down, sideways? Because all of this money came from tax dollars and much of it came from tax increases. And of course, what we found is that there is just no significant improvement whatsoever, only an increase in spending.
27: One of the things I would wonder if the study is able to dig down deep enough, and I realize that there's an awful lot of numbers that need to be crunched, but when we look at dollars that are set aside at the federal level, at the state level, at the county level, at the city level, addressing this problem, if we were able to come up with a tally as to what all of those dollars look like, would it be fair to say that in a state like California, it's probably in the hundreds of billions of dollars?
0: It's been the auditor found that we've spent $24 billion from the state, but they don't even know really how it turned out, what we got for $24 billion. I won't say they don't exactly know where it went, but they don't exactly know what it went for. And they know where they sent it. They just don't know where it ended up. And this is the problem with the system that they have in place. And it's not just for homelessness. There's a mindset that the government should turn over your spending, your public spending, to non-governmental organizations. But of course, they're spending government money. So they are, in a way, governmental organizations, but they're just not accountable to anybody. So the contract goes out. And then when there's an audit, they say, well, yes, we spent the money, the contract went out, and that's your government audit, that's your oversight committee on your spending that they promised you. Yes, we had a check, we delivered it to them, the money went out. And what happened? Oh, well, that we're not too clear on. And this happens with immigration services, this happens with homelessness, this happens with anything where you have an NGO, a non-governmental organization, getting a contract to spend your money on some fine, wonderful project. Wonder, it all looks great in the press release, but where does it go and who really is getting paid?
27: And to be clear and to be fair, there are many fine non-governmental organizations that take these grants or the dollars that are provided by the state, the county, the city, what have you, and invest it to do good things and accomplish good work. So of that, we have no debate. But you would think that there would still be a sense of checks and balances here, that there would be some due diligence to say, look, the state has a responsibility to the taxpayers to not just spend the money, but verify that the money that was spent actually went to the reasons stipulated. And can you imagine if the average California family set up a household budget this way and they decide, okay, mom and dad both bring in an income, so, you know, here's our budget. We have $5,000 a month to spend on food, clothing, gasoline, transportation, health care, housing, etc. And imagine if then typically a lot of families, one spouse kind of pays all the bills or writes the checks. And if you got to the end of the month and said, honey, how much do we have in the checking account? And the answer is, oh, I don't know. It doesn't look like anything. Well, where's the money? Well, we spent it. Well, what did we spend it on? I don't know. We just spent it. Wait, what? I mean, you know, listen, this is the kind of stuff of which divorces are made of, Susan. And yet in California, we don't even apparently give it a second thought. We spent it. Don't know where. Don't know how. Don't know if it did anything good. We just know we spent it. Wow.
0: What's even worse is we have this enormous bureaucracy at the city level, at the county level, at the state level. And we have people that we're paying to do these things. And why are we outsourcing and paying the staff at the same time? It's a lot of duplication. It's a lot of bureaucracy. And nobody's accountable. And that's how you have these problems. It looks like they're doing something because they're having a press release and they're announcing that something is going to happen. But what's happening is your money is just being wasted.
27: That's exactly it. And, you know, it's interesting. I was just doing a little bit of research as you were talking. There have been a number of studies that have been done down through the years. Most of them seem to cite a consistency.

0: communications for the Howard Jarvis Taxpayers Association. A brand new study out. You'll find this information, by the way, on their website at hjta.org. That's hjta.org. This was just released a couple of days ago. It is a study on state and local government spending and the failures in addressing any appreciable improvement when it comes to addressing the situation related to homelessness. And when you hear the state auditor's report, and we'll have Susan share more in a moment, but when you hear her refer to the state auditor's report that found in 2024, they looked around and the state was unable to track $24 billion spent on homelessness. They know that it went out over some 30 different programs in 9 state agencies, but exactly where and what got done, I don't know. Frightening. We'll take a timeout.
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2: SRN News, I'm Mary Rose. The U.S. military has stopped another commercial vessel trying to break through the U.S. blockade of Iranian ports. A U.S. official said the Gambia-flagged bulk carrier Leon Star ignored multiple warnings from U.S. forces overnight. The ship was disabled by U.S. aircraft in the Gulf of Oman and remains adrift. The U.S. launched the blockade on April 17th in response to Iran effectively closing the strait after the war began with the U.S. and Israeli strikes on February 28th. Israel's air force and artillery have struck areas near a strategic mountain in southern Lebanon. The attacks occurred Saturday as fighting continued near the city of Nabatea. Israel's military issued evacuation warnings for over a dozen villages. This is SRN News.
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0: All right, welcome back to the conversation. We're visiting with Susan Shelley, President of Communications for the Howard Jarvis Taxpayers Association. We've been talking about a study that was commissioned by the Howard Jarvis Taxpayers Association recently on the topic of government spending, the homeless issue in California, and the number of ways in which it appears as if there are a lot of fiscal failures here, not least of which is the inability by the state auditor's office in as recent as 2024 to track 24

0: billion dollars that had been spent in the state on homelessness. And, you know, it's interesting. I alluded to this earlier, Susan, that there sometimes appears to be a little bit of economic sleight of hand going on here, because there is the notion of federal dollars that are being spent, state dollars that are being spent, county dollars that are being spent. Then you turn around and you see cities like San Francisco. Let's add a ballot measure. We're going to increase sales tax. We're going to put in a measure that will provide additional dollars for special homeless centers or drug rehab programs, things of this sort. Not suggesting that it isn't needed, can't benefit, doesn't make a difference. But I am suggesting that when you start to layer federal, state, county, local tax dollars on all of this, and then we lean back in our chair and take a look at the reality that California has 12% of the country's population, and yet 42% of people experiencing chronic homelessness. Now, certainly we're a big magnet. Come to California, great weather. They'll sleep. You can sleep in the park. Nobody will bother you and maybe even give you some free money. There's certainly a lot of attraction of people from across the state lines to come into California for that reason. But the fact that so much is being spent at so many layers and we can't even account for it, and much more frightening than that, even if we're not sure where it went, if we could look around and say, well, but we've seen a significant decrease in homelessness, so whatever they're doing, wherever they're doing it, must be working. But you can't even say that.
1: No, you can't. And the homeless count that they do in Los Angeles, the point in time count in January, is very questionable. The Rand Corporation said they only counted an estimated 81% of the total homeless population. I believe they're counting the unsheltered homeless population. And then there's a new group in Hollywood, nonprofits and residents, who are counting again, and they will have their results at the end of May. It's interesting that they can have their results that they're counting now, and they'll have the results out at the end of the month. And the point in time count from LA County's Homeless Services Authority isn't going to release the January count until July. What's that about?
0: Well, and you know, in all fairness, and I have some pretty intimate familiarity with the point in time count, I know that it's challenging. It's terribly inaccurate because oftentimes people that may have outstanding warrants don't want to, you know, give an answer. People hide, people move, people are not in the same location. And so trying to come up with an accurate head count is extremely difficult. But you know, the one thing I think, Susan, that is a yardstick, a bit of a measure of all of this, that we don't need to have a special study done. We don't need to have a committee sit down and analyze data. We can just walk around town. We can go into the downtown district near City Hall. We can go through the financial district. You can get off any average freeway and see the evidence. And I think most Californians would say that, well, if there was a substantial impact on reducing homelessness to any appreciable degree, oughtn't we not to feel that, see that, experience that just by looking all around us?
1: You're exactly right. And the tragedy of it is that a lot of people are making money off of the people who are homeless on the streets. They're providing, quote, services and then billing the county for it, and they're making money. And if you ever solve the problem, they're out of business. And that sounds really cynical, but that's what's going on. And the actual solutions do not involve building a $1 million apartment for each person who decides to come to Los Angeles and sleep on the streets, or anywhere in California. But you can't build a $1 million apartment for each and every person who decides to sleep on the streets or that for whatever reason is there. It's just fiscally impossible. So the solution has to be emergency shelters and long-term shelters. It has to be hospitals for people who need medical care. We can't ignore that. You know, putting people in a motel room when they need hospital-type treatment is just not adequate, and it's not humane. And it's not a civil rights issue. It's something where people need medical treatment. And we shouldn't be afraid to say that.
0: Well, and that's a very important key here, because oftentimes we've seen this so-called housing first, housing only approach that somehow singularly when we talk about homelessness, it is simply, well, an individual does not have a place to call their own, and therefore provide them a place, whether it be in a group facility where maybe they oftentimes take a hotel over and rent rooms out, or there's been a big spike in the number of communities across the state that have taken to building these so-called tiny homes and providing housing that way. And we think, okay, we don't see them anymore, therefore the problem is solved, not recognizing, as you're suggesting, that there are often very deep-seated issues. There's mental health issues. There is legal issues. If they've had a brush with the law, there are oftentimes drug and alcohol-related issues that cannot be ignored as not only part of the source of the problem, but ultimately resolving as a big key to the permanent solution. But sadly, we don't see that often.
1: You know, there is such an easy solution to this. A lot of this, there's plenty of blame to go around in this whole situation, and some of it goes back to 1965 when Lyndon Johnson signed the Medicare and Medicaid Act, because it has a provision in it that prohibits federal reimbursement for Medicaid charges, Medi-Cal in California, for care in a large facility if it's a mental hospital. So the only kind of care that's reimbursable with federal dollars, meaning the only kind that's financially viable, is small facilities with 16 beds or less. So there are not enough beds. There are never going to be enough beds. You can't keep staffing all of these small facilities at an adequate level. Sometimes you need to build hospitals and have institutional care, high quality institutional care. And yet we can't get reimbursed for it. But interestingly, in President Trump's first term, he allowed states to get a waiver from that exclusion, and California won't ask for one. And that is a tragedy.
0: Yeah, and it's also tragic that in many cases we en masse shut down many of the hospitals that were dedicated facilities that dealt with not only drug but emotional related and mental related issues, and we decided, well, you know what, the community can absorb them and they can go into the private sector for help. And we found that that's turned out to be an absolute disaster. So you talk about a powder keg of people that have lost a job, are dealing with dependency of some sort, alcohol, drugs, whatever the case might be, instability in their life. Now, because they've lost the job, they can't afford to pay the rent, pay the mortgage, lose their home, wind up in the streets, oftentimes struggling with emotional issues, not always, but quite frequently mental health issues as well. And we want to either come up with very simplistic answers, build a tiny home, go get a tough shed over at the big box hardware store, and that'll take care of the problem, or throw money at it and never keep accountability as to where the money's going or whether or not it's making any sort of a difference. And that's a real problem.
1: Exactly.
0: I want to take a time out and shift our focus, if we can, to a not altogether dissimilar issue when you talk about spending money in areas where it's not accounted for, or in this case, raising money in areas where it really isn't needed, but a little bit of political speak and economic sleight of hand, and boy, before you know it, local municipalities, counties, states can be racking in huge dollars, and then nobody's ever quite sure where the money exactly winds up. We'll talk about the game being played related to Medi-Cal and others, as our conversation today with Susan Shelley, the president of communications for the Howard Jarvis Taxpayers Association, continues. Again, the study that we talked about a moment ago regarding the state and local government's failure to adequately address the money and the problem related to homeless funding in California, available at the Howard Jarvis website, hjta.org. hjta.org. We've shared examples, Susan, in the ways in which money is being spent without accountability. Let's talk about ways in which the money is being gathered without accountability. And one area seems to be this whole notion of sales tax increases and other measures that would address the so-called shortfall in health care. Now, I'm not suggesting that America doesn't have a health care issue. It certainly does. Lots of argument is as to what that looks like and how to resolve it. But I think there's very little argument to be had in what is almost a bait and switch ploy, where proposals are being put together for propositions in local counties to increase sales taxes, all because we need extra money to close the financial gap for local hospitals and medical care, then to find out that, no, that's not really a thing. What's going on?
1: Well, the legislature in California would like to blame the Trump administration for everything that they have done themselves to California's budget. What they did is they expanded the population on Medi-Cal by extending it to every resident, regardless of immigration status, regardless of age, regardless of how long they've been in the state, regardless of everything. And the cost of this, they thought would be $3 billion. It was very quickly budgeted at $6 billion. The last I saw, I think it was $12 or $13 billion. And then the governor closed the enrollment. Well, the counties are still faced with costs from people who are coming into the emergency rooms, but they can't bill the state for these new enrollees. They've decided to blame the Trump administration. And what is the Trump administration doing? Well, it's cracking down on some of the loopholes that some states, including California, have used to draw down more federal dollars through a gimmick by taxing and then paying back. And that when they pay it back, it's reimbursable by Medi-Cal or Medicaid. And they have used this gimmick to draw down about $12 billion extra, just about the amount that they need to provide health care to undocumented immigrants. So what is happening now? Well, they are trying to raise the sales tax in county after county. Santa Clara County did it in November on the special election ballot with Prop 50. And on the June 2nd ballot, Contra Costa County is trying to raise the sales tax. And Los Angeles County is trying to raise the sales tax. They say it's for health care, but they're all general taxes that can be spent on anything. And the reason they're general taxes is because those are easier to pass. Those only need a simple majority, whereas if they're dedicated to health care, it's going to need a two-thirds vote. That's the law. And for that reason, you've got this game going on where they're saying it's for health care, but it might not be. And also, they're saying that it's the Trump administration's fault when it isn't. It's the California budget and how overextended it is. That's what's going on.
0: Our thanks to Susan Shelley, President of Communications with the Howard Jarvis Taxpayers Association. All of these topics we've discussed today, information available at their website at hjta.org. That's hjta.org. Our thanks once again and appreciation to the fine work by Susan Shelley and the team there at the Howard Jarvis Taxpayers Association.
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3: 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We're celebrating the release of this World War II movie. 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
16: News this hour from Town Hall. I'm Mary Rose. Secretary of War Pete Hegseth says Washington remains committed to the Indo-Pacific region. Speaking to a group of world leaders, diplomats, and top security officials at the Shangri-La Defense Conference in Singapore, China won't be allowed to dominate the region.
17: When we look across the region today, there is rightful alarm regarding China's historic military buildup and the expansion of its military activities in the region and beyond. We share a clear-eyed assessment of that security environment and a mutual understanding that a Pacific dominated by any hegemon would unravel the regional balance of power and undermine the equilibrium we all seek to preserve.
16: Israel's air force and artillery have struck areas near a strategic mountain in southern Lebanon. The attacks occurred Saturday as fighting continued near the city of Nabatea. Israel's military issued evacuation warnings for over a dozen villages. Now that primary voters have chosen Attorney General Ken Paxton as their candidate for U.S. Senate, Republicans in Texas are focused on getting out the vote in November.
18: Senate Majority Leader John Thune says it's time for Republicans in Texas to come together and put all their energy into getting Ken Paxton elected.
19: We've got to pivot and go all in to make sure that we keep Texas red, that he wins, and that we keep a far less liberal out of the United States Senate. Obviously, that seat is going to be very key to our majority, which will determine the future of this country.
18: Thune making his remarks on the Hugh Hewitt Show on the Salem Radio Network. Laura Winters reporting.
16: Rescue workers in Laos have safely evacuated four villagers who were trapped in a flooded cave for 10 days. The operation was completed Saturday, a day after the first survivor was extracted. More on these stories at townhall.com.
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29: And I'm Dan Schwartzman in the Bloomberg Newsroom. Here's some of the stories we're watching. It's been a slow, steady trickle, but roughly a quarter of big oil tankers stranded in the Persian Gulf by the Iran war have escaped. That story from Bloomberg's Charlie Pellett.
30: We're talking non-Iranian tankers that were trapped inside the Persian Gulf at the outbreak of the Iran war. According to shipping data compiled by Bloomberg, 29 of the 109 bigger vessels, those capable of hauling 700,000 barrels or more, have now crossed the choke point. The successful transits have provided badly needed supplies to a global market and freed up a portion of a fleet that can return to the Gulf to collect more oil cargoes. In New York, Charlie Pellett, Bloomberg Radio.
29: The Trump administration says it plans to appeal a judge's authority to order across-the-board refunds of all tariffs ruled illegal by the Supreme Court. U.S. Customs and Border Protection launched a refund portal in April to pay back most of the $166 billion in tariffs, but the system didn't allow all importers to recover duties. Officials had suggested the government only needed to refund importers who sued. Anthropic updated its warning about secondary markets for its shares, cutting the number of unauthorized platforms by half after its initial notice caused panic among investors and pushback from the companies it named. The four firms are Opendoor Partners, Unicorns Exchange, Pachamama, and Upmarket. Meta and Google have agreed to pay about $27 million to settle a lawsuit with the school district in Kentucky that claims their addictive social media platforms helped create a teen mental health crisis. The settlements allowed the companies to avert trial, but this is just one of more than 1,000 similar suits nationwide. Two brands of superfood supplements sold online on Amazon, Walmart, TikTok Shop, and Target are being recalled due to a possible salmonella contamination. The affected brands include TN Vitamins and Doctor's Pride. The FDA says their Moringa capsules have made more than 100 people sick and sent dozens to the hospital. Yum! Brands could sell Pizza Hut soon, with the company in exclusive talks to sell to Long Range Capital. That's according to people familiar with the matter. Pizza Hut sales have consistently lagged behind sister chains Taco Bell and KFC. Pizza Hut's share of Yum's revenue has declined every year since 2019, shrinking to around 12% in 2025 from more than 18% 6 years earlier. That's according to data compiled by Bloomberg. Global news, 24 hours a day and whenever you want it with Bloomberg News Now. I'm Dan Schwartzman, and this is Bloomberg.
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0: This is Bloomberg Daybreak Weekend, our global look at the top stories in the coming week from our Daybreak anchors all around the world. 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
0: Good day to you. I'm Nathan Hager. We begin today's program with some key economic data in the U.S. The Labor Department's all-important non-farm payrolls report for the month of May is due out this Friday at 8:30 a.m. Wall Street time. For more on the numbers and their impact on Federal Reserve policy, we are joined by Bloomberg International Economics and Policy Correspondent Michael McKee. We've been looking at this labor market, talking about low hire, low fire for so long, Mike. Is this print going to be low drama?
4: Let's just say I hope you have a high tolerance for boredom, at least according to what the economists are predicting. Another low hire, low fire. The unemployment rate doesn't change. 4.3% is the forecast. And that's basically what the Fed is looking at. They're less concerned with the number of jobs created, and that will basically change as the week goes on towards the jobs number as we get additional information. But it doesn't look like we're going to have any kind of major change in the number of jobs. Remember, last month was 115,000. And at this point, because the labor force has shrunk, you need far fewer jobs to keep the unemployment rate stable. So they won't worry if we come in anywhere, say, between 50,000 and 115,000, or if it gets a little stronger, that helps them make the case for rate increases.
0: Yeah. Well, what's been keeping the labor market at this kind of simmer that we've seen over the last few months? Is it just about uncertainty around the war? Is it artificial intelligence? What do you see underneath the hood?
4: It's all of that. It's in part the fact that the labor force has shrunk, but companies just keep reporting over and over again to Fed officials that I talk to, and what we've seen in earnings reports, that they're kind of frozen at this point because they're waiting. A new round of tariffs are coming in July, and there's still the war going on, and we don't know how long that's going to last. All the analysts say if we have a ceasefire, it's still going to take a month to 2 months to get enough stuff flowing through the strait to where it needs to go to bring down prices significantly. And we're not just talking about oil prices. We're talking about things like fertilizer, aluminum, other products that haven't been able to get out of there. So companies are reluctant to make plans and staff up. And also they're dealing, as you said, with the AI situation of, are we going to need these employees, or are we going to need add different employees somewhere else, or cut out a department because a computer can do it? So there's a lot of reasons for companies not to make any big commitments at this point.
0: Yeah, I keep coming back to that comment we heard recently from Standard Chartered CEO Bill Winters about lower value human capital and how artificial intelligence could impact the financial services business. Could we start to see some of that reflected in the Labor Department numbers that we're getting this week?
4: I don't think they're going to lay off Jamie Dimon, but it's a little early to be able to say that we are seeing that. There was less hiring last month in financial services, but AI is only beginning here, and there really aren't any companies other than AI companies who have a reasonable handle on the people that they need. And we have seen a lot of AI companies announcing layoffs. So that's the one area you could watch. It's going to be a while till we see any major change in any other area.
0: Yeah, interesting to hear you mention the AI companies talking about layoffs, because they're not the only ones that have been putting out some pretty high profile layoff announcements. How could that potentially be reflected in this month's print?
4: Well, the AI people will show up in computers and software and software design in terms of jobs. In terms of other jobs, it's really going to depend on whether or not you can tease out an AI effect. Don't forget that every company that doesn't do quite as well as expected tends to announce layoffs after their earnings because they're going to right-size their business or something like that to try to bring down costs and keep the stock price up. So that's not unusual. And the other thing that happens is this is a very dynamic labor force, and there are millions of jobs lost and millions of jobs gained each month. And what we talk about is the net change. So you'll have all this stuff going on in the background, and we won't really have a good handle on what's happening for a while yet.
0: The non-farm payrolls report for May, due out this Friday, 8:30 a.m. Wall Street time. Thank you for this, Mike, as always. That's Michael McKee, Bloomberg International Economics and Policy Correspondent. Let's take a look now at some stocks making news in the week ahead. I'm Nathan Hager with Bloomberg Equities reporter Natalia Knežević, and it looks like this Wednesday is going to be the day we see a lot of news with a bunch of companies reporting, including Broadcom. More of the software story to be told, eh, Natalia?
5: That's right. So, yes, Broadcom reports earnings on June 3rd. The ticker is AVGO. You know, lots of expectations, of course, for this earnings report because we've heard from CEO who said that the company expects to see sales above $100 billion next year. They also said that AI chip revenue will be at around $10.7 billion. And then if you look back at the latest earnings report, we saw that the company posted better than expected quarterly outlook. They also announced a pretty solid stock buyback program of as much as $10 billion. We know that companies have been buying back their own stocks pretty aggressively this year. Analysts are, of course, really excited by the company's AI-related revenue. We know that Broadcom expanded agreements with companies like Google and Anthropic, and it's also, you know, a good addition to multi-year visibility and contracts. And we also, you know, some optimism across Wall Street analysts because on Thursday, Susquehanna analysts also raised the price target on Broadcom to $490 from $450. And the stock is doing really well this year. On a year-to-date basis, as of Thursday, the stock was up by 23%. So it's a pretty solid run.
0: Yeah, nice little run there for that stock. So we'll be definitely keeping an eye on that one, along with another pretty big tech name that's had an even better run. This is CrowdStrike, also reporting Wednesday.
5: That's right. Yeah, so CrowdStrike valuation, of course, have surged this year, helped by deals to make custom chips for companies like OpenAI and Anthropic. And again, I'm going to cite the latest earnings report because CrowdStrike shares kind of fluctuated a little bit, but the software company reported results that were in line with expectations. And we know that this stock, among other software peers, were really volatile this year because investors were debating potential disruptions coming from AI. Cybersecurity stocks in particular were really volatile because Anthropic announced new, you know, features in its cloud AI model that can scan different codes for vulnerabilities. So lots of debates about the sustainability of the software sector here in the United States. Nevertheless, we also see some optimism on Wall Street. On May 27th, Wedbush analyst Dan Ives raised the price target to CrowdStrike Holdings to $700 from $550. He maintained outperform rating. And as of Thursday, as you mentioned, the stock has been doing really well this year. The stock was up by about 43%. So definitely outperforming broader markets.
0: Yeah, well, we know how bullish Dan Ives of Wedbush is across the AI story. So his perspective, definitely one to pay attention to. Now, before these tech and software companies report, we're going to hear from a big name in retail before the bell on Wednesday in Macy's. How are things at Herald Square these days, Natalia.
5: Yes. So, you know, I actually also go to Macy's pretty regularly. When you go to the department store, it's very crowded. No signs of, you know, any consumer concerns or recession. But the stock is flat year to date. We, of course, keep an eye on Macy's because it's also a bellwether because it's such a huge presence across the United States. So Bloomberg Intelligence analysts expect that sales may meet consensus based on transaction data. Comparable sales could be somewhere at around 1.3%. EPS could top expectations. Now, Bloomingdale sales, which is around the corner from Bloomberg office.
0: That's right.
5: Yes. So they expected that sales have risen to low to mid single digits. On the earnings call, of course, people will be watching whatever Macy's says about the progress because they including 200 revitalized stores, all things on consumer trends, luxury spending, tariff refunds, and of course, the outlook. You know, it's interesting because Macy's management also introduced a new letter for the shape of U.S. economic growth. They expect E-shaped economic recovery.
0: Oh.
5: Where, you know, wealthy consumers are doing well, middle-income consumers hanging in, and lower-income consumers are struggling. So anyway, latest earnings report, by the way, was really good. The company reported better than expected results, but it did not help the stock price. Maybe there are lots of concerns about consumer trends going forward, maybe something that we have not seen yet.
0: Yeah, we'll have to think about new alphabet letters to talk about the economy, not just M, the ticker, K, but E. Very interesting. Thank you for this, Natalia. That
5: Thank
0: is Bloomberg Equities reporter Natalia Knijevich. And coming up on Bloomberg Daybreak Weekend, the EU is sending fresh funds to Ukraine. We'll discuss what comes next in the ongoing war with Russia. I'm Nathan Hager, and this is Bloomberg.
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0: This is Bloomberg Daybreak Weekend, our global look ahead at the top stories for investors in the coming week. I'm Nathan Hager in Washington. Up later in the program, we'll look to some key economic data in Australia. But first, Ukraine is now in the fifth year of its war against Russian invasion. European allies and Canada have largely taken over responsibility for financing Kyiv's military aid. The country is set to receive the first payout EU support package in June, followed by two further payments later this year. Bloomberg Daybreak Europe anchor Caroline Hepker has more.
32: Nathan, the conflict in the Middle East has pushed Ukraine down the agenda, but in June, the country is expected to start receiving 90 billion euros from the EU. The conflict in the Middle East has pushed Ukraine down the agenda, but in June, the country is expected to start receiving 90 billion euros from the EU. It's vitally needed funding, but it will finance a Ukrainian war machine which has surprised its allies with its ability to innovate. Increasingly, Ukraine's drone technology is in demand as a cost-effective alternative for both the United States and NATO. Meanwhile, Russia is having to fend off attacks on its capital, Moscow, and its refineries. Tony Halpin leads Bloomberg's coverage of Russia's government and economy and joins me now. Tony, good to speak to you. A year ago, who can forget President Trump telling President Zelensky that Russia holds all the cards in what's become a historic dressing down in the Oval Office? If Russia does hold all the cards, why is this war still going on?
37: It's a good question. I think
4: You know, the past year has demonstrated quite a lot for both Russia and Ukraine about how this war is evolving. A year ago when Trump said those things, it was certainly the case that Ukraine was up against it. They were just emerging from a difficult winter. There were question marks over continued US military supplies. And Russia appeared to be on the front foot and advancing slowly, if surely, in the east and south of Ukraine. Since then, quite a lot has changed. I was just recently in Kyiv, and I was really struck by the degree to which people felt a lot more confident now about their positions on the battlefield, about their ability to push back Russia. And part of that is to do with drone warfare. Their innovations in drone warfare are equalizing things on the battlefield. They're helping to make up for a shortage of manpower in comparison to Russia that Ukraine has always had. And I think they've also realized they've come through what was a really brutal winter, just this last winter, by far the harshest of the war. And maybe there's some optimism related to the arrival of spring. But they saw, I think, that, you know, Russia tried to freeze them into submission. There was a sustained campaign of strikes against Ukrainian energy infrastructure all through last winter. And it didn't really work. It didn't extract any concessions from Ukraine. And at the same time, Ukraine has been busy developing its own weapons industry, developing its own drone output. And it feels now that it doesn't necessarily depend, as it did before, a year ago or so, on the to the same degree at least, on the US for weapons. But it's secured the European funding, so some of the pressure has been relieved there. As you will remember, late last year there was a big question mark over that. And Russia seems to be running out of answers. So they are feeling a bit more confident and think that they can stand their ground and perhaps even force Putin eventually to the negotiating table.
32: That's interesting that you report on that change in mood from having visited the country. And as you say, yes, more independence in terms of weapons manufacturing. I thought it was an extraordinary number that Ukraine saying that it could make as many as 4 million drones a year. And on the Russian side, that victory parade that is an annual event, very much pared back this year. How has Ukraine managed to hold on against, you know, as you say, a much larger and more powerful country?
4: If you just look at the two presidents, Zelensky and Putin, for example. I mean, Zelensky has been traveling quite extensively in recent months. He's been in the Middle East offering, as you've noted, Ukrainian drone technology to countries there which are suffering from Iranian missile and drone strikes. He's been traveling extensively in Europe. Putin, it seems, couldn't even go out onto Red Square safely without worrying that there might be Ukrainian drone attacks. So there's a clear sense that, you know, Russia's actions have been far more restricted now than they were even a year ago. Ukraine is holding on because I think essentially for them, you know, this is an existential fight, right? If they win this war, or if they prevent at least Russia from winning this war, then they get to survive as a nation. If Russia wins this war, the intention clearly is for Ukraine to disappear as a country. Now, that's far more motivating to you as a soldier if you're defending your home and your family and your country and your beliefs against people who might be there just because they're able to earn a lot more money than they were earning at home. And Russia has relied very heavily on very large recruitment bonuses and salary payments to persuade people to sign contracts to join the military. So they are more motivated. They are innovating much more quickly because they've been obliged to innovate much more quickly. That's the only way they can really match up against a country which has far more resources and far more people. Russia, you know, in any measure, can produce a lot more than the Ukrainian economy can in terms of its war economy, in terms of defense materials, in terms of soldiers. But the way to answer that clearly has been to innovate, and we've seen the way Ukraine has developed its whole drone industry, which is something now the rest of the world is looking on with a degree of envy and eager to copy. And we've also seen that they've been much more innovative in the way that they've deployed their military than Russia. Russia has relied in many respects on a kind of Soviet-era playbook where you just keep throwing large numbers of people into the fight, pushing forward in the hope that eventually your opponent will break. Ukrainians have been much more nimble on the battlefield than that.
32: Motivation and innovation, really interesting. In terms of the finances, the EU has decided, now that Hungary has lifted its veto, to hand over this 90 billion euros in this loan package. How easy will it be for Ukraine to get all of that money? You know, what are they going to use it for in terms of supporting their wartime economy?
4: Yes, I mean, this has been an absolutely crucial decision. There was every prospect that Ukraine was going to run out of money by about June if this money hadn't appeared, and that would have been very difficult for them to pay their soldiers. It would have been very difficult for them to keep the economy running as smoothly as it currently does. So there's big relief all round in Brussels and in Kiev that the blockage of this funding has been lifted, and it should flow reasonably steadily now. It's a commitment for 2 years, and it'll be doled out in tranches through this year and next year, and that will help Ukraine support itself as a government and an economy and a war effort that previously they had some doubts about. There are still obviously some other issues. They're in talks with the IMF about support packages there, and some of that money is dependent on Ukraine making reforms, which many in Parliament are opposed to doing because it's just difficult to do in a wartime setting if you're trying to impose extra costs or a burden of taxes on people. But I think there's a general understanding, really, that Ukraine needs this money. It needs to keep functioning because that's part of a general European defence position, right? If Ukraine loses this war for lack of funding, it just requires everyone else in Europe to spend even more than they do now, ramping up their defence spending and their defence industries. So in some ways, this is viewed as an investment, really, against future spending.
32: Mm. In terms of the conflict, what might happen next? It's a horrible phrase, fighting season, but the seasons, as you've indicated, play a very big role in the kind of cadence of fighting. What do you think might come next?
4: Yes, I mean, it's inevitable because, you know, the winter is so harsh there, it's very difficult to move around, there's a lot of snow, it's very cold. So, of course, then you get spring and everything melts and becomes rather muddy and it's still quite difficult to move. But by summer, you've got hard ground and people are looking to make some progress when that happens, at least to improve their positions before the winter weather arrives again. One of the interesting things this year has been that there was an expectation, I think, that, you know, Russia was going to come out of this winter having bombed Ukraine extensively throughout to try and weaken morale and undermine the economy, that they were going to come out of this winter with some kind of new offensive in spring and summer, intending to put pressure on the front line and try to break Ukraine in various positions. Ukraine has resisted that. Russia has not managed in any point on the front line to make significant progress. There are still points where it is grinding forward, and there are points, it seems, where Ukraine is managing to push them back. But any kind of large-scale offensive hasn't occurred, which suggests that effectively the whole thing is at a stalemate now on the battlefield, and that somewhat explains Russia's decision to revert to more intense bombing of Kiev, that they want to try and exert pressure on the civilian population because they're not really making much progress against the military. The risk there is precisely that the war just grinds on with, you know, no one able to resolve it and no one able to resolve it militarily, and that the diplomacy then just sort of fails to find some kind of form of words that both sides can sign up to. I think that is the biggest risk at the moment because, as the US has indicated, there are no active talks going on. The US isn't really trying to bring the two sides together at this point because its bandwidth is consumed by what's going on in Iran and the Middle East. And so it's being left to the troops on either side to sort of continue their actions, and neither side can really demonstrate that they are able to make a decisive breakthrough that, at least at present, will change the course of the war.
32: As you say, distracted by Iran, how has the US's world changed in the war under President Trump? In terms of diplomatic attempts, is there anything in the offing? We started by talking about President Trump's meeting with President Zelensky. Maybe we should end thinking about the US attitude in all of this.
4: Yes, I mean, I think Secretary of State Marco Rubio's words the other day that, you know, they seem to be the only people who can get this done, but others are welcome to try if they want to, was kind of a slightly sideways dig at Europe's inability to get to the table. And one of the things we're currently watching for is whether Europe can get its act together and find a representative who would then engage with President Putin to try and move the diplomacy forward. There's been a lot of talk in Europe about re-engaging in some form with Russia because that's the only way that they can really get involved in the diplomacy that ends the war. Clearly they're supporting Ukraine and President Zelensky, but they don't have engagement with Russia. If that does happen, and if they manage to engage in that way, then the question for Trump will be whether, you know, whether the US steps back or whether it tries to step and they haven't managed to do it. So it's an outstanding item in his in-tray. We'll have to see. If Europe does find someone, we'll have to see whether Russia is willing to engage with that person. And even if it is, the outstanding question remains Russia's territorial demands and how willing or otherwise Ukraine, and not only Ukraine, its allies, are to accepting Russian demands. If Russia doesn't feel that it can get a deal on the table, then Putin has indicated that he's ready to keep fighting, even if there are increasing difficulties, as there clearly are, in Russia's economy.
32: Indeed. Yeah, all of this as Europe prepares to disperse those funds over to Ukraine in support of their wartime economy. But what of the diplomatic efforts? Tony, a pleasure to speak to you as always. Thank you so much. Tony Halpin, who leads Bloomberg's coverage of Russia's government and the economy, talking us through the latest when it comes to Ukraine. I'm Caroline Hepke here in London, and you can catch us every weekday morning here for Bloomberg Daybreak Europe. That's beginning at 6 a.m. in London, 1 a.m. on Wall Street. Nathan.
0: Thanks, Caroline. And coming up on Bloomberg Daybreak Weekend, we'll look ahead to Australia's first quarter GDP. I'm Nathan Hager, and this is Bloomberg.
5: Substance use disorder and addiction is so isolating. And so, as a Black woman in recovery, hope must be loud. It grows louder when you ask for help and you're vulnerable. It

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1: And I'm Dan Schwartzman in the Bloomberg Newsroom. Here's some of the stories we're watching. It's been a slow, steady trickle, but roughly a quarter of big oil tankers stranded in the Persian Gulf by the Iran war have escaped. That story from Bloomberg's Charlie Pellett.
2: We're talking non-Iranian tankers that were trapped inside the Persian Gulf at the outbreak of the Iran war. According to shipping data compiled by Bloomberg, 29 of the 109 bigger vessels, those capable of hauling 700,000 barrels or more, have now crossed the choke point. These successful transits have provided badly needed supplies to a global market and freed up a portion of a fleet that can turn to the Gulf to collect more oil cargoes. In New York, Charlie Pellett, Bloomberg Radio.
1: The Trump administration says it plans to appeal a judge's authority to order across-the-board refunds of all tariffs ruled illegal by the Supreme Court. U.S. Customs and Border Protection launched a refund portal in April to pay back most of the $166 billion in tariffs, but the system didn't allow all importers to recover duties. Officials had suggested the government only needed to refund importers who sued. Anthropic updated its warning about secondary markets for its shares, cutting the number of unauthorized platforms by half after its initial notice caused panic among investors and pushback from the companies it named. The four firms are Opendoor Partners, Unicorns Exchange, Pachamama, and Upmarket. Meta and Google have agreed to pay about $27 million to settle a lawsuit the school district in Kentucky that claims their addictive social media platforms helped create a teen mental health crisis. The settlements allowed the companies to avert trial, but this is just one of more than 1,000 similar suits nationwide. Two brands of superfood supplements sold online on Amazon, Walmart, TikTok Shop, and Target are being recalled due to a possible salmonella contamination. The affected brands include TN Vitamins and Doctor's Pride. The FDA says their Moringa capsules have made more than 100 people sick and sent dozens to the hospital. Yum! Brands could sell Pizza Hut soon, with the company in exclusive talks to sell to Long Range Capital. That's according to people familiar with the matter. Pizza Hut sales have consistently lagged behind sister chains Taco Bell and KFC. Pizza Hut's share of Yum's revenue has declined every year since 2019, shrinking to around 12% in 2025 from more than 18% 6 years earlier. That's according to data compiled by Bloomberg. Global news, 24 hours a day and whenever you want it with Bloomberg News Now. I'm Dan Schwartzman, and this is Bloomberg.
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3: SRN News, I'm Mary Rose. The fate of four climbers who fell in Alaska is now known.
4: Latvian Mountaineering Expedition Group says three climbers on Alaska's Mount McKinley who fell near a treacherous pass on North America's tallest peak earlier this week have died. After waiting for weather to clear, a long line from a helicopter was used because the terrain and conditions prevented the helicopter from landing. A fourth climber was later airlifted to a hospital. The National Park Service says the climbers were traversing a route known for its exposed sections when they fell near Denali Pass, which is about 18,200 feet. I'm Lisa Dwyer.
3: President Trump is still weighing a deal to extend the current ceasefire with Iran. The president met with his cabinet Friday in the Situation Room without making what he called a final determination.
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11: This is Bloomberg Daybreak Weekend, our global look ahead at the top stories for investors in the coming week. I'm Nathan Hager in Washington. This week, we get the reading on Australia's first quarter GDP. With a closer look, let's get to Doug Krisner, host of the Bloomberg Daybreak Asia podcast.
12: Thanks, Nathan. Australia's economy has been in an upswing for a while, so it seems. The question now is whether the momentum has shifted. For a closer look, let's bring in Bloomberg economist James McIntyre, who covers the Asia Pacific for us from our bureau in Sydney, and he joins us from our studios there. James, thank you so very much. What are we expecting to learn from this GDP data?
13: Yeah, well, what we're expecting to see from the March quarter reading for Australia is how the economy was faring in the initial parts and then some of the beginnings of the hit from the energy price shock. So Australia's a bit interesting when it comes to how the economy is going to get buffeted by the closure of the Strait of Hormuz. As a very, very large energy exporter, especially when it comes to natural gas, it delivers an export boom. The spike in oil prices and the gas market shortages with Qatar being taken offline. While we export gas, we import all of the petroleum products from Asia, and those Asian refinery disruptions are costing consumers. So we should see some of the beginnings of that within the GDP data, but overall we're likely to see the quarterly pace of growth ease back a bit. We had a very, very strong 0.8% quarter-on-quarter growth in the final stanza of 2025. That's likely to slow down to 0.5 or below for this first quarter of the year. The real question when it comes to the RBA and what it might mean for monetary policy and what they're going to be thinking about is where is the second quarter for the economy? Because after this March quarter data, we've seen consumer confidence at record low levels as a result of all of the uncertainty stemming from the war with Iran.
12: So what about the tension between overall economic growth and the toll of inflation. I mean, what is happening on the inflation front?
13: We've had a spike up in inflation, but we've also had a real full court press going on from the Australian government when it comes to dealing with the fuel crisis. So the direct impact has been petrol prices spiking, but the government has given it's halved its tax and handed back another chunk of tax, which has meant that overall petrol prices or gasoline is about level pegging with where it was last year in pre-war. There's a diesel price shock that's hitting the economy. That's when it comes to the inflation side of things, the spike up and the spike down at the headline level is likely to give us a bit of volatility, but we have seen a big cushion there from government action. Second round effects are going to be really what's interesting over the next little while as we see, or the next 6, 12 and 18 months, as we see the diesel hit to the economy affecting all of the transport around. And Australia is a small population, big land, rail doesn't get a lot of love. It's a lot of trucks driving a lot of things around. That's a diesel economy, and also mining and agriculture as well. And so when we see diesel, fertilizer, those disruptions, that's going to push up food prices down the track. So we've cushioned the initial impact of inflation, but there's still a few inflation bogeys lying in wait for us down as we move through the rest of the year.
12: So you alluded a moment ago to the fact that the consumer seems to be struggling. Obviously, energy price is a big component in that, but I'm wondering about the labor market and how well that is holding up.
13: Yeah, so the labour market has been, it's been a real, despite GDP per capita and being negative for quite some time and having a GDP per capita recession, and so more consumers in the economy has kept the economy ticking along. We've actually found jobs for all of those migrants as well, and that's been a really strong point of the economy for 2024 and 2025, but we've begun to see some of that momentum slow. We've just had, recently we've had the April labour market data, and that's shown some cracks emerging and the unemployment rate ticking up to its highest level in a couple of years. Our view is that's likely to push further. There's been some cuts in the recent budget to some very employment-heavy parts of the economy that the government was injecting a lot of money into, especially around health, aged care and disability services. Big cuts in those areas means that those employment-intensive bits of economic growth are actually going to pull backwards. And meanwhile, we've got resources side of the economy benefiting from higher energy prices and some higher commodity prices. There's not a lot of jobs when it comes to mining, to digging the things out of the ground. And so this swing in the economy means that the labour market outlook isn't quite as favourable going forward as it's been. And so we should see the unemployment rate ticking higher over the course of this year.
12: I'm wondering about the real estate market. I mean, Australia's homes are among the most expensive in the developed world. How have home prices been holding up? And is there anything that has been done to address the shortage of housing supply?
13: Well, the government's been trying to get a lot, at the federal level, the government's been trying to get a lot of traction on improving the supply of housing. Some of that responsibility rests with the state governments, and in that recent budget where we were just discussing before, there was a program by the government to inject a lot of money into rolling out the infrastructure so that we can get some of the greenfields developments on the edge of the cities, new homes out the back in new suburbs, the infrastructure for those laid out and laid out faster so that we can get moving. But there's a lot of pressure from the government on states to open up planning and the restrictions that are holding back the intensification in the inner and middle parts of our cities. That's what's really needed to get that housing where the jobs are. But when it comes to the price side of the economy, you've really had a bifurcation, a two-speed on two different fronts when it comes to the economy. Sydney and Melbourne, the big population centres, they have seen how their housing markets slow over the course of the last year or so, whereas the other smaller capitals, Brisbane, Adelaide, Perth, they've seen very, very strong house price growth. They've been more affordable. They've got the resources side of the equation when it comes to the upside in the economy. And so those housing markets are roaring ahead. But even when we look at Sydney and Melbourne, a government policy to support first home buyers and help them overcome the deposit gap by the government underwriting 5% deposits for them, as has actually really pushed up all of the prices that first home buyers can reach at the lower and up to the middle end of the market. So that's been really a strong point for Sydney and Melbourne, whereas ever since November last year, when it became clear that inflation might be stirring a little and the RBA might be beginning to take back its rate cuts that it delivered in 2025, it's delivered three so far in 2026. But that top end of the housing market, very interest rate sensitive, that has seen a big slide down, and that's likely to be continuing as we see the announcement from the government around taxation changes to housing. It might actually broaden out some of that reticence, some of that hit to confidence, and see that price softening become a little bit more pervasive across the rest of the housing market, not just the top end of Sydney and Melbourne.
12: As long as we're talking about prices, maybe another Antipodean jurisdiction. Let's go to New Zealand. Once home of the world's biggest housing boom, it now appears as though that home prices in New Zealand are in a prolonged downturn. Give me a sense of what's happening here.
13: Yeah, so the team led by the New Zealand Bureau has put out a big take on New Zealand's housing market, and what that piece was looking at was the big, you know, I hate to use the B word, bust, but the big prolonged decline in New Zealand house prices. So New Zealand does have ups and downs in its housing market, like every economy, but this has been one of the longer ones. And we've seen over about 4.5 years now, since late 2021, house prices peaked then and they have not recovered and they've continued to track sideways. What's happened there is we've had a 16% fall from the peak to where we are now, and things still don't look all that great. When we think about the inflation that's happened over the time, since that time, since 2021, especially that inflation shock post Russia's invasion of Ukraine, that real house price decline, very significant. So many consequences of this for the economy, but what's driven it? Well, classic, and sorry to be an economist here, but supply and demand. So what's happened is that in New Zealand's economy, it's been in and out of recession for the last couple of years. The labour market, we've seen the unemployment, it's been very weak. We've seen elevated unemployment there. And net overseas migration, which is usually a big positive for New Zealand's economy. Because Australia has been doing well and New Zealand's been weak, as a New Zealander or as an Australian.
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3: News this hour from Town Hall. I'm Mary Rose. There's another drop in the nation's smoking rates.
4: A CDC survey finds that the cigarette smoking rate among U.S. adults dropped to another all-time low last year, with only 1 in 11 adults saying they are current smokers. The rate has been gradually dropping for decades due to cigarette taxes, tobacco price hikes, smoking bans, public education, and changes in the social acceptability of lighting up in public. Cigarette smoking is a risk factor for lung cancer, heart disease, and stroke, and it's long been considered the leading cause of preventable death. I'm Lisa Dwyer.
3: New data suggests artificial intelligence may be doing more to create new jobs than it is to cutting them.
18: A chart highlighted by President Trump's AI advisor David Sacks shows hiring is actually rising in software engineering, the field most aggressively using AI. Sacks says that's because AI has slashed the cost of writing code, allowing more companies to build custom software. That surge in demand is driving a hiring boom. The trend challenges concerns that AI will cause widespread job losses, instead pointing to a growing need for skilled developers. Ken Lorman reporting.
3: Saying it was time for a new approach and a new chapter, CBS News editor-in-chief Barry Weiss has replaced Tanya Simon as executive producer of 60 Minutes.
19: In a memo to staff, Weiss and CBS News president Tom Zabrowski said their goal was, quote, building a show that thrives in the 21st century. Simon will be replaced by Nick Bilton. He's a documentarian, tech journalist, and former New York Times columnist. Bilton said in his own memo about the transition that the world has, in his words, moved, and so must the show if it's to survive. Bob Agner reporting.
3: More on these stories at townhall.com.
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22: This is Selwyn's Law. Every week at this time, we get to hear from Selwyn Whitehead. She's not just an attorney at law. Selwyn knows her stuff and doesn't shy away from the truth, even when it's ugly. Her Bay Area practice focuses on helping her clients to manage their wealth through estate and tax planning, to managing their debt through reconstruction or bankruptcy. And now, it's time for Selwyn's Law.
23: Good day and welcome once again to Selwyn's Law, where we discuss the law in a way that helps consumers, small business owners, and communities understand how our legal and financial systems intersect. My name is Selwyn Whitehead, and I'm a California Bar Admitted Attorney, and I'm also a Bankruptcy Law Certified Specialist who's been certified by the State Bar of California's Board of Legal Specialization. And in addition to my JD in certification, I also hold a couple of master's degrees in law. That is to say, I'm both a master of the laws of taxation and a master of the laws of intellectual property. And because of my education, my training, my experiences, my life's observations, and my lifelong interest in business and money and finance, as well as the creation and preservation and transfer of wealth within families and communities, including tribal communities, and the roles that these particular aspects
2: of economics play in the lives of everyday people like you and me, I primarily practice bankruptcy law. However, I also practice some related fields in my overall financial practice, including commercial litigation, debt wealth management, estates, trusts and wills, insurance, real estate, and of course, taxation law. Now, with these areas of law as my reference points, that is to say, as they relate to the personal, the familial, the community, and small business aspects of finance, I spent the greater part, now more of my last, now more than 40 years both before and after getting my license to practice law at age 50, fighting for the economic empowerment and the economic independence and the economic autonomy of women and people and communities of color, including indigenous communities. And as I share with you every week, as a proud evergreen military brat and the former spouse of a professional soldier who has lived on military installations from Alaska to Florida, from California to North Carolina, and a couple of within NATO in Europe, on top of being a former Department of Defense civilian in my own right and a former data and telecommunications engineer responsible for designing information communication systems for the military while employed by a couple of major international telecommunications firms, I have proudly worked with and lived amongst our 100% brave, every one of them, all voluntary citizen soldiers, sailors, airmen and women and Marines of all stripes and their families in our sometimes less than patriotic capital market-based economic system. This is especially the case after these individuals and their families separate from the service. As such, I also proudly serve veterans of all stripes and in all branches of the military. And I love to share with you each week that inasmuch as my dad gave back big time to this country via his military service, both on and off the battlefield, for which he received a battlefield commission during the Korean conflict before I was born and was one of the test cases putting blacks, commissioned and non-commissioned officers in charge of white troops. Now, that didn't happen until the 1950s, although I guess you could say the military was always integrated because always, even in 100% black segregated units, there was also always a white non-commissioned officer and white officer in charge of those troops. And then finally in the 50s with my dad's cohort, they finally put black commissioned and non-commissioned officers in charge of white troops. And that laid that final plank in the foundations that President Eisenhower used to finally fully integrate the Army when I was an infant. So, you know, my dad informed me that I too had a duty to give back to my community, to our society as a whole, and even to the universe through some form of service of my own choosing. In return, a slight return, a slight down payment for the many great gifts and innumerable blessings God had given me and our family. And again, on top of having a great dad committed to help steer me in the right direction as I was preparing to leave his nest, I had the great fortune to both know and spend a lot of time with, and actually became great friends with both my maternal and paternal grandmothers, both of whom survived the four great economic challenges of the 20th century. That is to say, they figured out a way to not only survive in, but thrive through the Great Depression, the privations of World War II, which were many, especially if you were a black woman, and the systemic racism and combination of misogyny and sexism that continues through into our society today, and which I have shared with you on occasion, still has the great stupidity to rear its ugly head before me like I'm going to take it until I conjure up my grannies and I assist the perpetrator in having them take their mess out my face. And as these wonderful women helped raise me and always loved me and shared with me the great stories of their grandparents who loved and raised them in the post-Reconstruction Jim Crow South, stories and lessons on survival in an openly hostile environment that has instilled in me the requirements that I believe all women, but especially all black women, must have. And that is to say, the courage to be the masters of our own fate while helping others. And it is out of my great love and respect for these wonderful women who are always with me in spirit, urging me on to do the right thing along with my late dad, that when the situation is right through my current chosen form of service, that is to say, practicing and also speaking and writing about the law, I'm sometimes able to at least attempt to vindicate the rights of women and seniors and the disabled who find themselves the targets of, and unfortunately more and more, victims of some of the most pernicious forms of disabled adult and elder financial abuse that you could ever imagine. It seems to be running rampant in our very greedy society today. So the purpose of Selwyn's Law, in case you haven't guessed it, is to discuss the law related to your money and your overall finances and what you may need to consider to protect or reclaim or rehabilitate or hopefully even enhance your or your family's or your small business's financial health, wealth, and money-related well-being, as I understand these concepts in this non-threatening educational form. And because of the very troubling times we all find ourselves living through together, times when all the signs are showing that as a direct result of many of us, we the people who foolishly placed in control of our great nation and the last election, November 2024, we put in place incompetent and immoral leaders who are executing on their plan to plot a path backwards, retreating from our nearly 250-year traverse along the road towards perfecting our communal goal of creating and keeping a government of the people, for the people, and by the people from perishing from this earth. As such, I'm sometimes compelled to use this wonderful forum to discuss some of the key societal and public policy issues of the day. However, I must once again ask you to please note that this show does not provide any legal advice, nor am I developing an attorney-client relationship with anyone within the sound of my voice. Instead, this show strives strictly to serve as an educational forum for the exchange of information from me to you that might be helpful to you as you begin your search for more detailed information that's tailored to your specific set of facts and circumstances, and hopefully provide you with at least an overall outline of some of the key issues that may help you seek out and find the qualified professional help I sincerely believe you need if you're having a legal issue that intersects with your finances, including any of your assets, but especially your debt. You know, we're going to continue the pause on our series of shows discussing the intent, purpose, and effect of the Federal Reserve in order to continue the discussion we started a few weeks ago concerning the Supreme Court of the United States April 29, 2026 discussion in the case Louisiana versus Callis, wherein a 6-3 decision, our Supreme Court, for all intents and purposes, flushed away 61 years of voting rights protections for blacks and other people of color that were brought on by the Voting Rights Act of 1965. They flushed these protections right down the toilet when it upheld an appeal of a court ruling in Louisiana regarding Louisiana State Bill SB 80, which redrew the congressional maps to add an additional persons of color majority district in 2024. Now, because in my opinion, in the Supreme Court's warped view, SB 8 violated the Equal Protection Clause of the 14th Amendment. And in my view, I think they said, if you read between the lines, the violation hampered white folks by favoring blacks for no good reason. Because as the majority articulated, we all know that there is no more discrimination against black folks anywhere anymore. Okie dokie. Now, okay. And so as I've shared with you before, the Voting Rights Act and other key pieces of legislation in the 1960s, along with the civil rights movement in general, have been seared into my brain because at the time of its passage, I was a very civically engaged 10-year-old sixth grader living in the beautiful little city of Fairbanks, Alaska, in the beautiful big state of Alaska, where due to circumstances beyond my control, I was placed in a setting where I was the only chocolate-flavored student in an overall vanilla-flavored school, an excellent school, I might add, wherein one day my white teacher made a very stupid comment about black folks that I challenged on the spot, and the resulting very public discourse between the two of us resulted in my being called on each and every week thereafter to attempt to explain the state of black America to my white classmates during our weekly current event sessions. Now, this in turn required that I had to read books and periodicals about members of my community so I could cite to authorities to prove my points. Please know that this enhancement of my education, I felt was not a punishment in my view, or even in my teacher's, I believe, eventually, because she made sure that I had access to primary sources in the school's library, and my mother paid for my own subscriptions to The Economist and Time magazines I still maintain subscriptions to this very day, so I could be prepared. Can you imagine what an S storm there would be today, if a teacher deigned to insist that an elementary school purchase books about Black people today? Well, you don't have to imagine it because it's happening every day. Anyway, my dispute with my sixth grade teacher and the aftermath supercharged my already existing and now lifelong pursuit of civics that I share with you folks here on this radio and podcast each and every week. So by extending our discussion on this matter, again, because I've heard from many of you who don't understand what laid the foundation or the predicate for the Voting Rights Act. So when we come back from our short break, we're going to pick up where we left off last week.
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2: Welcome back as we continue our deep dive into the historical context of the Louisiana versus Callis ruling, inasmuch as I believe the ruling, along with the authors of Project 2025, have enlisted the powers that be in Washington, D.C. today, along with many, if not most, of the states, and they're trying their damnedest to totally erase our history. So a few weeks ago, I began sharing with you my dissertation entitled Debt, Freedom, and the Long Shadow of Economic Disempowerment of Blacks in America. Basically a chronological story of sharecropping, reconstruction, and company script. I started with an overview of the time period in 1865, wherein freedom meets a rigged economic system, wherein at the end of the Civil War, the South was in ruins with all of its major institutions and businesses in ruin. At the same time, 3.5 million Black people emerged from slavery into this devastated economy. As such, while freedom was real, credit and access to capital and land were not for the Black folks. Then we took a look at the late 1860s and 1870s, wherein formerly enslaved Blacks were funneled into sharecropping, and the use of crop liens created a new form of bondage that tied the newly freed person to the same plantation they had lived on and worked on when they were slaves. Now, the tie was debt bondage. The mechanisms of the trap were simply the landowners provided the land and often housing, tools, seeds, animals, while the local merchants extended credit for food and supplies during the farm season. Then at harvest time, the sharecroppers paid a very large portion of their crops, sometimes up to 2/3 of it, to the landowners, and then they needed to use the rest to settle accounts with the company store. As such, many times there was a shortfall, and as such, the debt would roll forward, you know, like on your credit cards today. As such, the use of debt bondage and credit power becomes the landowners and the merchants' new social power, with the ledger replacing the lash and the limitations on newly freed persons' movements, choice, and hope were short-circuited under the heavy weight of debt. Then we looked at the Reconstruction arc, its rise, its rollback, and that mean bargain of 1877, wherein the hope that had engendered amongst the newly freed person as a result of the federal government's intervening in the passage with several Reconstruction Acts and the installation of military districts down south, wherein our boys in blue supervised the redeployment of slaves as employees and acted to make sure that they were not economically exploited on the surface. And they also advanced constitutional changes, including the 13th, 14th, and 15th Amendment, seeking an interracial democracy amid violence and Southern resistance that culminated in the Compromise of 1876. That was the result of the disputed election returns for the presidency on Florida, Louisiana, and South Carolina. And as such, it threw the presidential election into a crisis. So a special committee was set up to sort it all out, and it, by an 8-7 vote, awarded the presidency to Rutherford B. Hayes. And in the ensuing bargain, the Democrats accepted Hayes as the president in exchange for the government's agreement to withdraw those federal troops that had been acting as mediators and arbitrators. And as such, that marked the end of Reconstruction. So with the troops gone, the white-controlled government consolidated, promises to protect Black civil and political rights were unfulfilled, and they were replaced by Jim Crow laws, the rise of segregated life, the different franchise of Blacks for decades, culminating in the Supreme Court's 1896 decision in Plessy v. Ferguson that cemented the doctrine of separate but equal, aka also known as segregation now, segregation tomorrow, segregation forever. I wonder who said that. And that ruled every aspect of life in the South. Now, whether through the planter's ledger or the merchant's account, debt enforces the keeping Blacks in place, keeping their labor near the fields, and keeping their economic choices within the company stores. And the company stores, again, use script as opposed to real money to pay the Blacks. So that meant you worked all year, you raised the crop, you had to give the crop to the landowner, and what's left of the crop, something of value, to the merchant. And in exchange, you got wooden nickels. So this wasn't just limited to Blacks down south. It was also, you know, foisted upon poor whites. And also, the pattern was done in company towns, mill towns throughout Appalachia, where, again, the poor white, many immigrants, they were confined to the company store and the mining companies for their housing and their food. And while they might not have been paid with scrip, they had no, so many of them were, they still were tied to the economy. So that's something that we have in common. Whether cotton, cane, or coal, the architecture of the economics post-Civil War was consistent. Cash replaced by promises, mobility traded for advances for food, and the marketplace narrowed to a single counter at the company store. So last time I shared with you, you should look at the movie Sounder, 1972 Sounder, to see the kind of sharecropping that was made available to many in Louisiana that grew other than cotton. They grew cane. But for a look at what it was like to be a sharecropper in Mississippi, where the plantation was not subdivided, but the workers had a quota to fulfill in exchange for having access to the company store. That's why I say sometimes the landlord and the company store were one and the same. And that movie is 1925 Sinners. And in 1932, Mississippi Delta, the world of my father's birth and the world of his parents, Sinners unfolds in the Jim Crow South, where legal segregation, racial terror, and a script-based dependence define the social order decades after the end of Reconstruction. And again, they show this story of company script. When a new juke joint owner discovers that their black patrons can't pay with real U.S. currency because they're paid with company script, not cash. And as such, the film captures how the closed loop payment system suppressed liquidity and locked communities into scarcity. And it created this peonage system. And it used the limited access to real money, if at all, to keep the blacks, how to keep them down on the farm. You make it such that they can't have money to leave. And so what really caused the blacks to finally break free, in a sense, was the onset of mechanization and the commencement of World War II, where many blacks and browns were decided to leave to go to cities to work in factories and to join the service to as pay a way to pay themselves, to pay their dues forward, and to leave the cotton fields, such as what happened to my dad and my uncle. But what I really also liked about the movie was it showed the blending of the tapestry of the southern town in the Delta, where my folks come from. And it identified the white landowners. It showed the white Irish Catholic immigrants. It showed the Chinese merchant class and the Choctaw band of Native Americans that are indigenous to the Mississippi Delta, along with the multifaceted life, family life, and earning capacity of blacks. So the lessons I've hoped to try to share with you is this through line from emancipation without land to or capital met with this credit architecture that controlled every aspect of blacks' lives. And that is why I don't understand how blacks and poor whites never got together, because we were under the same yoke. But then again, I really know why. The powers that be that ran the country then and run it now continue to tell whites, just like they did my sixth grade teacher, along with some of the lawyers and judges I interface with today, including apparently members of the Supreme Court, that they are inherently better than us. And if we blacks have achieved anything in this country, it's been at the cost of poor and uneducated whites. And so it continues. At any rate, I'm going to leave it there for now. But as always, in closing here on Selwyn's Law, we always want to stay on the right side of the law, including understanding the predicates that had led to the discussed destruction of the Voting Rights Act of 1965 by the Supreme Court of the United States in 2026. So, till next time, please take care. Bye for now.
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13: 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My guest today is a good friend, Ron Tate. Yeah, you know what? Ron's title, I love it. He's the jack of all trades when it comes to IT. And so he knows about AI. Isn't that right, Ron?
16: I sure do.
13: How you doing today, Ron?
16: Man, brother, I'm doing good. Just putting out some fires here at the program that I developed training for.
13: Well, you know what? We're going to give you a chance to talk about that. But before we do, I want to ask you, you know, tell us a little bit about who Ron Tate is. Tell me a little bit about Ron.
16: Well, Ron is, he's got, well, as it applies to my life, you know, I've got two kids, a single father. Well, actually, they're all adults now. I keep myself busy by learning pretty exciting stuff. I'm a simple guy. I like simple things. My brain is always on, and I like challenges that keep me invested in the community. And that's literally why I'm here, is to be able to help my community.
13: Mm-hmm. Well, tell me a little bit about your education and how you got to where you are right now, Ron.
16: All right. Well, went to school at Fresno State many years ago, finished with a degree in computer science. But, you know, in today's world, it doesn't matter anymore. But prior to that, I went to the Navy for mechanical engineering. Finished that and got into IT accidentally. You know, I tell my daughter sometimes things choose you.
13: Yeah.
16: And tech was one of those things that did that, because I went to school to be a sports doctor. But I ran out of money. So I ended up doing tech as a way to keep the house going. And, mm-hmm. you know, it's moved me from tech support to director of IT education for college, to building training programs for startups that, you know, one startup I worked at, they actually built homes using robots and automation. I was a training manager. And I said, hey, man, I don't know anything about this stuff. And they said, well, you'll figure it out. That's been the story of my career. You'll figure it out. So that's kind of my approach towards learning as it applies to new things that keep coming up.
13: Well, you know, I ran into Ron, and Ron became a subject matter expert for a lot of the things we did at the SBDC. And you're still associated with the chamber, right, up there?
16: No, not anymore. No.
13: Oh, not anymore? Okay.
16: No, they experienced some turnover, mm-hmm. you know, and because of that, I found that I needed to let them figure things out.
13: Mm-hmm. Well, you know, a lot of small businesses hear this stuff about AI and they just throw up their hands. They're worried, or they don't know what's going to happen.
16: Yeah.
13: Is, Is AI real, Ron? Is this a subject that we should really be, you know, getting on top of? Because it's going to come whether you like it or not. You're going to use it some way.
16: Yeah. So the conversation with me has always been, you're going to do it anyway, right? Mm-hmm. Me teaching seniors, me working with the youth, me working with at-risk, you know, underserved communities, you know, you can check a lot of these things off the box. And my conversation is always, I don't care how scared you are. I don't care if you don't like it. You're going to have to do it anyway. Mm-hmm. AI is like it's the technology before. It was, you have to be able to become comfortable being uncomfortable learning these things because it's not going away. As we get older, it becomes even more scary if we're not even tech people. I said that wrong. Mm-hmm. If you're not comfortable on a computer, and now they say, well, now this thing called AI. Well, there's a literacy gap there that needs to be addressed also. That's another major component that is creating this learning gap. People are scared because they've been away from the technology for so long, or maybe they weren't exposed.

0: what it's actually done or what it actually does versus my granddaughter does it, my grandson, that's not for me. Well, you don't have a choice. You can order medicine now online. You can order food online. You can order a ride online. You can order all these different things, and you can now leverage AI to kind of help you with that process. If you need to just learn how to do it, you know, it won't order you a ride, but it'll show you how to.
1: You know,
0: So.
1: I work with I think about businesses being able to use the AI itself and make them more productive. That's what somebody would do if they contact you, right, Ron?
0: So speaking of that, I'm actually doing a training class in Sacramento on Saturday, working with, I'm not quite sure. I wasn't a part of the sign-up process, but I built a 5-hour training program for on AI literacy that focuses on for-profit and nonprofit businesses. And the goal is to get them comfortable leveraging understanding with what the AI can do for them in their particular industry, because AI is industry. Most people, when they say, I do AI, I'm like, okay, and I go to do what? You know, what business are you doing? Are you a for-profit or you're a nonprofit? Are you service-oriented? Are you skill-based? Are you a construction? Are you selling product? I mean, so I have to be very, very insistent that they take a look at what they want to use this AI tool for, so that we can guide them so that they don't just use one that everyone uses that's really not doing what it needs to be done. There are thousands of them out there now where they weren't before. So we want to make certain that, like this training that I'm doing on Saturday, part of my initial introduction is to for them to tell me what it is they want to do with this thing. And then half of them are probably not going to know. And that's even better, because then I can guide them through the process of understanding based on what their industry or what their if they're an entrepreneur, what do you want to do with this? You want to make video, you want to make commercials, you want to write programs, you want to do a grant application. There's AI that does grants. There's an AI tool that'll build your business resume, build your business program summary. So there's so many different ways to help them. And it's really important that I make myself available, because I do this every single day, you know? So for small businesses in particular, which is why we're on this call, is to be able to provide that service so that they can remove that barrier of learning, and then create that comfortability that builds confidence that will allow them to not be so concerned about whether they get it right or not.
1: Well,
0: That's just.
1: I want you, Ron, if you don't mind, I will take a second. I want you to give out your number or how people can contact you, because if they're listening and they just hear this, how can people reach you, Ron?
0: You know, I'm the direct guy. You don't have to. I'm not hiding. So you can contact me at 510 area code 501-9401. That's my cell phone number. That's the number we're on. And you can email me at rotate1@yahoo.com, and I can walk you through the process and help you and guide you. And the thing is, this is not my business. So I build training programs. I've worked at NASA. I worked at Facebook. I'm doing a training AI youth training program for a 6-week model for Ghana next week, and I'm charging him $50 for 6 weeks. You see what I'm saying? So I'm not trying to be rich or become rich off of this. My job here in this at this stage of my life is to make certain that people that want help can get the help that they need. I'm not trying to. This is not a business for me. And I said this to a friend of mine. She was, how much do you charge? I'm like, look, I don't know. You want me to say $50, $100? You want me to say $1,000? Let's look at what the ask is first. What do you need help with? You want a website? Okay, we can show you. I can show you an AI tool that'll build your website in 10 minutes, right? If you want to build an app, there's a program out there called Base 44 that'll build your app for you.
1: Wow, I want you to pause right there, because I love that and I'm interested in the app building program. I want you to pause right there. We're going to take a break. We're going to take a quick break. We'll be back in just a moment. You're listening to California Business Connections.
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4: Welcome back. I'm Carl Davis Jr. and you're listening to California Business Connections. I got my man on the phone, Ron Tate, and he's a jack of all trades when it comes to tech. But we're talking about AI right now. And he was talking about the different things that AI can do. And we were talking about building an app. I'm really interested in that, Ron. So could you tell me what AI program or programs or sources you use to build an app?
5: Well, there's a program right now that just came out recently called Base 44. Mm-hmm. And the hardest part about building an app isn't building it, it's getting it published to either App Store or to the Play Store. Mm-hmm. And to me, that was just too much of a headache for someone who's not an actual developer.
4: Yeah.
5: But that is plug and play, drag and drop. It's really easy to use. Those types of things.
4: Now, is it expensive, Ron? Base 44?
5: $20 a month. Yeah. And again, that's just one, but I had to be very, very strategic in looking at these things because, you know, having an app, either a web app or an app that you download, you know, what do you want it to be able to do, right? Some people say, I need an app. So to do what? So, you find out they'll need an app in a website. So if you want to get paid on an app, it is a service app, right? Where you do everything on the app, but you go do all of that, and you can get paid through the app, and you connect it to your bank account, et cetera. Or you want a web app that actually links itself to your actual website. So you just click on it, and it just takes you to the website. Those are the distinctions between the two, right? But the goal behind an app is simplification, ease of use, click on it, and you need it to do what it needs to do. Either points towards your website or actually does the job of a website. So, and the Base 44 does the latter. It actually, you know, you don't need a website when you use this program. You just got to be careful and be patient because it's, you know, like learning anything new, it can be a little bit scary. But you got to give yourself permission to make mistakes when it comes to learning this stuff. You know, these AI web tools where you can build a website with an AI tool. Well, the first couple that I tried out, you build it and say, wow, this is amazing. But as soon as you upload a picture, it says, hey, upgrade your subscription. Or add a video, upgrade your subscription. Well, I didn't sign up to keep having to have that conversation. So Durable is the one that is my go-to for AI web development. You can add photos and videos, and it's just a lot easier to kind of not have to be, you know, given prompt to pay more, right? Simplification, everything with me and what I teach and how I teach is making things easier. So we're gonna walk through these processes so that it can become easier. You have to pay yourself with time. Because you have to learn and be comfortable with it. And if not, just give me a call, man. I can help you.
4: Yeah. Go ahead. Go ahead, Ron. Go ahead.
5: Yeah, I tell people all the time, I say, you want my help, then let me teach you. If you want me to do it for you, then I got to charge you. I'm an educator first.
4: Yeah. You know? But you gave me a list one time of about 100 and some apps. And that was on a Google Drive, and I lost it. I don't know what I did with that.
5: I will send it back to you. 6,000, so 6,000 AI tools.
4: Ooh, 6,000 AI tools, man. Yeah. You know, they say it can do everything from creative writing code generation, analysis, data stuff. I mean, everything, man.
5: Yeah, I've got a couple websites too, where you can type in the desired need into the AI tool, and it'll tell you what AI tool that to use. And remove the guesswork.
4: That would be a great one. Now, what's the name of that one, Ron? Do you know it?
5: I don't remember. There's two that I remember. I don't know the names of them off the top of my head. But more than happy to send it out to you later on this afternoon.
4: You know what? People fear AI and they think they're going to lose their job. And we've heard about people in India, you know, jobs being lost because AI is sort of replacing what India used to basically do as instructions and all that type and writing code. What do you think about AI really, really adding to jobs? And there's been a lot of job lost in India. So they've had, you know, AI replace a lot of the stuff that, you know, India jobs does. Are you sure that when, you know, the creation of AI is going to actually create more jobs, or people are just going to have to learn how to use it and implement it in their job?
5: I think it's both. And because AI is still in its infancy, right? This is called generative AI. Right behind this is synthetic AI, where it's going to do the job for you, right? So there's always an adjustment in a position, in a place where you have to adapt, right? The workforce is where everybody's going, what about me? Well, you know, if I could go back in time, I don't hope I'm saying this right. The horse had the car, right? The car had the bus.
4: Yeah.
5: You know, the bus had the plane. The typewriter had the computer. The computer has, I mean, so it just, it's an evolution that always forces people to learn or adapt or suffer. And we have to be in a position to help ourselves, because with artificial intelligence, it's at its first stage. It's only a couple of years old. Where is it going to be in 10 years? You know? Once it starts becoming intuitive, then it really is going to start removing people. So,
4: Ron, I want you to give out your phone number and your email again for those who, so people can know how to reach you, because you create these classes and programs for people, and I want them to be able to reach you to do that.
5: I would love to have these conversations or assist some of these organizations that might need, you know, help. So, Ron Tate, phone number is 510-501-9401. And my email address is rotate1@yahoo.com.
4: You know, and talk a little bit, Ron. We got about 5 minutes left. Talk a little bit about prompt engineering. You know, there's this whole school about prompting.
5: The reason why that's important, being able to say it the right way, is because this version of AI is generative. It'll tell you exactly what it is, but it doesn't really truly understand how you really are asking and what you really need. So sometimes you end up spending 3 and 4 hours on something that if you just said it differently, it would have spent your time. So being able to, I always tell people, just write a list of questions, right? Write a list of questions, not summary paragraphs, just, hey, ChatGPT, Copilot, Claude, whoever, you know, whatever program you're using, tell it what you want it to do. You don't have to think about it from a summary perspective. Just be very, very bullet points. Build this for me. And I want you to build it like this. That's intentional. It responds to that. If you're very vague and kind of, you know, rambling off in your thoughts a little bit, it's going to give that back to you. I would ask anyone that's using these AI prompts or these AI tools to be very, very specific. And it's like talking to being very, very intentional in your communication style. You know, if you go to the to a restaurant, you don't say, well, I'll take whatever you got on the menu. You got to tell them, I want this. I don't like pickles. I don't like mayonnaise.
4: Yeah.
5: So that's what the AI, when you start talking to this thing, that's what you have to tell it. So it'll
4: But
5: give
4: can
5: it
4: you
5: back to you the same way that you want to receive it.
4: speak a little bit about these AI agents that actually will do some jobs? You'll tell them what to do. Put this on my calendar, and they'll go out and do your calendar and do some billing. It's almost like
5: So,
4: an assistant.
5: but it is an assistant. They're AI assistants, actually. That's what they're called. They're AI assistants. They're AI employees. You know, there's a couple tools out there that I can't think of at the top of my head that'll build your whole company for you, that'll manage your emails. If you understand, there's this term called social media integration, right? Where you manage all of your social media through one location. AI agents is the tool that does that. Where you basically, if you have an Instagram, Facebook, or any of the others, you connect it to that, and when you send one thing out to one, it sends it out to all of it. And then you can also leverage that by automating it so that it actually does it when you want it to do it. So the AI agents say, for example, if you have a calendar, you build your calendar out and you say, okay, I want you to send this message out at 2 o'clock every day at three, you know, on Tuesdays, and it'll send it out, and then it'll respond to you, and it'll summarize it, right? So the whole goal is to utilize these tools and practice these things. When, you know, I'm up until 2 o'clock in the morning sometimes. I just recently was asked to build something, and I used three different AI tools to build it, and I built a prototype, and it took me 3 weeks total.
4: Wow. Ron, man, would you believe it? We're almost out of time now. I want to thank our guest today, Mr. Ron Tate. 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
5: News this hour from Town Hall. I'm Mary Rose. President Trump endorsed a GOP challenger to Nancy Mace's campaign for Carolina governor on Friday, backing Lieutenant Governor Pam Yvette in the contest. More from correspondent Bernie Bennett.
6: The president lauded Yvette as an American first patriot who never wavered in a Truth Social post on Friday evening. Also in a social media post on Friday, Mace responded, suggesting that her advocacy for the release of the Justice Department's files related to its probe into convicted sex offender Jeffrey Epstein contributed to the president's decision not to back her. Trump's Friday endorsement also snubbed Republican Congressman Ralph Norman, who had taken a slight lead on Mace in recent polling. Bernie Bennett in Washington.
5: The Senate's top Republican says it's time to shift gears in the Lone Star State.
7: We got to pivot and go all in.
5: All in, says Senate Majority Leader John Thune, to make sure Texas elects State Attorney General Ken Paxton and defeat Democrat James Tallarico. In Texas, they need to get into midterm election mode and rally around Ken Paxton to get out the vote.
7: It's time to get in that general election footing and do the hard work that's necessary to make sure that Paxton wins and we keep Texas red.
5: He tells the Hugh Hewitt Show on the Salem Radio Network. A federal judge says President Trump's name must be removed from the John F. Kennedy Center for the Performing Arts.
8: U.S. District Judge Christopher Cooper ruled that the rebranding of the Kennedy Center as the Trump Kennedy Center violates the law and ordered that Trump's name be removed from the building within 2 weeks. The judge said Trump can't close or rename the Kennedy Center, ruling that it cannot be officially named for anyone else unless Congress approves it. Congresswoman Joyce Beatty, an Ohio Democrat, sued President Trump and others to stop the unlawful renaming of the Kennedy Center. Bill Alexander, Washington.
5: More on these stories at townhall.com.
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5: Controversy around an immigration detention facility in New Jersey continues.
11: In Newark, New Jersey, protesters have clashed with armed federal immigration officers in front of an ICE detention center. Families of detainees and their supporters say immigrants being held at Delaney Hall have been subjected to pepper spray and physical force as the situation inside deteriorates. Protesters have said people living inside the facility are staging a hunger strike over poor living conditions. New Jersey Governor Mikey Sherrill said state health officials were also denied full access to the facility to conduct an inspection Thursday. The U.S. Department of Homeland Security, which oversees federal immigration enforcement, didn't immediately respond to emails seeking comment, but has previously denied there is a hunger strike, abuse, or poor conditions inside the center.
5: Correspondent Marissa Duhaney reporting. A new study says melatonin supplements could help night shift workers boost their body's DNA repair process. The findings are early, but do show promise for graveyard shift workers. Breaking news, townhall.com. The Justice Department is opening a new criminal inquiry tied to one of the highest profile civil cases involving former President Trump.
12: Federal prosecutors are investigating writer E. Jean Carroll for possible perjury, focusing on a 2022 deposition where she said she had no outside funding for her lawsuits. Reports now indicate billionaire Reid Hoffman helped cover some legal costs. The probe, based in Chicago, is examining whether that funding was disclosed and if related organizations were involved. Carroll has not publicly responded to the investigation. Ron Taylor reporting.
5: A new study suggests the number of people with long COVID could be double the current estimates. The JAMA Network OpenAI tool found that about 16% of nearly 500,000 patients with COVID-19 had developed long COVID. Researchers said that applied across the U.S., those rates equal over 18 million Americans with long COVID. More on these stories, townhall.com.
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26: 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And Eric, hello to you. So excited to be here with you.
0: Yeah, Luann, it's always good to kind of get back to the basics and, you know, talk about those main pillars of retirement and what the main things that people need to be thinking about, because sometimes we get distracted with all the all the shiny objects, or whatever you want to call it, right? So sometimes just going back to the fundamentals is good.
26: Right. So looking at the St. Joseph Basilica, you know, and the pillars there, I mean, such beautiful architecture and old, you know, and it really does matter, I think, if something would happen to one of those structures, it would affect, you know, the entire building, right?
0: Yeah. So, I mean, anytime you're talking about those structural pillars, those things that hold up the whole thing, right? That's kind of can be related to retirement income. And, you know, retirement income, there's a couple different things you want to look for. And, you know, you never get all of these things in one product. So it's more about a combination of all these things, right? So one is protection, right? You don't want to be retired and have another 08, 09 meltdown and boom, you know, half your money goes away, right?
26: Right.
0: But you're going to hopefully be retired for 30 plus years. So you also still need that growth. You know, you still need some of that money growing to combat inflation and, you know, have that money getting bigger. Of course, you know, the only thing you have to have in retirement is income, because otherwise you're just unemployed, right?
26: And yeah.
0: So you have to have some income. Some of that stuff has to be not just going up in value, but it has to actually be paying dividends, interest, you know, something that you can withdraw, right, on a monthly basis. And then you need some of that money liquid, because the fridge dies, the roof needs to be repaired, fence blows over, you know, whatever junk happens, right? Life happens. You need some money that's going to be something that you can go grab, you know, in those times where you need that money.
26: Liquid money, right? Yeah.
0: Yep.
26: So tell us the kind of risk you're exposed to if you do not have a four-pillar retirement like you just mentioned.
0: Well, I mean, if you just think about the 401k, 401k is pretty much all, well, it's all stocks and bonds. So I call that all market money. So that's all growth potential stuff. It has zero protection. There's usually no options in there to protect yourself from, you know, the values dropping. You might have a money market or something like that. That might be a little bit, but, you know, really not anything. When I look at most people's, you know, their portfolios, the average dividend yield, so in how much the interest and dividends pay, is almost always 1.5%. It's super rare if I ever see anybody over 2, and usually most people are at least at 1. So it's really somewhere in the ones.
26: Okay.
0: And so if you need 4 or 5% out of your portfolio in retirement, and you're only getting 1, you know, from dividends and interest, that means you're having to sell shares every single month to get by. And so then, you know, if the market drops that month, you've now locked in those losses. If it drops again, you're locking in even more and more, right? So that's kind of the big risk that you run is, you know, when's that downturn? You know, when you're selling shares, you know, the market never goes up straight line, right? It's always all over the place. And so, yeah, you're potentially losing a lot because if you don't have some of that money protected and you don't have anything set up for income. I mean, you might have liquidity in like a bank account and stuff, but usually for most of the investments, you know, they can be liquid, but liquid if the market goes down is not so good, right? You want some money that's protected where it won't go down. So yeah, that's the biggest risk I find most people run into in retirement.
26: Okay. Eric, let's talk about then that protection part of our retirement plan. What are we protecting our money from?
0: Yeah, good question. Protecting it from loss, right? Protecting it from going away. So there are some great tools out there. One's from insurance companies where they'll pay you a rate based on the stock market. I like to use these in place of bonds. So, you know, a lot of these, they can pay, say, 10% if the market goes up 10%. And so what they do is look 1 year later and how much did the S&P 500 change? If it's anywhere from 0 to 10, you get that number. If it's more than 10, well, all you get is 10. But if it's negative anything, you get 0. You don't lose a dime. And you get to start off at a lower, you know, point in the index. So there's, you know, a lot of higher odds that next year of you getting that 10%. So those can be really good because you can take money out of those Usually most of them let you take out 10% a year, so you could be doing your withdrawals from there, especially when the market's down. That's where you want to take the money from, something that didn't lose money, right?
26: Right.
0: And then when the market goes back up, then you can decide which way you want to take the money from. But, you know, those over time should average 5 to 9% or so. So a lot better in bonds with zero risk. And so, you know, that's a good, easy way to, you know, to learn more about how to protect your money. And so one of the things that we also have is we're very big about education here. So we've got a digital toolbox that has a couple different things that you read, like, you know, will I outlive my money, which you don't want to do. You know, what's the correct timing for Social Security? 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
26: And you're listening to Wealth Creator Radio with Eric Heckman of Heckman Financial. I'm Lou Ann Fulmer. All right, let's talk about growth potential. Obviously, we need our money to grow. That's our income in retirement. I think immediately, though, our minds go to investments when we think about growing our money. Is there a way to grow it without investing in the markets, Eric?
0: Well, I mean, like the index annuity type stuff that we mentioned, that's one option that can grow pretty good and still earn some good interest. There's some alternative investments that are actually investments, but they're not maybe daily traded in the markets. And, you know, a lot of those things like private equity, real estate, other things, you know, those can give you some good growth and, you know, without as much of the volatility up and down. So, yeah, it's always, again, it goes back to that, you know, that four letter word plan. If you get a plan, then this can all work out. But yeah, if you're just kind of doing it by just whatever you see that day or whatever you make sounds good on the radio or on the TV, yeah, that's not really a great way to do it. You want to have a plan.
26: Another pillar that we were talking about for a sturdy retirement would be income. And that kind of, you know, is a pillar that supports really every other pillar. Where do people get their income in retirement from?
0: Well, most only have Social Security and you know, rarely have a pension. So really, they're just getting their income from whatever dividends. And like I said before, they don't get much. So they're usually having to sell assets all the time. So that's a very overlooked area of designing some money that, you know, has some super high income. That's what we always have what I like to call steady income section, where we put 10 or 20% into things that pay a lot of income. So that way you don't have to sell as many shares. You've got some cash flow building up.
26: Love it. And then the fourth pillar, liquidity again. Talk about why that's so important.
0: Yeah, well, you always want to have that, you know, my sons were scouts. I was a scout and my youngest made Eagle. And, you know, you want to be prepared, like the scouts say. So you want to have that be prepared fund that, you know, allows you to have some money that, you know, usually about 6 months of, you know, expenses. 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
26: And we'll be right back with more from Eric on Wealth Creator Radio. 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
26: There. Thank you for spending time with us today. I'm Lou Ann Fulmer here with Eric Heckman. You know, most people spend their entire working lives looking forward to retirement as a time when things are going to get simpler. They're going to just have so much fun. And one thing they don't think about is the tax bill. Okay. So when I tell you that for many retirees, taxes often get more complicated and can actually go up after they stop working, you might find that hard to believe. But Eric, why are so many retirees blindsided by a tax bill that they never saw coming and never planned for?
0: Yeah, and it's kind of crazy because, you know, you'd think people would know a little bit more, but unfortunately, we don't really get much education on taking the money back out, right? We get told, you know, when you get that first job, right, put money away, sign up for the 401k, all that stuff. Does anybody ever ask what happens at the other end? Right? It's like,
26: right?
0: You're putting this money away for, you know, 20, 30, 40 years, hopefully it gets to be a pretty good big pile of money there, right? And so you can retire and enjoy life. And then all of a sudden you find out, wow, okay, this tax stuff's way more complicated. And, you know, there used to be that, you know, you'd hear people say, oh, you're going to retire in a lower bracket. You're going to retire in a lower bracket. Well,
26: yes.
0: First of all, most people aren't, you know, there's, yeah, that's one thing, but then you've got things like, you know, if your mortgage is mostly paid off, paid down, you know, that you've got less of an interest deduction. Of course, they changed the tax laws and took away a lot of state and local tax deductions. They brought a little bit of it back now, but, you know, still not 100%. And then, you know, hopefully your kids are out of the house. Hopefully, you know, hopefully they're not still dependents, you know, yeah. Ideally.
26: Right.
0: You know, but yeah, for most people, every single thing you put in that 401k, that IRA, that 403b, 457, all that's 100% taxable, no different than work income. It's the same tax laws, same tax rates. Now, Social Security is a little funky because Social Security, they let you not pay tax on 15% of it, but basically most of it's taxable. However, most states don't tax it. So California doesn't tax it. Most states don't tax Social Security. There's a few that do. So,
26: okay.
0: You know, and so again, this is where, you know, if you're working with an investment manager, somebody who's just taking your money and trying to grow it, it may be a time for a change because you need somebody who knows taxes on the way out when you take the money back out, when you take that distribution. Because, yeah, if you're not getting great tax advice, I don't care about somebody preparing your return. I'm talking about advice, things that you're changing to make sure you pay less tax over your lifetime. You know, that's one of the biggest keys because if you don't know that, yeah, you don't know half the game.
26: Right. Yeah. You mentioned Social Security and how it's taxed. Some people think that Social Security check's going to be tax-free, but not true.
0: Yep, definitely not true. And don't believe what the Republican bill did in mid-2025 where they said, oh, we're getting rid of taxation on Social Security. Well, there was not one law change regarding taxation of Social Security at all.
26: Right.
0: So it's not fake. Yeah. It's just a lie. Not even fake news. But, you know, so what they did do is they did add another deduction for people between now and 2028. So if you're making less than 75 single and less than 150 married, you might get, you know, you would get that. If you start making over that, you might lose
26: it. We got that.
0: Yeah. And a lot of people, though, lose parts of it because if you take more money out of your IRAs and 401ks, or if you're working, you know, you may end up having less money there. So you may or may not get that, you know, and then the other thing is those tax rates for Social Security were set in the 90s. They've never been changed. One was set in the 80s. They taxed half of it and then they went up to 85 in the 90s. But that bracket is still 32,000, you know, for married and just 25 for single. And that includes half your Social Security money. So there's a lot of clients I have now that their Social Security will cause their Social Security to get taxed.
26: Oh my God. Yeah, I can't believe it hasn't changed, Eric.
0: Yeah.
26: That's been way too long.
0: Yeah. So that's one of those sneaky little things that, you know, that they really get you on. So yeah, that's something where you have to watch out for that.
26: Yeah, exactly. Okay. So, and then there's something called a tax torpedo, right? an extra, what is that?
0: Well, it's just when you hit that level. So sometimes if somebody say they're like right on the borderline of having that Social Security tax, but they need some more money to take out. So they take some money out of their IRA. Well, that dollar out of the IRA might cause 85 cents of their Social Security now to be taxed. So that tax on that dollar is $1.85.
26: Yeah.
0: And so, well, not the tax, but the brackets and such.
26: Yeah.
0: Or the taxable income, I should say. So, you know, that taxable income is almost being doubled sometimes when you're taking that out. So, you know, again, some people may be able to avoid it, but a lot of people, it's just going to be happening. So,
26: yeah,
0: you know, just live with it.
26: Right? Yeah, live with it. But it's alarming, you know. How do people end up in this situation without anyone warning them? I mean, it's just, there's so many things we don't know.
0: Yeah, that's why I'm doing this show. That's why we're here. That's why I wrote a book, Worryless Wealth. That's what we do with our clients. I mean, to me, if you're a distribution type planning financial advisor, where you're actually helping people take that money back out in retirement, really, truly taking it out, not just, you know, here's a program, here's what things look like. No, let's look at for you and your situation, what your lifetime tax bill will be. And can we make changes today to lower that lifetime tax bill? And lots of times, yeah, there's lots of options and lots of things we can do. But, you know, I literally had somebody who was 78 and his wife just turned 73. And now she's doing her required minimum distributions. He was already doing his for the last 8 years. Now they want to do tax planning. It's like, okay, we can try to help, but you know, this would have been a lot more effective 10, 15, 20 years ago.
26: Right. So, yes.
0: So a lot of people wait too long. So, you know, again, one of the things we've created is a digital toolbox. And what this is a way to get some quick downloads. One of the best ones there is, you know, for what we're talking about is, are you paying too much tax in retirement? Social Security timing decisions up there. Will your money last as long as you do? Now these are like 10 or 15 page things to read. So they're super fast, super easy.
26: Yeah. Like booklets.
0: More like a booklet. And then, you know, got a digital copy of my book if you want to read that. And then a way to set a time and talk with us. So all you have to do is text the word toolbox to 800-454-1184. 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
26: We're so glad you joined us today. This is Wealth Creator Radio with Eric Heckman of Heckman Financial. And Eric, since everyone's income sources are different, you know, different Social Security as far as timing goes, their pensions, IRA size, tell us how you help customize the approach for each person.
0: Yeah, so really what you want to do is you want to have a customized income plan. What that income plan contains is several items. I mean, the first and foremost is, will you have money, right? I mean, that's the biggest freak out for everybody is, will my money last?
26: Yeah.
0: And so with inflation, with taxes, with the various types of buckets that you have, depending on what order of withdrawal and all that stuff, will that money last till you're age 100? Or is it only going to last till you're 90 or 70? Well, if it's 70, we need...
26: we got work to do.
0: we got to change the plans a little bit. And so... And the nice thing, once you have that, then people will say, oh, I should wait to take my Social Security, and then say, okay, well, let's put it through the income plan. And 2/3 of the time we find out actually you'll have a lower net worth if you wait to take your Social Security. So was that the right answer? Doesn't sound like it. Should I do a Roth conversion? How much should I do? Well, again, once you have that in that income plan, we can see for your specific situation, what works, what doesn't work. And, you know, that's really the biggest key is, you know, having something that's yours, that's not something that, you know, is off the shelf or some website and, you know, that they're using for everybody and they don't know all your ins and outs of your specific situation. So, you know, again, that's why we also will meet with people, go over this, we'll do that plan for them, you know, without a cost. We're going to give you that information, tell you where you're headed. And, you know, then it's up to you, you know, where you want to go from there. 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
26: We're up against a break, but when we come back, we're going to talk about the three bucket strategy that turns your tax bill from something that happens to you into something that you actually have more control. 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
26: Hi there, I'm Lou Ann Fulmer here with Eric Heckman. So happy to have you along. Before the break, we laid out how, you know, retirement plan withdrawals and Social Security taxation can conspire to push a retiree's tax bill far higher than expected. So I do want to get into some potential solutions, Eric. You have a concept called tax diversification. So tell us what that means, okay?
0: Yeah. So, I mean, when you really think about most people, when they're talking about investment diversification, they're talking about large company stocks, small company stocks, or stocks versus bonds. You know, you get the little pie chart thing, right?
26: Yep.
0: One disturbing thing I find is I don't know any other advisors really around here, at least, that show people a tax diversification, you know, that little pie chart. But how much of that pie chart is not yet taxed? How much is tax-free and how much is taxable? So, you know, one of the things that we do a lot of times in our live events is I'll actually talk about this because of when I see people come in, they usually have, you know, everybody has these three types of money. So, you know, the first one is tax deferred. So tax deferred would be IRA, 401k, if you're nonprofit, 403b, 457, if you're government. You know, these are things where you said, don't tax me now, tax me later.
26: Right.
0: Which means they're very, very not good in retirement because there's a lot of tax to pay. Right. So what size bucket do you think most people have for that? Well, you know, this is the big one.
26: Tax deferred.
0: Yeah. So it's, you know,
26: it is big.
0: It's not a trash can per se, but it looks like a trash can.
26: It looks like a trash can.
0: Yeah. Yeah. And so that's, you know, the biggest bucket that people have. And then the next one is taxable. So taxable would be stuff like, you know, savings accounts, checking accounts. If you have a brokerage account, like regular investments, stocks, investments and stuff that aren't inside your retirement plan. And, you know, that's the whole red solo cup size. It's not a big trash can. It's just a lot smaller. Now, the nice thing about that bucket is you have principal. You have parts of it that you can take out that don't cost you money. Obviously, money in a savings account, other than the interest, it's already been paid tax on, right?
26: Mm-hmm.
0: So those are monies that are a lot nicer in retirement. Now, the crazy part is, what would be the, of these three, what do you think is the best bucket to have?
26: Obviously, tax-free.
0: Yeah, so tax-free is would be the best.
26: Yeah.
0: So tax-free can be stuff like Roth IRAs, sometimes muni bonds. It could be specially designed life insurance. And this is the crazy part, is the tax-free is the little tiny red Solo shot glass.
26: Yeah.
0: That's basically when I'm working with people, that's, you know, that's how small that part of their account is. And that's the best one.
26: Yeah.
0: Now, if you've got the least amount of money in the best bucket, there's something wrong.
26: Mm-hmm.
0: And there's something wrong that probably has been there for a while, right? Because if you've been having this stuff compound.
26: Right.
0: Roth IRA has been around since 1998. Since 2010, anybody, regardless of income, can convert to Roth. So these are not new things. You know, these are things that your advisor should have been talking to you about for years now. And then especially your tax person. So, you know, once you have those buckets of money and you see how much you have in them, then we can figure out what's next.
26: Right. Okay. So, you know, trying to figure out choosing from which bucket to pull. So, you know, what does that control look like in practice, Eric?
0: Yeah. So, you know, most CPAs and tax people say, just defer. And now that we've got our required minimum distribution age all the way up to 73, or if you're born 1960 and later, it's 75, you know, then yeah, it sounds great. Let's just keep deferring. Except for what happens then? Well, when they move those ages back, the government accounting office said, on average, the government's going to make about 15 to 20% more in tax because you waited to take your money and your money grew.
26: Yeah,
0: and now you pay more tax. So
26: that's right.
0: So this change was not for you. This change was for them.
26: Yeah, we think, how nice. They set the date back, age back. Yeah.
0: Yeah, no. That was not for them. That was definitely to get you to pay more.
26: Yeah.
0: And so one of the things you want to look at is, what can we do, especially when you first retire, depending on your age. You know, if you're trying to retire earlier, say 60 or something, you know, those people don't have Social Security turned on. So, you know, you've got a lot less regular income. So you could be doing some good structured stuff, or maybe you take some of the taxable money and then you can do a lot more Roth conversions and things like that. Once you start having Social Security, then now your income's a little bit higher, right? Especially if you've got a pension, it's already higher. So now you got a little bit less tax room before that next bracket jump. But still, you might be able to do some of that. And then down the road, there's lots of times there's no way you're going to get rid of, you know, having RMDs and having the huge tax bill. But if we can kind of cut it by a third or half, I mean, that can be wonderful. And often we're able to do that if we've got enough timeline to do those conversions, to do all that stuff. You know, it's not something you can retire at 72 and say, okay, I want this all converted before I turn 73. It's like, there's no room, right?
26: Yeah.
0: No timeline. So, you know, yes, you could do a monster conversion, but you'd have to pay the tax. So nobody likes that. So,
26: no. So
0: really the goal would be is to kind of right size those buckets instead of having the tiny one be tax-free. If we can kind of add more to that, you know, it helps you out, especially in retirement, because one thing people don't think about is there's always going to be that something, right? There's, you know, if anybody owns a house, there's always something every year.
26: House on a boat, right?
0: Yeah. So it's going to be something different, you know, but some years it might be only $1,000, but some years it might be 20 or 25. And, you know, so if you got a pot of money that's tax-free, that's a great pot of money to have on those bad years where you can go grab it. You know, if you have it all in taxable, you have no choice. You have to go touch it. So, you know, so again, that's why we've created that digital toolbox for people. So that way you can get some of this information. One of the great quick little booklets you can read is, Am I Paying Too Much Tax in Retirement? You know, Social Security Timing Decision, a copy of my book, Worry Less Wealth, and A Way to Set a Time with Team Heckman here. 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
26: And we thank you so much for spending part of your day with us today. You're listening and watching Wealth Creator Radio with Eric Heckman. Now, for anybody who is listening or watching us and they have most of their savings in a traditional IRA or 401k, maybe they've never heard of this whole, you know, three bucket strategy that we're talking about. Tell us how you can help them figure out where they stand, Eric.
0: Yeah, well, one of the first things we do is go through that personalized income plan. And once we have that in there, we can actually go line by line, year by year, see what your taxes will look like. And oh my gosh, when we show the difference between before you have a required minimum distribution and the year after, I mean, people are sometimes going from 12% bracket to 32%. 20% bracket.
26: Oh my gosh.
0: So that's not 20% more bracket. That is 300% more taxes. Mm. So that is a lot more money. That is you paying extra Medicare premiums. There's you, having lots of different costs. And that's because people just don't plan, right? And
26: right.
0: They're not looking at this ahead of time. So yeah, if you're in your late 50s, early 60s, this is the critical time to be starting to look at this and saying, okay, how can I fix this? Yes, I should have done something probably 10, 15, 20 years ago, but yeah, we all should have done different things in the past.
26: Right?
0: So can't go backward. Really what we want to do is look at that and look at the tax ramifications of all these different pots of money. There are some specialty strategies once you're 70 and a half for gifting. There's, certain things you can do there. Sometimes there's certain investments that you can buy that valuation goes lower for a bit and then goes back up. And so there's lots of cool little tricks and things that we can do. But, again, it's all really about making sure you have, that you have a good plan and that you know what you're doing and you know what that tax hit will be and you find out before you get there.
26: Right.
0: So again, if you want to get some time to talk with us and visit with us, the easiest way to do that is actually just text the word visit to 800-454-1184. 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
26: And we're not done yet. Still a lot more good stuff to come with Eric Heckman. This is Wealth Creator Radio. We'll be right back.
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6: 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I'm Lou Ann Fulmer here with Eric Heckman. 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All right, so we're going to go back in time to 2008 in our Wealth Creator time machine. Eric, let's go over some of these. Well, first of all, just some of the fun stuff, the news, the pop culture highlights from 2008. So do you remember any of these movies? Were you a fan of any of these? The Dark Knight, Iron Man, Taken, or Slumdog Millionaire?
7: Yeah, no, definitely. I mean, Iron Man and all the Marvel stuff got huge after that, right?
6: Yeah. And, I remember Taken. I loved Taken with Liam, what's his name?
7: Liam Neeson, yeah. And Breaking Bad started then, which is kind of funny because I never really watched it then, but now all my sons have watched it.
6: Have they?
7: You know, more recently, and you know, now that people can, you know, binge shows, right?
6: Yeah, exactly. Barack Obama elected president then. And then get this. We all remember Bernie Madoff arrested and charged with securities fraud in what was really ended up being the largest Ponzi scheme in history. And so, you know, we have a clip here from his victim. His name is Ian Tierman, 90 years old when he became a victim of Madoff. And he told the Associated Press that his financial advisor gave him the bad news.
8: He said, "My father, my mother, my aunts, uncles, we have lost everything. I have lost everything, and you've lost everything."
6: I want to get your reaction to that, Eric.
7: Yeah, well, I mean, Madoff was, I mean, ironically, his name, right?
6: Madoff.
7: Yeah. No, I mean, that was pretty shocking how long that lasted. And, you know, and one of the things that, you know, it's not that you shouldn't trust financial advisors, but yeah, you should. There's a lot of huge red flags that nobody bothered to pay attention to. I mean, one thing was all the statements came from his own company. So, you know, like with us, we use Schwab and Fidelity. Well, our statements come from them or other financial institutions. They don't come from, you know, Heckman Financial, right? Mm-hmm. So I'd be leery of anybody who gives their own financial statements. The other thing, too, is if it sounds too good to be true, it always has been.
6: Yep,
7: right? That's never not been the case, pretty much. And, you know, so that's one of the issues that you know, people have to pay attention to is, you know, I've still seen some recent stuff where, you know, your stuff sounds bogus. And then you find out later, oh, yeah, that person got a cease and desist from the SEC or, you know, they're getting arrested or, you know, whatever. So, yeah. So just always be cautious of that and, you know, check people out before you start working with them for sure.
6: Yes, of course. All right. So let's kind of look back at some financial figures from 2008. So here are the home prices. They fell 12.4% during the fourth quarter of 2008. That was the largest year-over-year decline in about 30 years. The median home price was more than $205,000 the end of 2007. By the end of 2008, it had fallen to $180,100. And Eric, I will say, my husband was in real estate right then. That was when he was like, I got to get out. I see nothing coming in the future for me.
7: Yeah, no. I mean, real estate definitely, you know, obviously values were way higher in California and the drops were bigger, but I mean, it was definitely a bad time for that, but it was also a great time for people who took action. You know, I had a client.

0: took some money from his life insurance, bought a house that was used to be 400 and had dropped 100 at an auction. So that one's worked out great since then and such. And so, you know, so there's always opportunities in those downtimes. And obviously the people who got, you know, hurt the worst are the ones who were over levered and didn't save enough or didn't have much, you know, backup savings. So, but if you didn't sell, it didn't affect you as much. Right.
1: Yeah.
0: So,
1: yeah, it's true. Now we could talk about inflation all day long. Back then, milk was $3.80 a gallon, eggs $1.99 a dozen, and bacon $3.66 per pound. So we know, we're experiencing inflation now, always have been. It's going to happen to goods and services throughout all of our retirement, especially if we're retired for the next 30 years. So just let's talk about inflation, how you help people be smart with their money in retirement.
0: Yeah, I mean, there's nothing you do to prevent inflation or anything like that. So it's more just about, are you including it in your plan is the more critical item, right? So are you making sure that you have more money coming in later on than less? Because if you're trying to live on what you retired on now and then do that for the next 30 years, it's going to be pretty shocking how it doesn't work, right? So that's what we don't want to have. So you just need to have it in the calculations. Make sure you have it there. And then just make sure that you always have more money coming in at some point. So, yeah, it's all about planning.
1: Right. Definitely all about planning. Other financial figures from 2008, unemployment. The national unemployment rate was about 5% in December of 2007. And then by June of 2009, it was 9.5%. It ended up peaking at 10% in October, the following October. So anyway, we always have that to deal with too with our economy.
0: Yep. No, I mean, that's again why you want to have some emergency savings. You know, you want to have at least 3 to 6 months of savings, because if you all of a sudden lose your job and you're out for a while, you need to have that backup plan. And those cycles always happen. So that's just one of those things where you have to make sure, all right, do we have enough saved? Do we have enough, in the bank to survive a downturn like that?
1: And then finally, one other thing I want to bring up. In 2008, people were saying, Americans' 401ks became actually 201ks, because nationally 401ks, IRAs lost about $2.4 trillion the last half of that year.
0: Yeah, from October of 2007 to March of 2009, the market lost 53%. And, the crazy part now is if you think about what timeline we're talking about, you basically have to be at least 30 to have any real memory of this,
1: Right.
0: And you have to be closer to 35 or probably really 40 to have actually felt any of the financial effects by it.
1: Yeah.
0: And so, these things do happen, and, history doesn't necessarily repeat, but it rhymes a lot, right?
1: Yeah,
0: so you're going to have times like this again. And, for those who didn't freak out, that worked out. I mean, I've met with some people where they said, oh, we just went to cash, after that. And some literally I've met people in the last couple of years that are still in cash, still never reinvested. Some reinvested in 2013, 2012, somewhere around there when the market started going, skyrocketing. Well, those who held on, they got their money back by, for most people about 2012. And so again, if you lost all that recovery and then jump back in, you missed the uphill, right? You're starting over almost from scratch. So, you do have to make sure you don't overreact to times like this. And again, that's where if you have some foundational money, some steady income money, and the market money, you're gonna be a lot safer. But if you have 100%, you have everything in your 401k, which is all market money, it's tougher to survive a downturn like this.
1: All right. I want to give out your phone number, Eric. If you have any questions about anything that we're discussing today, Eric and his team are here for you. You may call or text the word VISIT to 800-454-1184 for a complimentary visit. 800-454-1184. And I want to thank you for joining us today on Wealth Creator Radio. Real quick, Eric, it's been fun looking over what was going on in 2008. What would be some advice for people who might be getting ready to retire or transition into retirement now?
0: Well, most of us should hopefully have 3 decades of retirement. And statistically speaking, if you go back about 1 out of 3 decades is bad in the markets. Mm-hmm. And so we don't know if that bad decade will be your first, second, or third decade. If it's your first, it's really bad. If it's the third, doesn't have much of an effect. And since we don't know that, you need to have a plan that accounts for all three decades. And so that's, again, what we do with our blueprint process. So yeah, if you want to get a little bit more information and you want to just have a 15 to 30 minute phone call, talk about whatever you're concerned about, how to protect yourself from some of these downturns, we can go over that and more with me. 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
1: Hi there. Thank you so much for spending your day with us today. I'm Lou Ann Fulmer here with Eric Heckman. We're at Heckman Financial. Their mission is to get you into and through a worry-less retirement. On our show, this is kind of the time where Eric does some storytelling. We always go through, you know, challenges and risks that exist in retirement. Sometimes Eric tells us a story where somebody, you know, had a really good experience and made it through and conquered their challenge. But right now we want you, Eric, to give us someone who has experienced one of those retirement obstacles. We call it a financial fail.
0: Yeah. Well, I mean, this one's, I think it's more of a life fail. How's that?
1: Okay.
0: We don't really have a term for it, but so one of the problems I've seen way too often, and you hear this a lot about, you know, adult kids, you know, people in their 50s and 60s talking about their parents, but I've seen it with my own clients. Like I had one gentleman who was, you know, he kept wanting to work because, oh, if I work one more quarter, I'll get that bonus or I'll get that RSU vesting. And, you know, he did this for 3 or 4 years until he was 70. And he finally retired. And he was going to finally start doing stuff. And about the same time, I think it was retiring, or maybe it was a little bit before, he started having some foot issues and some other things. And then his health deteriorated a bunch. And all those trips he wanted to take, all those things, you know, he got a couple more years of money in, but, you know, and now he's, unfortunately, several years later, he's mostly bedridden and didn't do a lot of that stuff. And I see this quite often where people, they'll be trying to save more money for their, you know, their kids, and the kids go use your money, go out and
10: take those trips or you know, fix up the house how you want it if you're going to be home more often. And I mean, years ago, I had a client that was, you know, they had registered with her tribe. She was Native American. And all of a sudden she started getting all these huge checks from a casino and, you know, because their tribe was running, you know, Indian gaming stuff. And so she saw all had all this money and they still had a little wall heater, not forced air throughout the house. They had a, you know, one of those big old box TVs, you know, the old school flat screen. And, you know, I'm like, these improvements are less than 1 month's pay you're getting right now. Go get them done. And, you know, and then sometimes also people wait to give that money away. And I've had a few clients that they've realized that, oh, I've got plenty of money. I would love to actually, you know, give this money to my kids now or my grandkids now and see their faces. And every time somebody's done that, it's never been a bad story about it. You know, it's always been a very positive experience. And, you know, so that's one of those things to be thinking about is not only, you know, you have to have enough money saved up, but, you know, if you're not going to use it, I mean, it's not points in the scoreboard, you know, literally you can't take it with you.
1: Nope. Somebody else. I don't think anybody ever has.
10: Somebody else is going to get it regardless. And so, you know, why don't you go do those things you want and do it while you're still healthy and do it while you still can. And, you know, again, if you've got an income plan, you can kind of have that confidence to know that you can spend that money. And lots of times that's the problem is people just don't have that confidence. Again, that's again about asset allocation. Do you have some foundational, some guaranteed assets to make sure you're going to always be good and always be okay? Once you know that, then you're fine. 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
11: 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Any tax advice given as part of this presentation is not intended to be used and cannot be used by the taxpayer for the purpose of avoiding tax penalties or promoting, marketing, or recommending to another party any matter or transaction addressed herein. 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You should always consult the appropriate advisor before making any financial decision.
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18: Palo Alto, San Francisco.
19: News this hour from Town Hall, I'm Mary Rose. Secretary of War Pete Hegseth says Washington remains committed to the Indo-Pacific.
20: This region has profound implications for U.S. security and prosperity. It's the world's largest and most dynamic market area. It's why our national defense strategy directs the Department of War to set the military conditions required to achieve a lasting and favorable balance of power in the Pacific region.
19: Speaking at the Shangri-La Defense Conference in Singapore, Hegseth said U.S. policy aims to preserve a favorable balance of power and prevent any country from dominating the Indo-Pacific. Treasury Secretary Scott Bessent is weighing in on the leak of confidential taxpayer records.
18: Treasury Secretary Scott Bessent is addressing the leak of confidential taxpayer information, including records belonging to President Trump and his family.
21: President Trump is a great American who has endured more than 10 years of nonstop harassment and weaponization from the federal and state government actors. A bad actor at the IRS leaked more than 400,000 tax returns, including the Trump family, all the employees, and that's how we got here now.
18: Willie Nelson, Washington.
19: Conservative critics are raising new concerns about how taxpayer money is spent on homelessness programs in California. Correspondent John Scott reports.
22: They point to San Francisco's managed alcohol program, which reportedly cost about $80 billion over 6 years while serving just 55 clients, roughly $454,000 per person. Critics argue programs like this, along with contracts tied to nonprofits in San Francisco and Los Angeles, reflect waste, inflated cost, and possible abuse of public funds. Some political figures also claim homeless populations are being drawn in from other areas to boost funding, though those claims remain disputed. John.
23: I don't even recognize myself anymore.
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39: And I'm Dan Schwartzman in the Bloomberg Newsroom. Here's some of the stories we're watching. Ship owners are increasingly optimistic about a pickup in traffic through the Strait of Hormuz after more vessels left the waterway this week. Some ships that have crossed belong to companies that haven't moved since the war started 4 months ago. A sustained resumption of shipping through Hormuz could signal that more shipping companies are willing to make the journey. The movement has the potential to boost the flow of everything from oil and gas to consumer goods. Anthropic updated its warning about secondary markets for its shares, cutting the number of unauthorized platforms by half after its initial notice caused panic among investors and pushback from the companies it named. The four firms are Opendoor Partners, Unicorns Exchange, Pachamama, and Upmarket. Anthropic's blog originally flagged eight firms as unauthorized to buy or sell the company's shares in violation of its transfer restrictions. The Trump administration says it plans to appeal a judge's authority to order across-the-board refunds of all tariffs ruled illegal by the Supreme Court. U.S. Customs and Border Protection launched a refund portal in April to pay back most of the $166 billion in tariffs, but the system didn't allow all importers to recover duties. Officials had suggested the government only needed to refund importers who sued. The SEC is moving to scrap Biden-era rules on climate risk disclosures. Bloomberg's Charlie Pellett explains.
0: The SEC says it wants to formally kill rules it is now calling a dramatic overreach of its own authority that would have required public companies to report greenhouse gas emissions and climate-related risks to their operations. The 2024 corporate disclosure requirements issued under former Chair Gary Gensler called on companies to report their pollution as well as how climate-related risks, like the threat of rising sea levels, hurricanes, droughts, or wildfires, affected their bottom lines. In New York, Charlie Pellett, Bloomberg Radio.
39: Yum! Brands could be selling Pizza Hut soon, with the company in exclusive talks to sell to Long Range Capital, according to people familiar with the matter. Pizza Hut sales have consistently lagged behind sister chains Taco Bell and KFC. Pizza Hut's shares of Yum's revenue has declined every year since 2019, shrinking to around 12% in 2025 from more than 18% 6 years earlier. That's according to data compiled by Bloomberg. Global news 24 hours a day and whenever you want it with Bloomberg News Now. I'm Dan Schwartzman, and this is Bloomberg.
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5: You're listening to the Big Take Podcast on Bloomberg Radio. I'm Sarah Holder, and today on the show, we're talking about why it's so hard for college graduates to land their first job right now.
6: You know that quote where people say, like, if you do the same thing over and over and get the same result, like, you're insane? That's basically how I would describe the job search.
5: Bumi Omosore is 22 years old. She just graduated with a degree in public policy from Duke University. And ever since the beginning of her senior year, really for even longer, she'd focused on one thing, getting a job.
6: I've been thinking about, okay, where am I going to move? Like, what am I going to be doing?
5: Bumi started looking for positions in August and cast the net wide. Her passion was for education policy, but she applied for jobs in research, government affairs, even finance. But by graduation day, earlier this month, Bumi still didn't have anything lined up.
6: I only got a first round interview in, it might actually genuinely be in April.
5: So a lot of silence from places you applied to?
6: Absolutely. If not silence, just a rejection email from a no reply address.
5: Bumi was a good student, worked hard, networked. It didn't seem to matter. Bumi's friends were going through it too. Lots of rejection, lots of ghosting. And after sending out hundreds of apps, Bumi started to realize something. Maybe she wasn't the problem.
6: To end up in this position my senior year where I can't find a job, not even because I'm getting to the final round or I'm getting interviewed and, you know, there's not a fit. It's I'm not even getting to talk to anyone at the company has made it so that I feel like, okay, maybe there's something else here. Like, maybe it's not that I'm just not qualified enough. Maybe there's a confounding variable that's blocking me from being able to reach that next step.
7: According to the job search site Indeed, a junior level job postings fell 7% last year.
8: AI and cost-cutting measures are allowing firms to eliminate more and more workers.
9: Americans with four-year degrees now make up a record 25% of total unemployment.
5: This year, graduates are entering one of the most confounding job markets in memory. Tech companies are cutting thousands of jobs, in part to offset major investments in AI. Labor Department statistics show new jobs are being created, but many of them are concentrated in particular sectors like retail, warehousing, and healthcare. And competition for jobs that require a college degree is getting fiercer. Lightcast, a labor market analytics company, found that while college completions in the U.S. rose by 54% from 2004 to 2024, entry-level jobs designed for those graduates grew by just 42%.
6: I've had a lot of adults who have jobs say to me, oh, well, you know, like, you seem like a great candidate, you seem like this, and I'm like, that's really great to hear. I just wish that the people saying it were the recruiters at the jobs I was applying to.
5: I'm Sarah Holder, and this is The Big Take from Bloomberg News. Today on the show, this graduation season, what's going on in the entry-level job market? We hear from recent college graduates and reporter Maren Kogan about why it's so hard to land your first job right now. So Maren, how would you describe the job market for new college graduates right now in one word?
9: Tough. Really tough.
5: That's journalist Maren Kogan.
9: It's a confluence of factors that are making this job market tough for everyone, but I think it is falling especially hard on recent graduates.
5: A few months ago, Maren sent out a survey asking young people to share their experiences trying to land their first job. More than 250 people replied. Maren reached out to more than a dozen of them to hear more, and she wrote up her findings for Bloomberg Businessweek. The stories behind the labor statistics.
9: So the economy has continued to grow over the last several months, but there are signs that companies are being more cautious in terms of who they're hiring. And this could be due to uncertainty. I think a large part of it is due to uncertainty around the future of AI. And what you see is this really intense squeeze on entry-level positions. So there are just fewer entry-level opportunities than there are college graduates seeking them out. And I think that squeeze also means that people who are sometimes mid-career or more senior career are looking for those jobs that would traditionally go to entry-level workers. And it's making it just extremely difficult for people who don't have a work history to find that first job.
5: So more competition for a dwindling number of entry-level jobs.
9: On some level, it's just a math issue. There are just more people graduating with college degrees than there are new jobs to sustain them. We've seen this in recent years where underemployment has become a huge problem. So people who have degrees but are working in jobs that don't require their degrees. And very recently, the Federal Reserve Bank of New York found that the unemployment rate for recent college graduates actually went higher than it is for all other workers, which is a really troubling sign. It traditionally has not been that way.
5: It's not like it's easy to be looking for a job at any age right now. Experts describe it as a low-hire, low-fire economy, one where people are reluctant to leave their jobs, and employers seem to hold all the cards.
9: It does seem like there has been a bit of a shift in the power differential. I think you saw in 2020, for example, there was a move to remote work, there was more flexibility, and there was more of this culture of employees really pushing for change, certainly unionizing in a number of different industries. And I do think you've seen over the last couple of years, many of those remote work policies have sort of swung in the opposite direction. And I do think you're seeing some of this with people who are mid-career and more senior career as well, where there's this sense of the job market is quite tight right now.
5: But Maren says that dynamic can make it even harder to break into the workforce.
9: It's not super easy for people to get a job at any level. And so that inherently gives more power to the employers and inherently makes people who are applying for jobs feel like they're in a weaker position, especially if those would-be employees don't really have a prior work history as these college students do.
5: Well, how does this compare to previous moments in the job market that could be described as tough? I'm thinking of, you know, post-2008, for example.
9: Yes, this is a great question, because when I published this piece about this year's college grads and what a difficult time they're facing, I had several readers write to me and say, hey, what about millennials? We had it bad too. And I know, as someone who graduated right into the financial crisis, it was really tough. So this is not to say that this is a world historic event. I do think it is different. There is a sense, I think, around this introduction of AI into every facet of our lives, that things are changing in a way that might be permanent, and we don't entirely know yet what that change will be.
5: Yeah, it seems like the way that AI is impacting these entry-level jobs right now is sort of two-pronged, right? Companies are looking at the uncertainty that AI is causing in the economy and saying maybe we should pull back on hiring just in case. And then there are some companies that are looking at AI as a potential replacement for some of these entry-level jobs.
9: Right. It's a third thing, too, I think. It's also that it's kind of broken the hiring process. Like, AI has enabled people and college students in particular to apply for so many more jobs than they would have been able to in the past. So one thing I heard is people applying to 50, 100, sometimes several hundred jobs or internships. And so you're able to send more applications out, but then the companies are now overwhelmed with so many applications. They start using AI to filter the applications. You might not hear back from 99 out of 100 of them, but it's the only way to do things. And I think the result is just a lot of frustration on both sides of the equation.
6: The first job that I got an interview for, I had emailed 20 people at the company.
5: Bumi Omosore again.
6: Only one person responded. And I was lucky enough that that was a recruiter who was willing to sit down and talk to me. And I asked him, is there anything with my resume? He was like, no, actually, I think you have a really good resume. And I was saying to myself, so the application isn't the problem. It's just sitting in a bank somewhere until an actual person knew my name to go look for it.
10: It's generally just a matter of like forcing yourself to not get discouraged, because if you do, that's low-key game over.
5: That's Tolu Dapo Adeyemo, who just graduated from the University of North Carolina at Chapel Hill. They studied media, advertising, and public relations. And when they started looking for post-grad opportunities, they had a strategy.
11: I told myself, well, the job market is crazy, so let me do a fellowship or like an entry-level kind of like internship thing, and like maybe apply to those. It's maybe the barriers of entry will be lower. Barriers of entry were not lower. Not lower at all, actually.
5: There was one fellowship opportunity in particular Tolu applied to, for students looking to pursue communications and marketing.
11: I was excited about it. At least a couple of my friends had already done it. And I remember asking one of them for like an advice. He looked over my application. He said, oh my God, this is so good. Like,
5: it sounds very aligned with all the things that you studied and that you're interested in.
11: You would think.
5: Tolu didn't get an interview.
11: And so I think it was like one of many like discouraging experiences. I was like, this situation is like more dire than I thought it was. Like, and I can't just strong arm my way through it by being the most qualified on paper.
9: I think what's difficult is that this class is graduating into a period of potentially major, major change, but the rules to follow or the advice given for how to get a job really hasn't changed. So there's a bit of frustration on their end. They can see that the world has changed so much, but the way you still get a job is relatively the same.
5: Journalist Maren Kogan has spent the last 6 months speaking with people from all over the U.S. looking for their first jobs. College seniors, recent grads, and postgrads from a range of mid-tier and top-tier universities responded. Her conversations weren't necessarily representative of the entire entry-level job-seeking population, which includes more than 2 million people graduating with four-year degrees this year in the U.S. But one common theme that stood out to Maren was that the fields that were considered sure bets just a few years ago don't seem so secure anymore.
9: It wasn't an issue of a number of liberal arts grads who couldn't find jobs in the liberal arts and were surprised by that, as might have been the case maybe 10 or 15 years ago, right? A lot of these students were doing degrees in information systems, cybersecurity. There are a number of new programs that are designed to sort of train people to work in the AI era.
5: This feeling that the quote-unquote safe paths to employment are changing has got students like Bumi Omosore asking existential questions.
6: Everyone's dealing with this. It would be one thing if I was the one amongst my friends to not find a job. Because, you know, if I'm the problem, then I can be the solution. That means that there's something wrong with my materials, my interviewing skills, whatever. But I have friends who, I mean, we're talking like full scholars at Duke or at Yale or at Harvard, people who have been working at the White House, who have published research, they're not even getting a first-round interview.
5: This has been the Big Take Podcast on Bloomberg Radio. I'm Sarah Holder, and I spoke with Maren Kogan and two recent college grads about the entry-level job market and why it feels so hard to land your first job right now. To hear the rest of this episode and others like it, find our show on the Apple Podcast app, Spotify, or wherever you listen to podcasts.
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2: 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I'm David Gura. Today on the show, what's behind the rout in the global bond market and what it means for policymakers and for you and me.
3: Global bond jitters have taken center stage.
4: Japanese bond yields remain elevated. Long-dated U.S. Treasury yields are hovering near a three-year high.
7: You see the yellow line just absolutely take off, and it's the highest yield since the bond was introduced all the way back in the late 90s.
2: This week, the yield on the 30-year Treasury was the highest it's been in almost 20 years. And we've also seen yields on long-term debt in the U.K. and Japan, the highest they've been in decades. Now, remember your fundamentals.
19: When the yield on new bonds climbs higher, old bonds look less attractive and their price tends to decline.
2: When investors find government debt less attractive, they're willing to pay less for it. Bond prices go down and yields go up.
27: Essentially, yields on government bonds are surging.
2: Enda Curran covers the global economy for Bloomberg. And he says this week's turmoil in global government bond markets is a signal that investors are becoming convinced inflation is going to be a more persistent problem.
27: And there are two reasons for that. The first one we all know about, it's the Iran war. It's the spillover effect on petrol prices, gas prices, fertilizer costs, and various commodities. We know what's going on there. But it's also a feeling that we're just rolling from one shock to another in the 2020s, from the pandemic through Ukraine, through to where we are now. And there's a feeling that, you know, inflation is not going to go back to where it was, say, a decade ago. Things are going to be more expensive. It's going to be more expensive to get a loan out. And then by extension, for a government who wants to go and raise money in the public markets, they're going to have to pay more for it.
2: And that, Enda says, is something that's going to affect everyone from Wall Street to Main Street.
27: The impact ultimately will be that it flows through to the real world economy. For example, taking a mortgage out, or for getting a car loan out, or for repaying your interest on your credit card debt. Higher yields, higher borrowing costs for the government does have an impact on everybody else.
2: And it's going to put a particular spotlight on one person on his first day on the job.
28: Our new chairman of the Federal Reserve Board of Governors, Kevin Warsh. Kevin?
2: I'm David Gura, and this is The Big Take from Bloomberg News. Today on the show, why investors and economists are so concerned inflation will stay higher for longer, the one great hope that could give the global economy a way out, and what this rout in the bond market means for the Federal Reserve, the Fed's new chair, and for you and me. We talk a lot about the 10-year. That's something that really influences mortgage rates, for instance. Can influence credit card rates and car loans. What is the utility of the 30-year Treasury bond? When we talk about the 30-year, what's it telling us about the state of the economy and investor appetite?
27: It's more of a signaling effect. But the point is, when you have those 30-year yields going where they are, it's a reminder, one, it's a judgment on the U.S. fiscal position right now. And a lot of investors have been warning that the U.S. has been borrowing and spending beyond its means. Now, of course, the administration will push back and they say that the measures they're pushing through, especially in taxation, will promote growth. And the best way to get out of a debt pile is to grow your economy out of it. But nonetheless, when you see yields go where they are, it's telling you people are worried about the government finances, and it's saying people are worried about inflation. And the point I'm making about inflation here is it's not just the Iran story, that of course is part of it, that's a near-term thing. But if you step back, a lot of people are now saying, you know what, it's probably likely the prices are going to be higher for longer.
2: What does the sell-off in bonds tell you just about the way that global investors are thinking about U.S. debt in particular?
27: Well, there are a couple of things going on here. We've had periods of bond sell-offs in the past. I mean, during the pandemic, David, for example, bonds sold off. During previous moments of volatility, bonds sold off. But now there's a feeling that this sell-off is signifying that investors are starting to crystallize on several issues coming together at once. And that is the U.S. government borrowing position. Too much borrowing, too much spending. Investors are saying you're going to have to pay up to keep borrowing from us. That's the fiscal story in the U.S. And it's a reflection not just on the inflation story, but a reflection on this idea that governments have also borrowed too much money over the past few years. And as a result, now that bill is coming home to roost. And then secondly, there's this kind of penny drop moment where investors are saying, hang on, US interest rates might be higher for longer now because of what's going on in the inflation story. That's the Iran dynamic, but it's also the AI boom that's driving up the cost of goods here. Tariffs have had some impact. You've got the whole changing supply chain story or deglobalization that trade more expensive. You've got the demographic story. There's a range of issues there that investors are saying will mean interest rates will need to be higher than they were now for longer. So there's this kind of feeling that what happened this week? Why now? Well, it's a penny drop moment. Investors seem to be casting judgment on all of these issues at the same time.
5: As you listen to policymakers, as you talk to economists and investors, are people worried about an inflation shock, a kind of seismic event in the global economy?
27: There is some nuance in this, David. Right here, right now, nobody's worried about, say, a 1970s-style great inflation outbreak or necessarily what we saw after the pandemic. It's more about this dawning realization that neither is inflation going back to those benign years that we were all so accustomed to, certainly in the years before the pandemic. And it means that inflation is going to settle at a higher base. For example, one economist we spoke to makes a point that 2%, the 2% target that the Fed and other central banks look at, that's now the floor, not the ceiling. And there's a realization that if inflation is going to be a bit higher, well, then interest rates are going to have to be higher. You know, central banks are going to have to play their part in all of this. And if that's the case, then going out and getting a loan is going to be more expensive. So it's not that people have suddenly decided this week we're on the cusp of a 1970s-style inflation shock or the post-pandemic shock, but it is a slow burn, dawning realization that things are going to be more expensive and central banks are going to have to respond.
5: U.S. government debt plays such a crucial role in the global economy. But is this a worldwide phenomenon? We've talked a lot about U.S. debt so far, but are we seeing a similar kind of sell-off in other debt around the world?
27: I mean, obviously, it's always idiosyncratic. Every country has their own story. But let's just look at the G7 economies, if you want to talk about the biggest industrialized economies. They are all seeing one way or another investor concern around maybe the size of their deficit, or maybe around the size of their total debt load, or maybe concerns around the interest rate repayments. And as a result, all of these investors are casting judgment and putting pressure on those bond yields. You've seen it in the UK. You've seen it in Japan. You see it across Europe. The rearmament story, of course, about the borrowing to buy weapons in Europe, that's another part of the story. And investors are driving up the cost of lending money to them. And that's what's going on. And again, there's a question around why now, as opposed to several, you know, over the past few years when all of this was obvious. The best explanation we're getting when we speak to people is that it's just this confluence of issues now. Iran has kind of cemented the idea, you know what, we're just in an era of rolling shocks. These shocks aren't going away. And when Iran quietens down, it'll be something else. And that's why we're seeing this judgment getting cast in bond yields the way that we are.
5: The Federal Reserve's official target for inflation is 2%. That's where policymakers want it. But inflation hasn't been at that level for several years. I asked Bloomberg's Enda Curran why it's been so challenging for Fed officials to get inflation back down.
27: Well, if you go back to maybe early 2025, the Fed, they were making progress. By all accounts, inflation was heading in the right direction. After so many years of soaring inflation in the US, it looked like they were on track to hit that 2% target. But then in 2025, a couple of things happened. President Trump announces Liberation Day tariffs. Now, of course, you can slice and dice and debate the impact tariffs had on inflation. But the Federal Reserve and other economic observers make the point that ultimately there was an impact on goods price inflation from tariffs. So that was the first thing that had an impact. Then, of course, you have this AI boom. And the AI boom is driving up tradable inflation. So the kind of imported goods, the technology goods, the input components that you need for these data centers and chip-heavy-based industries, that's becoming more expensive. And now, again, roll forward to where we are right now, we've had the Iran shock. And obviously, that's clear as day to all of us, diesel prices, what's happening at the gas pump, and then there will be a second-round effect from that. So when you add all that up, it means the Fed's 2% target now looks a lot further away than it was back in early 2025. And that's why people think it's going to be very difficult for them to lower interest rates in the near term. And that's what they're saying now as well. Those officials are publicly saying they don't see much room to bring down borrowing costs at the moment.
5: It looks farther away, yet you hear from Fed policymakers a confidence that they can get there. They're not giving up on that 2% target. And I'm curious if investors have that same confidence, policymakers do, that inflation is going to be something they can get under control.
27: I mean, the first role of an economic policymaker is to talk up confidence, number one, right? I mean, if they came out and said, you know what, I don't think we're going to hit our target, I think people will be worried. If they're giving up, then what hope is there? So there's that. But the other part of it is, I think that investors ultimately probably are skeptical that inflation will return to target in the near term for all the reasons that we've been talking about. And that's why we might reach a point where the Fed and others have no option but to raise interest rates. And that's something that seemed very unlikely only a few months ago.
5: I want to talk a bit more about the economic backdrop here and why that's making this so difficult. So you have governments who in recent years have been on a real spending spree. I think back to the pandemic and the money that they had to deploy then. Certainly with the war in Iran now, there is talk of how you can make life a bit easier for consumers who are seeing energy prices go up. You can say the same thing about the war in Ukraine, the effect that's had on Europe. Explain as simply as you can, Anna, why this is a problem.
27: Well, first of all, they had to borrow and spend during the pandemic. It was a public health emergency and economies needed support. I mean, that had to be done. However, that cost comes with a bill, and that's now what's happening. And the bill means that the cost of repaying that debt is going to be more expensive. Interest rates are going up because the government has to keep borrowing. And when it's borrowing, it means it's pushing out other borrowers in the market. So if you have the government out there in the public market saying we need to borrow trillions, well, then that's pushing up costs for everyone else, too, for like typical companies who go out and borrow in the market. Even banks who go and borrow, it just means there's a higher premium for everyone. And the other part of it then is, David, it should drive tough choices on public policy decisions. Where can the resources go? Where can the spending go? The UK, for example, is very interesting. They're talking about how can they manage their public finances in a way that others are not. But in the US, right here, right now, I think that probably the biggest complaint is there isn't enough focus on how to rein in spending.
5: So to underline why this is a tricky dynamic, you've got governments who want lower rates because of all the debt that they've taken on. And then you've got central banks who may need to raise rates because of inflation. That therein is the tension.
27: Yeah, and it is tension because central banks, again, if you talk about developed economies, central banks, either by convention or by the law, are allowed to go and set interest rates in the best interests of the economy and of the public. Now, if you have a finance ministry saying, I have to go out and borrow in the public market next week and it's going to cost a lot of money, it would really be rather helpful if you weren't raising interest rates. I mean, there's obviously going to be tension there. And that's part of the story that we're seeing play out here in the US.
5: This has been the Big Take podcast on Bloomberg Radio. I'm David Gura, and I spoke with Bloomberg's Enda Curran about what's behind the rout in the global bond market and what that means for policymakers and for you and me.
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11: And I'm Dan Schwartzman in the Bloomberg Newsroom. Here's some of the stories we're watching. Ship owners are increasingly optimistic about a pickup in traffic through the Strait of Hormuz after more vessels left the waterway this week. Some ships that have crossed belong to companies that haven't moved since the war started 4 months ago. A sustained resumption of shipping through Hormuz could signal that more shipping companies are willing to make the journey. The movement has the potential to boost the flow of everything from oil and gas to consumer goods. Anthropic updated its warning about secondary markets for its shares, cutting the number of unauthorized platforms by half after its initial notice caused panic among investors and pushback from the companies it named. The four firms are Opendoor Partners, Unicorns Exchange, Pachamama, and Upmarket. Anthropic's blog originally flagged 8 firms as unauthorized to buy or sell the company's shares in violation of its transfer restrictions. The Trump administration

0: overreach of its own authority that would have required public companies to report greenhouse gas emissions and climate-related risks to their operations. The 2024 corporate disclosure requirements issued under former Chair Gary Gensler called on companies to report their pollution as well as how climate-related risks, like the threat of rising sea levels, hurricanes, droughts, or wildfires, affected their bottom lines. In New York, Charlie Pellett, Bloomberg Radio.
1: Yum! Brands could be selling Pizza Hut soon, with the company in exclusive talks to sell to Long Range Capital, according to people familiar with the matter. Pizza Hut sales have consistently lagged behind sister chains Taco Bell and KFC. Pizza Hut's shares of Yum's revenue has declined every year since 2019, shrinking to around 12% in 2025 from more than 18% 6 years earlier. That's according to data compiled by Bloomberg. Global news 24 hours a day and whenever you want it with Bloomberg News Now. I'm Dan Schwartzman and this is Bloomberg.
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13: With SRN News, I'm Mary Rose. Defense Secretary Pete Hegseth urged Asian allies to increase military spending to counter China's growing power. Speaking at the Shangri-La Dialogue in Singapore, Hegseth called for a stronger, more self-reliant network of allies to stop aggression and preserve the balance. The U.S. military has stopped another commercial vessel trying to break through the U.S. blockade of Iranian ports. A U.S. official, the AP, that the Gambia-flagged bulk carrier Leon Star ignored multiple warnings from U.S. forces overnight. The ship was disabled by U.S. aircraft in the Gulf of Oman and remains adrift. The U.S. launched the blockade on April the 17th in response to Iran effectively closing the strait after the war began with the U.S. on February 28th in Israel.
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6: You're listening to the Big Take Podcast on Bloomberg Radio. I'm David Gura. Today on the show, we're talking about the United States' escalating threats on Cuba and how the Trump administration's removal of Venezuela's president has changed that country.
7: They've really lost control of Cuba.
8: Well, the president's been clear. He has other options. I'm not going to elaborate on what those are, but everybody knows what those are.
6: The Trump administration is ratcheting up pressure on Cuba.
9: We are announcing an indictment charging Raul Castro.
6: On May 20th, which is Cuban Independence Day, the Justice Department indicted Cuba's former president, Raul Castro, in connection with the 1996 downing of two civilian planes. The U.S. military announced an aircraft carrier is in the Caribbean. And Secretary of State Marco Rubio shared a video message online offering everyday Cubans the prospect of a relationship with the U.S. and blaming Cuba's troubles on the island's ruling elite.
10: Es porque quienes controlan su país han saqueado miles de millones de dólares.
6: Rubio said, those who control your country have plundered billions of dollars.
10: Pero nada ha sido utilizado para ayudar al pueblo.
6: But nothing has been used to help the people. The Trump administration's latest pressure campaign comes 5 months into its near-total oil embargo of Cuba, which started when the U.S. took down Nicolas Maduro, the leader of Venezuela, Cuba's main international patron and its biggest source of oil.
11: And this is not just fuel for automobiles.
6: That's Eric Martin, who covers the State Department and foreign policy for Bloomberg.
11: This is oil that goes into electricity. They don't have the fuel that they need for food production, processed foods. They've had hospitals, schools that have urgent need for electricity that can't get it.
12: Blackouts across the country have sparked protest. Cubans banging on pots and pans, shouting, turn the lights on.
11: And so you're hearing stories of people unable to be kept alive on ventilators, unable to get the kind of life-sustaining care that they need in hospitals because of these blackouts and this electricity shortage.
6: All these latest turns, the indictment, the forceful rhetoric, and an unprecedented visit to the island by CIA Director John Ratcliffe earlier this month, Eric says that's widely seen as a signal the U.S. is ready to use military force.
11: We've seen reports of an increase in intelligence gathering flights around the island. We've also seen, even publicly, President Trump talking about the U.S. military carriers like the Lincoln could stop off in Cuba on their way back from Iran.
6: Eric says that Ratcliffe, during his visit, made it clear that the Cuban government needs to make fundamental changes to take President Trump seriously.
11: Ratcliffe talking about U.S. willingness to partner with the Cuban regime on economic and political changes to help the Cuban people, but if you're not willing to accept our help and you think that the alternative is maintaining the status quo, look what we did in Venezuela at the beginning of the year.
13: After months of buildup, at 2:01 a.m. local time today in Caracas, Venezuela, U.S. Delta forces slipped into the home of dictator Nicolas Maduro.
11: There's two schools of thought among analysts here, one of which is that the Iran war is a cautionary tale that might make the administration reticent to get involved physically in Cuba in terms of any kind of military activity. But another is that as a political point, that the administration may be looking to be able to put another win on the board, like was broadly perceived with Venezuela, which was a 2.5-hour operation to remove Maduro, and that that could actually increase the risk appetite to do something in Cuba.
6: I'm David Gura, and this is The Big Take from Bloomberg News. Today on the show, the Trump administration's escalating threats against Cuba and how the U.S.'s attempt at regime change in Venezuela is playing out in that South American country. Eric, the U.S. has had an embargo in place on Cuba for more than six decades. Why is the U.S. amping up the pressure so much right now?
11: This has been a goal of the Trump administration articulated in the national security strategy in December to counteract foreign malign actors in the Western Hemisphere. They principally have identified China, Russia, and to some extent Iran as well. These reports of Chinese presence in Cuba being one thing that the administration has identified indefinitely, pervasively in Venezuela. We saw a lot of Iranian actors in Venezuela. We saw a great number of Cuban intelligence agents living in Venezuela in recent years. For a long time, the understood arrangement was Venezuela would send this subsidized oil to Cuba to keep the lights on, to keep the economy going, and Cuba sent Venezuela doctors, but also in particular spies and intelligence agents.
6: It seems like that moment in early January when the U.S. went in and removed Nicolas Maduro was something that was closely watched by the Cubans.
11: Absolutely. That was the pivot point. You had this pressure building for years, really since the COVID-19 pandemic. January 3rd was a pivot point for Cuba because Venezuela has filled this role that Cuba has needed for decades of a patron state. That previously it was the USSR until the fall of the Soviet Union. And now they're facing a similar challenge because the U.S., President Trump in January threatened with tariffs, secondary tariffs, any country that was supplying oil to Cuba. But the private sector has been able to buy from American and foreign companies. And that's been a big push from the administration, is the theory that if you open the private sector and you get the private sector to grow, that that will result in both an economic but also political opening.
6: How has the U.S. been ratcheting up pressure on Cuban officials?
11: It's really the Castro family that still controls Cuba. 67 years after Fidel and Raul led their revolution to topple Batista, who had been supported by the U.S. in 1959, the understanding is that the Castro family, this company that they set up called Gaesa, which is a military conglomerate and really runs the economy on the island, is the real power broker on the island. So what we've seen with some of these steps, including the indictment of Raul Castro, is setting out a legal case, as we saw with Maduro, to what is the action that follows from that, and drawing, connecting the dots to a potential military intervention of some kind, as we've seen lots of reporting from lots of outlets in Cuba.
6: So the oil embargo, the sanctions policy that's been wielded in Cuba, the messaging from John Ratcliffe and others about what military threat might be there. I'm curious what your assessment is of how much that's advancing the administration's goals here of getting regime change in Cuba.
11: This is a problem we've seen around the world with sanctions, which is that they impose economic pain, but the ability of regimes to find ways around them and find ways to survive even as the population suffers in misery. Cuba endured this incredibly harsh and dire economic environment in the 1990s after the end of Soviet support, and the economy shrank by a third. People point to the 1990s, this decade-long special period, as it's called, in terms of pointing out how much economic pain the regime is willing to endure or is willing to impose on Cuban citizens in order to stay in power. That's part of the concern here is, do you squeeze things so much? Do things become so bad that you have a humanitarian crisis that prompts people to leave the island 90 miles off Florida's coast? And now you have a crisis of undocumented migrants coming to the U.S. We've already seen about 20% of Cuba's population, couple million people, who have left the island in recent years because of the lack of opportunity, lack of hope, and an ability to envision a future. Cubans became one of the largest groups arriving as undocumented migrants to the U.S. southwest border. And so do these sanctions actually make things so bad that it spurs a very immediate national security threat in terms of overwhelming U.S. shores with migrants?
6: Do we have a sense of how Cubans are responding?
11: Well, we have seen sporadic protests on the island. We've seen in one location that the Communist Party headquarters got attacked. But it's hard to overstate the repressiveness of the regime and their ability to muzzle these kinds of popular outcries. This is a regime that for more than six decades has had a high degree of visibility.
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24: News this hour from Town Hall. I'm Mary Rose. The U.S. military says it stopped another commercial vessel trying to break through the U.S. blockade of Iranian ports. The military said on Saturday that Gambia flagged bulk carrier Leon Star ignored multiple warnings from U.S. forces overnight, and so its engine room was struck with a missile. The ship remains adrift in the Gulf of Oman. Secretary of War Pete Hegseth says Washington remains committed to the Indo-Pacific region. Speaking to a group of world leaders, diplomats, and top security officials at the Shangri-La Defense Conference in Singapore, China won't be allowed to dominate the region.
25: When we look across the region today, there is rightful alarm regarding China's historic military buildup and the expansion of its military activities in the region and beyond. We share a clear-eyed assessment of that security environment. and a mutual understanding.